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3: From ABC News, I'm Stephanie Officer. The Supreme Court in a 6-3 decision this afternoon cleared the way for President Trump to implement parts of an executive order over mail-in voting. ABC's Devin Dwyer.
4: Specific issue here were three different steps. One was his direction of the Department of Homeland Security to create a federal citizenship list and to distribute it to the states. Second, he asked the Attorney General with this executive order to prosecute any state official who gives a ballot to someone who is ineligible. And finally, to direct the states and the U.S. Postal Service to come up with a plan to standardize these mail ballots.
3: Lindsey Clancy's defense lawyer unsuccessfully moved for a mistrial today during the 19th day of testimony in the high-profile murder trial.
5: Defense lawyer Kevin Reddington asked for a mistrial after an expert witness called by prosecutors attempted to link Lindsey Clancy's Catholic faith to her motivation for killing her three children.
6: In the course of strangling each child, she said, "Go to God, baby, go to God."
5: The judge overseeing the case denied the motion, but sternly instructed jurors to ignore any testimony about Clancy's faith. She's charged with first-degree murder for killing her children in what her lawyers allege was an episode of postpartum psychosis. Closing arguments in high-profile trial are scheduled for Wednesday. Peter Harlambous, ABC News, New York.
3: For the first time, New York City's medical examiner and the NYPD have identified a victim of the September 11th attacks using a certain technology, genetic genealogy to be exact, which pairs DNA with family trees. ABC's Rena Roy.
7: The newly identified victim is an adult woman. Her family has chosen to stay private. She's one of nearly 1,100 victims who have never been formally identified. The medical examiner's office has vowed all along never to give up, trying to identify as many of them as possible.
3: You're listening to ABC News.
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3: It's a mystery, seemingly out of a movie. People emerging from New York City manholes. ABC's Aaron Katursky.
10: Three people in overalls emerging one by one, each wearing what appears to be a headlamp. Back in June, a group of men with flashlights and waders pried open a manhole cover in Queens, then slipped into the sewer. And seven guys, some with headlamps and shovels, did the same thing in Brooklyn, dropping in one by one. And then they were climbing out of the sewer, one of them nearly run over by a car.
3: Residents from coast to coast are continuing to voice their opposition to flock cameras. Some getting creative with it.
11: This is Jim Ryan. Opponents of flock cameras are trying a new approach as they argue that we're all being spied on.
12: Thank you, Darth Vader.
11: Humor. At a meeting of the San Diego City Council Public Safety Committee,
13: the emperor is a fan of flock.
11: A guy in full Darth Vader costume made his tongue-in-cheek argument.
13: This technology will help us find Luke Skywalker as he traverses the universe in his X-Wing.
11: A man in San Diego was held for a month after he was mistakenly linked by flock cameras to an attempted carjacking. Jim Ryan, ABC News.
3: An 8-year-old girl in Louisiana died after her family says she was infected by an extremely rare brain-eating amoeba, usually found in warm freshwater. The Louisiana Department of Public Health says this infection was likely contracted while swimming in Lake Claiborne. There are around 10 cases reported in the U.S. annually. Stephanie Officer, ABC News.
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0: Hi, it's Josh Filler in for Matt Gagnon. Tomorrow, Howie Carr joins us with his take on the latest tariff battle, and we'll talk Maine politics with Phil Harriman. 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
2: Now, your AccuWeather forecast.
12: Cloudy for tonight, low 57. Clouds and sunshine and afternoon thunder shower around for tomorrow with a high Tuesday, 79. Wednesday, partly sunny with a high, 79. Thursday, clouds and sunshine with a high, 78. I'm AccuWeather's Andy Robb on Southern Maine's official weather station, News Radio 98.5 FM and AM 560 WGAN.
14: He's here. 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
15: Hello, America. Hour three. Glad you're with us. Stay where you are. Hope you've enjoyed the program tonight. We're doing our very best. Let's see here. Oh, this is interesting. Let's see. Oh, very good. My buddy Bruce sends me great emails. I don't think I can read most of this one, but I liked it, Bruce. All right, let's see here. Hold on 1 second, folks. We ran out of time the other day, last week. So I'm going to take some calls now to make up for Friday, okay? I think we only got to one or two callers. Let's check this out. A lot of people have opinion about these data centers, so let's go at it. Let's go to David, Denver, Colorado, on the Mark Levin app. David, go right ahead, please.
16: Hello.
15: Yellow.
16: Hey, Mark, I hear you now. Hey, Mark, I live here in New Mexico, right here in the southern part. We're like in the northern part of the Chihuahuan Desert, and we're in bad drought. But anyway, they're building one of those data centers in Donna Ana County. They want to build one here. And that's what's got everybody scared is because, you know, we've got our some of our reservoirs are down 150 feet. And we pull out of one reservoir here. It's the Ogallala Aquifer. And I think there's like seven states that pull out of it. But anyway,
15: David, let me ask you a question. You got a zoning board there?
16: Yes, sir.
15: Okay, so they know what kind of reservoirs you have. So what happened?
16: Well,
15: nobody knows.
16: They're looking at the muddy part.
15: Well, it could be, or maybe they have an answer to your question. It's going to be impossible for me to know all these local situations. If you were telling me they're drilling holes for oil there, I wouldn't know how to answer. I just don't know, because I don't have the knowledge.
16: Yeah. We need them. I mean, there's no doubt. We don't need China getting ahead of us on them. We need them. But why don't they build them close to water? If they need water, build them close to where the water is.
15: Because people near water don't want them.
16: Right.
15: People in the rural areas don't want them. People in the suburbs don't want them.
16: They're scared of them. You know, they're scared they're going to run out of water.
15: There are ways to deal with it. There's plenty of water in this country. We're surrounded by water.
16: Yeah.
15: I would say we shouldn't build it in a desert. That would be pretty dumb.
16: That's where they're doing it. And they're talking about building one here in Lee County. We're in the desert here. But
15: all right, but again, do me a favor, would you, David? Seriously, find out what the approval process was, and I don't mean the fine print like a lawyer, and ask them how they accounted for the water and call me back.
16: All right, that's a good idea.
15: I'm just curious myself. All right, David. Thank you, sir. Let's keep going. Let's go to, I'm sorry, that was in New Mexico. I misspoke. David in Denver, Colorado, now on the Mark Levin app. Go right ahead.
17: Denali, I almost said mega dittos because I miss Russ so much.
15: That would have been an honor, trust me.
17: Oh, my goodness. I've been listening to you since the early 90s when you were subbing for
15: Russ. F. Lee Levin.
17: Yes, Lee Levin. So I'm 58 now, and but I've been listening to you for a long time. Now, as far as the other Davids, on water, data centers use less water than a golf course.
15: See, I didn't know.
17: I know this because I'm a developer, and look. You know,
15: but that's an important point you just mentioned there. This poor gentleman's great patriot. He's there. They're going to be using all of our water. And you're saying, no, they're not. It's less than a golf course.
17: It's less than a golf course. And we can't, you know, we can't improve families and communities and states unless you allow us to use the technology to do so. We want to, you know, we want to use data centers with SMRs, which are small nuclear reactors.
15: Mm-hmm.
17: And what we can do with the money is we can solve a lot of problems. We are planning to help young people buy their first home because we're building in a metro district. So just for example, yesterday it was the Seahawks were at the Titans and they're building a new stadium, Nissan Stadium.
15: By the way, no offense, boring. Go ahead.
17: But they're, you know, with these metro districts, we're doing the same thing here in Denver. The Broncos are getting a new stadium. With these metro districts, and you use data centers, then we can pay for schools. We can pay down people's.
15: That's what's going on in eastern Loudoun County. It's not an abundance of water here. There's the Potomac River, but most of these are not on the Potomac River. I know where they are. They're not sucking up all the water in the community. They're not sucking up all the electricity. Tell us about the electricity. But your point is they have a resolution to that.
17: Yeah, absolutely. They create their own electricity. And when you have a metro district and you create your own electricity, you can sell that electricity out of your metro district.
15: You have extra electricity to sell to the community, right?
17: Yeah, exactly. That's exactly right. But you know, you can do so much. You can lower the cost. You can lower taxes, you know, property taxes. You can build schools. You can help with university education, senior living. Like I said, our big thing is helping young people buy their first home with the extra money out of the district and also building homes for Wounded Warrior Project and Tunnels for Tower, building for disabled veterans, whether they be military or
15: all right, let me ask you, are you like in charge of this development or you're just working there?
17: No, I created it. I've done
15: it. So I'll tell you what I want to do. We're gonna Mr. Producer, get this gentleman's name and phone number. I'm not going to personally call you, but I'm flirting with doing a show on this on Fox, so don't hang up when we're done, okay?
17: Okay.
15: Go ahead. I'm sorry I interrupted you.
17: Yeah, just no problem. I would love, look, I've been at this for over a decade. I created my it's called a secure smart city. I spent 30 years Air Force, 10 years with the Corps of Engineers. So we're very close to getting everything going. You have to be so careful about who. I can't even talk to anybody. I got one point of contact where we're going to build, and I can't talk to anybody else because you have to quietly, behind closed doors and in the shadows, get all the approvals, all the zoning. But the amount of economic growth that it brings. It brings higher jobs.
15: But I want to address a couple things right here. You know, it's not like you're drilling for oil in somebody's backyard. I mean, is there much pollution that comes out of these buildings? I don't see any pollution when I drive down the roads and look at these buildings.
17: No, there's no pollution. It's actually more efficient. We're using energy more efficient. We're reusing energy. It's a smaller footprint. The water is recycled. So one of the things that we're doing, and these are being built around the country. There's one being built in Florida, and there's one in Palm Springs because we're using the same developer, is we're building these surf parks like Munich O2. Now, I had the idea for the surf park New Year's Day 2014.
15: What do you mean a surf park? Where people are surfing?
17: Where people are surfing. It's called, you can look it up, Endless Surf Park or Endless Surf.
15: And how are you involved in that?
17: I put that in the city. I created.
15: So you put a surf park in this, basically this town that takes care of itself. It's self-sufficient.
17: Yeah, I put a surf park in. Three districts, 14 themed neighborhoods, and 12 extreme sports adventures. And we have a different adventure in every neighborhood.
15: Giving that to the community, right?
17: Yes.
15: Uh-huh.
17: So we're going to be our own metropolitan district, just like Disney World. So we have taxing authority. So
15: Now, that's rare. That's rare. What I see around here is building after building after building, which is what you want, because you don't want them all over the place. So they have specific roads and areas where they're building these football stadium-sized buildings, and they don't bother me. They're 2 miles from my house. I don't hear anything. People say they hear pollution noise. Do they make a lot of noise? I don't hear anything.
17: No, they don't. I mean, come on. We've had data centers forever. It's just, what is your local telephone system when we used to have regular telephones? That was a data center. You had to have a PBX. So then we went to cell. You have to have cellular towers.
15: Or electrical wires over, you know, over land, under the soil and so forth. You don't hear them.
17: No, absolutely not. And one of the things that we do is with our neighborhood 7 in District 1 is I created a research and development park, just like the Research Triangle Park in Wake County, North Carolina. So you may have a data center over there, but you also have like Department of Defense and all the government and a university. So you've got so many things going on. And with the landscaping and everything, you won't even know it's there.
15: So people say, what will stop this from interfering in our privacy and our security and so forth? And what interests me about this, David, these are intellectual pursuits that cannot be stopped. In other words, the Chinese are doing it. The Russians are doing it. The Indians are doing it. The Israelis have a big jump on this, too. And so we're just supposed to sit back and watch this, and not only the economic and national security consequences, but we're not going to be able to stop it.
17: No, not at all. And, yeah, you're exactly right. Look, the technology's already out of the genie's out of the bottle. Either you're going to benefit from it or it's going to hurt you. And what we need, the problem is.
15: And that's why you need to get out in front of it and be the number one in the world so you can counter whatever you need to counter.
17: Exactly. But we have people, we've got an entire party that wants to burn the entire country down. And they know the benefits of these data centers and how we can lower the cost. If you lower the cost, you know what? I saw a cartoon on Fox. It said,
15: lower the cost of what?
17: Well, if you lower the cost of living, why do you need socialism?
15: Mm-hmm.
17: If we build these districts and we have all this extra tax revenue, and we help the people that need the help. That's why
15: I got to keep moving so I don't lose time. But I have a caller here, good guy, trucker. He says, what are you going to do if they connect them to Flock cameras? They're already in... Go ahead.
17: Oh my gosh. I spent 30 years in the Air Force. This privacy thing is such bogus, Barbara Streisand. Everybody knows everything about you. If you spent 2 seconds on the internet, the AI has already captured your footprint. You can't hide. If your email is out there, you would have to disappear altogether or not even enter the grid. So you can take somebody's name and put it in the AI and find everything you want about them if you just have their email. So this privacy thing is bogus. It's bogus.
15: What about Flock cameras?
17: Are here.
15: First of all, we don't have widespread AI centers. They're just really being built on a significant level now, and we already have Flock cameras.
17: The other thing, too, is everybody's got a smartphone, right?
15: Yeah.
17: What do they have on a smartphone? A camera. Anywhere you go in public, you cannot hide. Somebody's going to see you. Cameras are everywhere.
15: What you're saying is, let's take the iPhone as an example. I go to bed one night and they update my software without my permission. And they literally know where that phone is every second of the day, meaning they know where I am every second of the day. And we even have this kind of stuff embedded in automobiles. This is apart from AI data centers. But let me put it this way. Isn't it possible, David, that the technology, the knowledge that is used, could develop potentially cures for things like cancer and Alzheimer's, or at least get us on a better footing?
17: Yeah, absolutely. I mean, I'm a cancer survivor.
15: And my older brother has Alzheimer's. Why do they not talk about the potential benefits?
17: The benefits are unbelievable. Number one, the number one lie is, oh, it's going to take jobs. No, trust me, I use AI to build my corporation.
15: Mm-hmm.
17: It's more work.
15: And doesn't AI also create other businesses that we don't even know exist right now?
17: Yeah, absolutely. They're
15: it's like computers, same thing.
17: Same thing. It's no different
15: iPhones.
17: Than the internet. Really, it really isn't.
15: All right, listen, you're great. Don't hang up, Mr. Producer. You don't mind. Get his call. His number. We're going to take other calls here, too, but we're going to take a quick break. We'll be right back.
14: Mark Levin.
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0: right, welcome back, folks. There's a lot of calls here, so we will get to you after the break. I only have about 60 seconds here, because I was intrigued with a developer who had a lot of knowledge. I know people are going to throw a lot of things out there, surveillance, the cameras, what are we going to do with the nuclear waste? First of all, there isn't any yet. And I don't think people realize how long it takes to have enough nuclear waste to actually ship off to a location that literally handles nuclear waste. It doesn't, it's not like oil, it's not like stuff like, it takes a very, very long time. So I just want to point that out, but we'll take your calls and I'll try and answer them as best as I can. But the bottom line is this. If you ask me about drilling for oil tonight, I don't have all the answers about drilling for oil. And I don't need to have all the answers about drilling for oil. The argument against AI is we now have people trying to come up with every conceivable argument. We just learned that they barely use any water. We just learned they barely use any electricity. And at some point, they're going to create their own electricity. In other words, be self-sufficient. So I just have to ask myself, an industry that's going to have this much impact, hire this many people, have this much positive potential for creating life-saving medicines and so forth and so on, we sure do have a lot of reasons to try and kill it out there. I'm sorry. We'll be right back.
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3: Officer, the country's highest court clears the way for President Trump to implement parts of a March executive order regarding mail-in voting ahead of the midterms for now. ABC's Devin Dwyer.
4: What the Supreme Court's conservative majority said today in this 6-3 decision is that that order, because it has not been fully implemented yet, has not actually hurt any of the states, and therefore they don't have standing to bring a challenge. But I should say that the court was clear that if this is implemented in an unlawful way, usurping state authority around elections, they can come back to the court.
3: The manhunt for a Massachusetts woman whose police officer husband was found dead last week is now over. Worcester police have found the body of 58-year-old Karen Solomon after her husband, 57-year-old Worcester patrolman Kurt Solomon, was found, calling the incident a tragic murder-suicide. Two people walking in the woods discovered what is believed to be Karen's body, which is still pending official identification. This is ABC News.
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6: I want to start off by talking about the national debt, and yes, I will be the guy to do it, because no one else will anymore. 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Oh, some of you say that it's a concern. 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Are you concerned other than I saw the headline and then I move on and have lunch today and then I forget that it existed? 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I mean, they've been saying this since the 90s, right? If they just dealt with waste, fraud, and abuse, that would balance the budget. 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Yes, it is. Is it nearly $2 trillion a year? 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
2: Hi, it's Josh Filler in for Matt Gagnon. Tomorrow, Howie Carr joins us with his take on the latest tariff battle, and we'll talk Maine politics with Phil Harriman. 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
5: Now, your AccuWeather forecast.
7: Cloudy for tonight, low 57. Clouds and sunshine and afternoon thunder shower around for tomorrow with a high Tuesday, 79. Wednesday, partly sunny with a high, 79. Thursday, clouds and sunshine with a high, 78. I'm AccuWeather's Andy Robb on Southern Maine's official weather station, News Radio 98.5 FM and AM 560 WGAN.
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1: Welcome back, America. You know, I like having these discussions. I hope you do, too.

I learned things. But these are good discussions. Patriots and conservatives, one to another. And I'm actually excited about this technology. I'm excited about, particularly in the medical and health fields, diseases that are taking years and years and years, even though we make advances.

0: the people that have control over nuclear weapons, like this guy owning North Korea. And potentially Iran. I'm not as worried about machines as some people are. I'm worried about evil people. Now, you might say, what about evil people with machines? Ladies and gentlemen, we can't on our own in this country just slam the brakes on when other countries are not going to go along with us. And so the goal is to get out in front of them, and then maybe we develop a level of intelligence that will even be able to figure out how to eliminate the power of a nuclear weapon. But we're not going to be able to just sit still, or we can, I suppose, but in expectation that these other countries are going to. These threats are not going to go away. For instance, the surveillance state. Okay, what if we stand still today, which we're not going to, and the communist Chinese don't? And they develop things that we can't even think of right now. They don't even have to implant them in our country, our society. And they can surveil everything you do. I mean, they're pretty damn close to it right now. Wouldn't you prefer if we could develop something to counter that? Well, if we sit still, we can't. This is also why, as constitutional conservatives, we insist on limited government, and we insist that we not have this all-powerful central government. So when our vice president says, before he was vice president, we need to use power very aggressively or something to that effect, and we'll play that tomorrow and I'll address it, that's not correct. Remember what we talked about. Remember what C.S. Lewis said, even before him, Montesquieu said. And what did he say? The people you have to fear the most are the people who use power for what? Because they think what they're using it for is virtuous. Because they're self-righteous. And nothing will stop them. You know, over the past month, more and more people have been reaching out to Monetary Gold for a free evaluation of their current gold holdings. Maybe you have some bars and some coins and so forth. Because gold has fluctuated a lot over the past 12 months. It eclipsed $5,000 an ounce, dropped, and has been recovering as we get closer and closer to the midterms. That's to be expected. But what are you doing? That's the question. What are you doing to take advantage of this and to protect what you have? People who own gold in their retirement account, as an example, want to know what they have. 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You don't have to check that with anybody. I encourage you to get it. It's beautiful. I've seen it. It's filled with incredible information. All right, let's take a couple more calls on this, as many as we can. Charles, Las Vegas, Nevada, iHeartRadio. How are you, Charles?
1: Pleasure, Mark. First time, long time. You know, it's it's stressful to give you a

0: call because I don't want to. I'm not a seminar caller. I'm a regular guy, but I do want to try to do my best.
1: We don't have any seminar callers.
0: Good.
1: Really,
0: for you.
1: We trace. We make sure we don't.
0: I'm Las Vegas, New Mexico. I'm Podunk.
1: Oh, I'm sorry. It says that here. Yep.
0: It's no problem. You know, and I try to stay relevant because I will say quickly, the flock cameras I believe in, there's been a lot of good. I think the good over the bad is greater. But, you know.
1: But that's what local government's for, right? People make a decision at the local level whether they want flock cameras or not.
0: I just wanted to quickly chat about Trump doctrine. I think it's simple. That AI and digital is creating three superpowers, North, West, and East. And Trump simply is not going to stand for a fourth superpower, which would be a nuclear Iran. We have our hands filled with China and Russia. We cannot let them have a proxy. We don't have a proxy.
1: Mm-hmm. You know, that's a great point. Both of your points are great. All right, Charles. Thank you for calling, my friend. Let's keep rolling. I'm going to take people as they've called here. Gerald, Houston, Texas, Sirius XM Satellite. Go right ahead. You're on. Gerald, I can hear you. Can you not hear me?
2: Okay.
1: All right, we're going to have to move. Just too many callers here. Start from the bottom up. Brian, Clarion County, Pennsylvania, the great WHAM. Where is that? What is that near?
3: Gosh, that's up in Buffalo, but that's the only station we can get to listen
1: to. It's
3: a
1: great station. All right.
3: Hey,
1: there you go.
3: Brian, do you remember my folks lived in Germantown? Mother worked at Frankfurt Arsenal.
1: I do.
3: Maybe you remember me. Well, listen, I am thrilled at that caller. The developer, we need to hear about this. Dad always said, don't buy a pig in a poke. And we need to learn about this. But something struck me. He said a small nuclear reactor. And I thought, what would the captain of the Titanic say if the engineer said, it's just a small crack, sir? And I thought, you know, there's always a danger of radiation.
1: Hold on, I want to answer that.
3: Yeah.
1: It would have had absolutely no impact on the nuclear engine. Zero.
3: Okay. So that's not a danger.
1: You do know we have nuclear submarines, right?
3: Oh, sure. Right, but there's always potential problems with that. And my point is that
1: no, in order to explode nuclear fissile material, it's not a matter of a bus hitting a bus or something like that. Some process has to fail. Like, remember nuclear, what was that, Three Mile Island?
3: Cooling. And that's
1: the cooling system failed.
3: We need to hear about the details from Dave, and I hope you do a show with him, because I'm all for the data centers, but I don't know anything about them. You know, they told us LED lights wouldn't interfere with frequency, but we have to turn our table lamp off to listen to your radio show.
1: I understand. Everybody has their anecdotal points, but I get your point. We need to know more, and I'm doing my best, and we're going to get them to know more, because I think there's a propaganda campaign that started with water, then electricity, then pollution, then noise, and I'm thinking, my God, how did we ever have an industrial revolution? Let me tell you something, Brian. Where I live in Florida now, about midnight every day, the train goes by, and the damn thing fires off its siren or whistle, whatever the hell it is, because there's an intersection there. And in fact, it does that about five times every hour. And the billionaires from New York and us were moving here because they want oceanfront property. And you can hear that in the background. Can you imagine if the billionaires and others of us were here first, and then they talked about putting a train in? What we would say? We'd say no. People want all the comforts of an advanced industrialized society, and they have no idea where this stuff comes from. They go to the supermarket, they just assume the food's going to be there. They're

0: drive a car. They just assume somebody's going to make it. They put fuel in their car or even electricity, and they just assume it's going to be there. They want to put an addition on their house. They assume the lumber is going to be there. People don't realize what is involved in having a sewer system and clean water and hot water and cold water and electricity in your house. So I just wonder, I think to myself, could this population today, have helped build the society we're in as a result of what's taken place the last 120 years? I think certain people can, like Dave the caller and others who are listening, but I think certain people, no way. They're in for the ride. They want their student loans taken care of. They want things provided for them. They attack the golden goose of capitalism. They don't want to hear anything. They don't want to see anything. They don't want to smell anything. They don't want to know anything. They just want to live in their bubble and have people give it to them. And I think there's too damn bad. All right. Brian's gone.
1: I'm sorry.
0: Okay, go ahead.
1: We're about to run out of time. Okay, thank God that you found Dave, and I hope you pull out more information. And thank you so much for everything you do, because we don't get any information out here in Western PA. The outlets aren't very good, and we appreciate everything you do.
0: Let me ask you something. That part of Pennsylvania, maybe not exactly where you are there coal mines?
1: Oh gosh, yes, they are strip mining. I'm from Bucks County originally, so I'm a
0: Yeah, I'm from Montgomery.
1: But there are some strip mines, I believe, that they still have.
0: How about drilling for oil? They doing that out there?
1: What's it called? Fracking.
0: Cracking.
1: Shracking.
0: Well, maybe it's cracking. Well, here's the deal. Sure. Pennsylvania actually supplies, it's the fourth biggest state in oil production. It's the second or third biggest state in coal production. You've got all this tremendous amount of steel production in Western Pennsylvania. What would we do without Western Pennsylvania? And right now, what would we do without Eastern Loudoun County, where 80% of these data centers are, providing people with all this fast access to their computers and everything else, if this county said no? All right, Brian, good points. We'll be right back.
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0: Welcome back, folks. International Fellowship of Christians and Jews standing shoulder to shoulder, as we must. 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Anti-Semitism is rising around the world every day, including in this country. And Jewish people are paying the price, and there are righteous Gentiles out there. You know what a righteous Gentile is? It's a non-Jew who speaks out against what's taking place. And we can't thank you enough. 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Just visit levinforthefellowship.org. It's for prayer. That's Levin, L-E-V-I-N, for thefellowship.org. All right, very important that we've had callers who are smarter than I am. Let's go to Bill, Pinckneyville, Illinois, Sirius XM Satellite. Go right ahead, Bill.
1: Yes, Mark, I am fully supportive of AI data centers. They do not take thousands and thousands of acres, as opposed to the solar farms

0: All you have to do is drive through southern Illinois. You see these thousands and thousands of productive farmland that have been turned into solar farms. The solar farm, the technology comes from China, not here. And when they're gone, who's going to clean up the waste?
1: Mm-hmm. And you don't hear a lot of talk about this.
0: No, the same people who advocated for shutting down our coal. Southern Illinois is rich in coal, oil, and natural gas. The same mm-hmm. people who advocate for shutting down those power plants are the same people opposing AI data centers and supporting thousands and thousands of acres of solar panel farms that produce very, very little electricity compared to a power plant. I'm angry, yes.
1: I don't blame you. And think about what these data centers are going to create. People just look at the downside, but they'll be the first ones in the emergency room, in the hospitals, if there's a new, you know, medicine to treat certain types of cancer that right now are totally out of control. Heart disease, the regeneration of muscles, kidney issues. I mean, this truly is possible in 10, 20, 30 years. But we have to lay the foundation for these things. And if the communist Chinese are first, then we're going to be spending all of our time trying to figure out how to counter them. If the issue is a concern about surveillance, I think we can deal with that. There will be violations, there always are. But we're going to have to build in some protections on that. But I'm not all that freaked out about it like some people say they are. Because that surveillance state exists right now. You had Dave the caller, right? He said, pick up your iPhone. They're tracking everything you're doing. I always cover the camera on my laptop. Because people can actually see you there if you don't. By the way, thanks for your call, Bill. Great reminder. We're going to pick up on this tomorrow. We're not done with it. All of you have an opinion. I want to hear it. We salute all of you out there, all of our heroes. Thanks for putting up with us. We're doing the best we can. Three different locations.
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8: From ABC News, I'm Stephanie Officer. The Trump administration is launching secondary sanctions for countries conducting business with Iran. Treasury Secretary Scott Bessent says President Trump is speaking with different nations. Bessent would not name which country.

0: countries the president was talking to, nor would he give any specifics on the timeline, but added some financial institutions could get sanctioned soon.
1: We are spreading out across the world as we speak that you will see a wave of sanctions when you leave this meeting today, and you should expect that cadence to continue. And I would expect that you will see a major announcement of a financial institution being sanctioned by the end of this week.
0: Nearly 2 weeks after severe storms hit Indiana, thousands still do not have power in Gary. NIPSCO, the state power company, says it expects all power to be restored by tomorrow. Mayor Eddie Melton of Gary calls the storm unprecedented, but says he's grateful for the outpouring of support.
2: Individuals are making contributions to our local community foundation on our behalf to help us raise dollars to get people fed breakfast, lunch, and dinner throughout the entire city. We've been funding our food trucks. Our restaurants have stepped up and donating food.
0: President Trump planning to lift tariffs on more than 300,000 tons of beef from other countries and have it sold at below market prices for the next 90 days. But some American cattle ranchers and Republicans blasting the move, saying it won't provide long-term relief. Darren Parker, president of PMI Foods, a global distributor based in Salt Lake City.
3: There is a infrastructure problem going on where we have the lowest amount of animals since 1950 on feed and in our country. So what we really need to do in order to fix this solution is to have a structural change and incentives given to the ranchers to be able to help them recreate the herd.
0: You're listening to ABC News.
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0: The estranged mother of actress Hayden Panettiere is reacting to the news of her daughter's death last week. In an exclusive interview with ABC's Good Morning America, Leslie Vogel says she is still processing everything that has happened and describes when she first heard about her daughter's death.
6: I was numb. I was just numb. I just couldn't feel anything.
7: I still am not grasping this is real.
0: 2 years of flooding in the Texas Hill Country has elicited two different responses, according to locals. ABC's Jim Ryan.
8: After the disaster of 2025, the deaths of more than 130 people, including dozens of children.
9: We received significant donations very early on.
8: In this year's flood, says Austin Dixon of the Community Foundation of the Texas Hill Country, the number of casualties has been mercifully low, but
9: we have 4 times the damaged homes, 4 times the damaged businesses.
8: But only a fraction of the donations. Dixon fears charity fatigue is a factor. Jim Ryan, ABC News.
0: A French tourist died in California's Death Valley National Park last week after his vehicle got stuck in the mud in 116-degree heat. According to officials, 68-year-old Pierre Formosa and a travel companion walked from their car to seek help. Well, his companion eventually made it to the visitor center and reported the incident, while Formosa's body was later found by a helicopter. I'm Stephanie Officer, ABC News.
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11: Cloudy for tonight, low 57.
10: Clouds and sunshine and afternoon thunder shower around for tomorrow with a high Tuesday, 79. Wednesday, partly sunny with a high, 79. Thursday, clouds and sunshine with a high, 78. I'm AccuWeather's Andy Robb on Southern Maine's official weather station, News Radio 98.5 FM and AM 560 WGAN.
11: Hi, it's Josh Filler in for Matt Gagnon. Tomorrow, Howie Carr joins us with his take on the latest tariff battle, and we'll talk Maine politics with Phil Harriman. 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

0: I'm John Batchelor. I welcome my good colleague Conrad Black, writing for the National Post about the crisis at hand, a decision by the Trump administration to raise tariffs on the Canadian goods and also make it very clear that Canada's trade negotiations have broken down. The headline that is most pertinent to where we are now, National Post: Poilievre, the leader of the opposition, asked Mr. Carney, the prime minister, to reconvene parliament without delay, quote-unquote, after trade talks collapsed. Subhead: in a crisis that defines the future of our people, says Mr. Poilievre, and our country, conservatives are ready to return to parliament to act with the urgency our people demand and to put Canada first. Conrad, a very good evening to you. Thank you for this. I regret the unhappiness of this phone call, but Canada's responding. The U.S. is responding as well. Well, I'll address the political matter, but right now, because I'm married into a Maine family, because it has relatives on both sides of the border, which is very typical of Maine, especially northern Maine, it is a striking fact that the Trump administration does not appreciate how much of the U.S. is persuaded in sympathy for Canada because of these decisions. Especially the state of Maine, especially the state of Michigan. Please help my audience understand why this has come about and why now. Good evening to you.
1: Yeah, good evening to you, John. Well, as to why it's come about, you would be probably better situated to answer that than I am. But I just want to emphasize that there is a particularly stark contrast between the Canadian and the U.S. response to this breakdown of the trade negotiations. For the first time in my life, was on Bill O'Reilly's internet channel last week, and it was a very convivial get-together we had, but he did make the point that Americans weren't really much concerned about Canada. And I said I understood that, but this could be an occasion where that attitude evolved a bit, because the consequences of what's going on are quite serious, even for the U.S. And we didn't really explore it beyond that. But the fact that makes this dispute different to those that the U.S. has had since the president's so-called day of liberation on tariffs last year, different from all the other countries, is that in this case, he's effectively said that he does not believe Canada's a real country, that it really should be states of the United States, and it wishes to have the status of states without actually being in the U.S. And as you might imagine, Canadians, well, they're not as demonstrative patriots as Americans, do feel very strongly that they have a country, that they built it up over centuries. It's a good country, it's respected, and has plenty to be proud of. And for the leader of our neighbor, our overwhelmingly large neighbor, with whom we've enjoyed friendly relations for 200 years, to say that we really have no standing as a country, that is a terrible affront to virtually everyone in this country, and that's why the response here will be far more determined, I think, than the United States has encountered with other countries, except perhaps China, that it's had trade differences with. I mean, this isn't just a matter of marginal profit to manufacturers and that sort of thing. This is the leader of the only real neighbor we have, which happens to be the most important country in the world, telling us that we have no standing as a country and we're not a real country. And so the response to it is going to be, I think, very strenuous.
0: Let's be political then, because Washington listens to political dollars and cents. The Senate is at risk of moving the majority into the Democratic side because of this decision, is the estimation of many pundits. The two states that are most at hand are Maine, where Susan Collins, the Senate incumbent who's running for re-election, has decided right now that she's not going to attend an event by J.D. Vance to come to her state and boost her to the voters of Maine. She didn't show up at the event. And more importantly, Maine now is must struggle with the possibility that voting for Collins is voting for the trade possibility. Then I moved to Michigan, where Mike Rogers, a longtime member of Congress and an esteemed member of the Republican Party, is running for the open seat against a man who is not a politician at all, Al Saeed, who has made extreme remarks. But again, there's no way to separate a candidate for the Republican Party from the Republican administration in Washington doing this to Canada. It occurs to me that this decision by the Trump administration must be independent of all the reasoning I've heard so far. Have you heard an explanation for it?
1: Not an explanation, but what I have heard is right from before the negotiations broke down, the expression of view in this country and in the media of this country, that if they did break down, there would be retaliatory tariffs, and they would be heavily aimed at both congressional districts and states where senators were, where there was a senatorial election, where the administration might be vulnerable. Now, ordinarily, most Canadians would have very little use for men like El Sayed.
0: Troy Jackson in Maine.
1: Running against Susan Collins is not someone that would win a lot of votes in Canada either, but that's not the issue. It is well recognized here that since Trump has taken it upon himself to say that Canada really isn't a country and it should simply fold its tent after 150 years of being an independent country. We should just fold up like a $3 suitcase and ask permission to the United States. This is extremely annoying to all Canadians. Even the Quebec separatists are in a state of outrage. And so this isn't a straight arithmetical or financial or trade question as it would be with, say, the French or Australia or something. This is seen by Canadians as a threat to our national identity and as a non-military assault upon us as a country. And that's why the leader of the opposition is calling for a resumption of the parliamentary session and the adoption of a national policy, an all-party response. This is seen as a real threat to this country, and I don't know if your president thought this through very far, but the correlation of forces between Canada and the United States is well known. But the United States doesn't need to have Canada stirred up like a hornet's nest, which is what's happening.
0: 30 seconds, Conrad. Is there a way forward once we calm down? Is Parliament?
1: Yes, I think there is. I think the way forward is for a comprehensive phone call between the President of the U.S. and the Prime Minister here and the advisors they have or specialists and see if they can't just, I mean, this is just nonsense, just narrow it down, massage it a bit and get an agreement before the Canadian retaliatory tariffs come into effect in 2 weeks.
0: Conrad Black, writing at the National Post. I look forward to his next column. Mr. Podebra has called for Parliament to meet in an emergency session or a session that's extraordinary in the month of August. And I look forward to the results from the conversation on the floor of Parliament in Canada. I'm John Batchelor.
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0: I'm John Batchelor. Edmund Fitton Brown of the Foundation for the Defense of Democracy is a senior fellow, joins me as my co-host, and we're very pleased to welcome Jonathan Saya of the FDD to comment on Iran in this hour, in these hours before the revelation of the secondary sanctions by the Trump administration. What about Iran's response over these last days? Jonathan, I mentioned a photograph that appeared lead Reuters in over the weekend in real time of Kalibaf entering the shrine at Najaf with his bodyguards and other colleagues and casually dressed, unafraid of walking and talking in the open air of Iran, despite what he knows to be the ability and willingness of the U.S. and its ally Israel to strike decapitation from the sky at any moment. There'd be no reason for him not to assume that there was a surveillance drone hovering over Najaf, watching every step he made. What I took from this was, we are unafraid. Did I overinterpret this photograph? Good evening to you.
9: Good evening to you. No, I would say that assessment is quite accurate on two fronts. One, Kalibov as an individual has this persona of being the regime tough guy, former IRGC pilot. Oftentimes he even flies himself to these locations and he monetizes it and publicizes it to kind of assert that persona. But close to that is also where he was implementing this charade, which was Iraq. Similarly, other regime officials used to have the same attitude when they were in Damascus before the Assad regime fell. So this message is more or less also to the United States that we still see Iraq as our backyard. And of course, that has economic implications as well, in a sense that they're still seeking to get their hands on their frozen assets in Iraq. So it's really a two-front strategy when it comes to the regime's PR against the United States, and of course for their support base.
0: Edmund, you have a question for Jonathan.
15: Yeah, Jonathan, I mean, what's your take on the how successfully the Iraqis will be able to walk this apparently contradictory tightrope? You know, on the one hand, they're supposed to be a U.S. ally of sorts. They're very dependent on the U.S. for all sorts of things. And on the other hand, they're sort of constantly being having their chain jerked back by Tehran. Do you think that this Iraqi government is capable of, for example, facing down the Shia militias?
9: You're right to cast a bit of skepticism. Certainly easier said than done. And there are really a few things that needs to be done. And the idea that you can disarm them would be the final stage. And we haven't even arrived at the early stages yet, in a sense that I think the first pressure from the United States was to ensure that any Iraqi government does not allow Shia-backed individuals or politicians who are affiliated with some of these PMF networks to have access to critical cabinet positions. And in addition to national security, I think oil was the other one, because I think another tactic that Iran uses to evade sanctions through Iraq is to somehow blend their oil with Iraqi oil and try to smuggle it through that avenue. But so far, we haven't really seen them halt their operations. That has been a challenge for the Trump administration, but this is still to say, under Trump, Iran's influence in Iraq was under more scrutiny, especially on the economic front, than it was under other administrations. So I guess they're gradually paving the way, but that's Tehran's strategy to ensure that Iraq is not just the only front the two are fighting. They want the United States to also be worried about the Persian Gulf, for Yemen. So, you know, having Iraq being one of the arenas in addition to Lebanon and other places is more or less working in overwhelming this administration on the regional side.
0: Again and again, I hear from Washington that the severe sanctions already visited on Iran are damaging everyone. The whole economy is sagging underneath. And yet at the same time, Persia has a reputation for 2,500 years of taking no matter what the enemy dishes out, we can take it. We're tough. They're like the Russians in that fashion. Is there any reason to believe they've changed, or are they prepared to take whatever punch the U.S. throws?
9: I have no doubt that they will try their best to take whatever punch they can, the U.S. throws. And I don't know if I would attribute that to the ancient Parthian heritage as much as I would do with the Islamist mindset that's relatively newer. The idea that you can absorb and move on as long as you're somehow both the victim and the aggressor, which is, I think, an contradictory policy sometimes by these regimes. But on the economic front, I mean, this is what economic collapse looks like. So you see the inflation, you see rising prices, and of course the devalued currency. The real question here is, what comes after? Are we trying to get behavior change out of the regime by weakening them so much until the IRGC and the new Ayatollah agree to a deal that they don't think favors them? Or are we trying to cause rifts internally, capitalize on some internal unrest maybe after midterms? I guess the administration sees both options as viable, but the key with both is time. So you have to let the blockade settle in. You have to let maximum pressure really widen these cracks.
0: Edmund, you have a question.
15: Yeah, I think, you know, you made a point, Jonathan, about the overwhelming the U.S. administration on these various fronts. And, you know, the Iranians clearly have a front through their proxies. You know, they're able to, you know, they've got their own primary conflict with the U.S. You've got what's happening in Lebanon. You've got what's happening in the Red Sea with the Houthis and the Saudis. You've got what's happening in Iraq with the Shia militias. it seems to me that DC has never yet articulated a similarly coordinated counter strategy. And I worry that at the moment, for example, the Houthis are on the verge of overwhelming the Saudis' will to resist or will to continue to contain them in the Red Sea. And I don't at the moment see the US administration regarding that as a primary concern. Do you share that concern?
9: I unfortunately do. And I think the broad strategy here by Washington was to try to look at every case through a separate lens of that country's national politics. So they don't necessarily look at the Iran. Perhaps they do, but it's really two strategies. Iran is not always viewed as network and proxy and really a major entity and underwing strategy. A lot of times Houthis are not seen as a proxy, but they're seen as a Yemeni actor. The same thing with Hezbollah. They're more self seen as a Lebanese actor, and Iraqis are seen as, Iraqi citizens. And through that lens, I think Washington tries to have a different strategy, and that makes it really fragmented. And you saw that with the ceasefire situation in Lebanon as well. How Washington was looking at it was through the Lebanese national lens. Of course, Israel played a role there. So to your point, I think that strategy, of course, needs to be a bit more zoomed out. I think we get too involved in some of these local politics, and we're talking about effectively failed states here that even the national government doesn't possess enough authority to control some of these militias. So I think, to your point, yeah, the strategy needs to move forward with more so seeing these actors for what they are, which is an Iranian malign influence and not necessarily indigenous local actors that could one way or another fit within their national framework.
0: Jonathan Saya of the Foundation for Defense of Democracies, Edmund Fitton Brown, Senior Fellow of the FTD. I'm John Batchelor.
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0: Any idea how much wealthier you specifically would be right now and how much less the government would be spending on Social Security? 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So why aren't we doing it? We're not doing it because it's not politically popular. It's hard. It's easy to go out on the trail, as every Republican ever does, and say the national debt is out of control. Our deficit every year is out of control. We got to do something about that. And then after they get elected, they go to Congress and they start actually sitting down and saying, well, what's it going to take to actually, you know, reform this, to fix it? Ooh, that's going to be hard to sell to the voters.
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2: News. I'm Stephanie Officer. The Trump administration says they're launching secondary sanctions for countries they claim doing business with Iran. Treasury Secretary Scott Bessent says President Trump is speaking to different nations, but wouldn't state which, nor a timeline. ABC's Karen Travers.
3: The Treasury Secretary was asked a question about trying to, how they could target Chinese firms and banks that do business with Iran. And he said, we find that the best way to engage with countries is through, quote, quiet diplomacy.
2: The Department of Homeland Security confirming to ABC News they deported the wife of an army sergeant back to Honduras today after arresting her last month in front of her six-year-old daughter. DHS officials say Christy Villafranca Trejo entered the country illegally in 2016. Her husband, Sergeant Gerard Juarez, previously told ABC News he began pursuing citizenship for his wife, hoping his service would help expedite the process. This is ABC News.
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0: I'm John Batchelor, the New World Report with my colleagues, Alejandro Pina Esclusa, member of the opposition and an author, and Ernesto Araújo, former foreign minister of the Republic of Brazil. Brazil in the news because Lula da Silva, a man who is running now for the fourth or fifth or sixth or 20th time for president of Brazil, is looking at his polls no longer so sturdy as they were earlier in the year before the declared candidacy for the presidency, and making an unusual decision. So I welcome Ernesto to help me understand why Lula da Silva, who has spent months disregarding the Trump administration and the United States of America's efforts for helping Venezuela, helping Colombia, helping Chile, helping Argentina, months, suddenly Lula da Silva is on the phone with Donald Trump. Ernesto, you've got a lot of explaining to do. What is Lula da Silva accomplishing by calling the very man that he has disregarded for years? Good evening to you.
1: Good evening, John. Yeah, this is a very interesting moment for diplomacy, for high-stakes politics. I would say that Donald Trump is, as you say in America, playing Lula as a fiddle, right? That's the

expression, since last year, in this process of coming and going, putting tariffs, taking away tariffs, going against Lula's interests, then saying, oh, I like Lula very much. So basically, Lula at some point was under the wrong impression that whenever he plays the old

0: There are ways, as you know, more than, better than I, to get to the White House, and trying to, well, to get this sort of operation playing. Oh, problem with Rubio, not with Trump, to see if Trump would call Marco Rubio and say, oh, Rubio, forget about Brazil. But this is not going to happen. I think that's electoral desperation by Lula and a clear signal of the centrality of the United States in the electoral process of Brazil and the political process of Latin America.
1: This looks like a decision made after the poll that showed the gap between Flavio Bolsonaro and Lula da Silva is 1 point. Is Lula at some point right now in a panic to make a phone call to someone? Just weeks ago, he refused to even consider going to Colombia for the inauguration of De La Espria, and he stood back from all of his fellow presidents and wouldn't participate because he's Lula. All of a sudden now, Lula sees the polls going badly, and he, well, I've asked it again. Does Lula panic?
0: Possibly. Yes, this poll that I mentioned to you before, only 1 point difference, was out today. The call was, I think, Friday, right? But the main parties and Lula's, of course, they have their internal polls, and rumor is that the internal polls are even worse for Lula. So he lost the momentum. Flavio Bolsonaro has the momentum in the election. And Lula is a survivor, so he's trying to, well, forget everything he said about the U.S. or Donald Trump and try to personalize that on Marco Rubio. But again, this would only work if the United States didn't have a coherent strategy, but I think it's very clear that they have.
1: The Demarais element, did that come up, do we believe, in the conversation? Because Demarais has been an active pest for some time now, more than that, to people who want to do business with Brazil. Is Lula da Silva willing to give up Demarais?
0: I think he is. He would be if this would mean his political survivor. He would have no problems in throwing Moraes under the bus. But I think Moraes has a lot on Lula also. So there's only a limit for Lula to say, oh, I don't have anything to do with that guy. That's probably what he's trying to impress on Donald Trump. But Brazil is a political system, as I always mention here, where things work in a very sophisticated way between the three branches. Power is actually managed by a group of people independently of the branch, and Lula and Moraes are part of the same system. They would either be saved or drowned together.
1: I moved to Venezuela because there's a report in Time magazine. Alejandro, a very good day to you. Who or what is the Rodrigato?
2: The Rodrigato is a name that is given to the regime managed by Delcy Rodriguez and her brother Jorge. So both last names are Rodriguez. Rodrigato means the government of the Rodriguez.
1: And that doesn't exist. It's an idea, I guess, that Time magazine says Delcy Rodriguez is following. But if I understand correctly, this is meant to be a way of dislocating the election we're waiting for, disregarding Machado and the opposition, and generally defeating the intention of the United States to make Venezuela into a trustworthy ally. The Rodriguezes have a plan, the Rodrigato, have a plan that is antithetical to the United States of America.
2: That's right. That's right, John. What the Time report says about the Rodrigato, and everybody thinks that in Venezuela, frankly, is that they're just acting, they're simulating, but they're waiting an opportunity to betray Donald Trump, because they still are the same people, the same criminals who work with Nicolas Maduro. They're being forced to comply with the U.S., but they think they might have a chance to turn things around and not announce elections. The only thing that is now working towards the transition is the meeting, as you know, because we've talked about this

0: in the last interviews we've had in the last programs, it's a meeting between the old National Assembly, the 2015 Assembly, and the actual Chavista Assembly. So you have members of the opposition discussing with member of congressmen from the Rodrigato, and what they're discussing is not reality. They're not talking about elections. At least they don't have a date. They're talking about naming new officials and or new justices in the Supreme Court and new authorities for the Supreme Electoral Court, but they don't have a date. And explicitly, they're not talking about political prisoners. This is not talked about. And those two things, political prisoners and that date of an election, those are the two most important things for Venezuela. So what Delcy Rodriguez is doing is she's just buying time.
1: I go along with that, but if Time magazine has the story, so does Washington. What is your sense of this delay? Phase one, we're now in phase two. When is phase three? We talked about the meeting with the member of the opposition, Figueroa. We talked
0: Dinora Figuera.
1: We talked about the phasing in, the phasing out. However, my colleague, you know her very well, Mary Anastasia O'Grady. Mary is blunt about this. Name the date of the election. We don't need phases. We need people to vote. Now, Washington knows that. Caracas knows that. What else are they up to? Are they stealing? That would make sense. You know, it comes down to, I'm fundamental here. Where's the money? $13 billion last reported. Washington returns most all of that to Caracas. Do we know what happens to the money once it goes to Caracas?
0: Well, if we speak about the trajectory of the Rodriguez, I'm sure they're stealing money because this is what they've been doing during the last 26, 27 years. Of course, I'm not talking about the U.S. I'm sure that the U.S. has honest plans for Venezuela, but they're not going to work because in order to increase the production of oil, you need necessarily investments, and investment from big oil companies. And they will not invest while Delcy Rodriguez is there, because this government, the Rodrigato, does not give insurance, does not give guarantees, does not give, let's say, the rule of the law for the investment. So no important investment is going to come. That is why I've been suggesting so many times, and also other members of the Venezuelan opposition, to change this interim government. And if you need a transition, well, it can be managed by people who are honest, who know about reconstruction, who can guarantee the rule of law, who are known to be efficient. This can be done. That would be the solution. And then put a date for elections. If the elections cannot be done now, and I understand that is so, because many things have to be changed and have to be solved before having an election. Well, but not necessarily Delcy Rodriguez has to be in power. And other people could be in power temporarily, a transition emergency government.
1: I'm speaking to Alejandro Pena Esclusa of the opposition in Venezuela. He's traveling. And Ernesto Araújo, former foreign minister of the Republic of Brazil. Lula makes a phone call. Okay. The Rodriguezes make phone calls too, but we don't know what the content is. We do know Time magazine is asserting that they intend to stall on the elections. Your move, Trump administration. When we come back, Ernesto and Alejandro are traveling to Europe, to Slovenia, for a forum that they're going to lead in about Latin America. What forum? What is happening in Bled, Slovenia, about the Americas? I'm John Batchelor.
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0: I'm John Betts with my two colleagues, Ernesto Araújo, former foreign minister of the Republic of Brazil, and Alejandro Pina Esclusa of the opposition in Venezuela. Both these gentlemen are traveling to Slovenia soon enough to lead a forum about Latin America. Ernesto, what is the BLED Strategic Forum? What is it hoping to accomplish? It's going to have a lot of dignitaries present.
1: Well, John, it's a one of the most important forums of international relations in Central Europe. It has a lot of leadership from the Prime Minister of Slovenia itself. Alejandro can talk more about this because he knows it from the inside. But it is a high level in terms of political support from the Slovenian government, and also excluding myself, but a high level in terms of the participants. I'm very honored to be there among so many high level participants at the invitation of the Prime Minister and Alejandro, of course. I think it's very important to signal that Europe and Latin America today have parallel lives, experiences that, with all the distance, are very similar. I think we're both, and especially Eastern Europe, which has had bad experience, of course, with socialism, with communism, as have in a different way, but also very bad experience Latin Americans. So in a moment of where everything is shifting and the West is recomposing or itself a lot from the leadership of Donald Trump, and the West, in my view, encompasses not only North America and Western Europe, but also Latin America and also Eastern Europe, of course. So I think both Eastern Europe, Central and Eastern Europe, and Latin America are trying to converge to the sort of vision of the West, but a vision based on democracy and freedom, on identity, on the traditional cultural values, spiritual values of the West, and not on only a superficial geopolitical vision. And I think at least that's my idea, to talk a little bit about this there and to listen most of all about it there.
0: Alejandro, you're addressing a lot of dignitaries, foreign ministers, about the Americas. What do they want to know? What are you going to tell them?
2: Well, the BLED Strategic Forum, which is held every year in the lake and the town also of BLED in Slovenia, is, as Ernesto said, the most important forum of Central Europe. Two acting presidents will be there. Four acting prime ministers from that part of the world will be there. Nine foreign ministers and 20 different secretaries or ministers of those countries of Croatia, Poland, Hungary, of course, Slovenia, and Romania, etc., etc. So it's going to be very important. And for the first time, they're including a panel in Latin America. Why? Because Latin America is shifting to the right, as we have been speaking in this program for many weeks. The elections are favoring right-wing candidates, and also the politics in Latin America is changing, and Europe has an energy crisis because of the war between Ukraine and Russia, and because the crisis with Iran, the Hormuz Strait. So countries like Ecuador, like Venezuela, like Colombia could somehow supply Europe with cheap oil and many other agreements that can be made, because Latin America is part of the West. It's part of the Christian Western civilization as Europe. And it's a continent that speaks basically two languages, which are very similar, Portuguese and Spanish, that's all. So it's very easy to do business with Latin America. And now that we have right-wing governments that agree with free market, capitalism, the rule of law, etc., our continent has changed, and these dignitaries in Europe want to know what this change means for the future and the benefit of Europe.
0: Ernesto, this is an exciting possibility that Latin America and Central Europe, Eastern Europe, will get together. In your time as a foreign minister, was this discussed at all anywhere in the Americas, the left of center dominated your time in office. Did they discuss linking up with Central Europe?
1: That's very interesting, John. No, not really. Most of the countries didn't see a lot of the possibilities, opportunities that we had there. But in the case of Brazil, yes, we tried to make new bridges, taking especially into account the, let's say, the world vision convergence with the Visegrad countries, Poland, Czech Republic, Slovakia, and Hungary. I personally traveled to, my first travel to Europe was to, Italy, because we also,
0: 30 seconds, Ernesto, 30 seconds.
1: Okay. But also to, Hungary and Poland. So, this was very, a new conception that now I think we can bring back. It's commerce, it's trade, it's investment, but on the base of a common civilization, a common set of values.
0: Ernesto Araújo, former foreign minister of the Republic of Brazil, and Alejandro Pina Esclusa of the opposition, both on their way to Slovenia to talk about the worlds, the parallel worlds of two parts of the globe where there's a lot of growth and a lot of positive and a lot of democracy going on. I'm John Batchelor with the New World Report.
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1: From ABC News, I'm Stephanie Officer. Nevada's Hawk Fire is now burning across more than 15,000 acres. The National Guard has been deployed. ABC's Melissa Adon is in Reno.
2: The National Guard, along with hundreds of firefighters, are in an all-out battle against the raging Hawk Fire. The fire broke out Saturday night in the densely populated Sierra foothills outside Reno, exploding in bone-dry conditions and winds gusting at 40 miles an hour. It's now burned more than 15,000 acres. That's 23 square miles.
1: President Trump escalating his trade war with Canada. ABC's Rachel Scott at the White House with the latest.
3: The U.S. and Canada racing towards a full-blown trade war. President Trump threatening new 50% tariffs on Canadian car parts, cars, trucks, and steel. Prime Minister Mark Carney vowing to retaliate dollar for dollar.
4: You're at war when you get attacked. We got attacked.
3: Trade talks collapsed over the weekend.
1: And so tomorrow, Canadian officials are set to announce a new round of retaliatory tariffs. Prime Minister Mark Carney says those tariffs will take effect after Labor Day, but has not yet announced the details. One of the states suing to stop the merger of Paramount with Warner Brothers canceled today's scheduled settlement talks.
5: Valued at around $111 billion, the marriage of Paramount and Warner Brothers would create a media juggernaut, combining movie studios, streaming services, CBS News, and CNN. Last month, 12 states filed suit, arguing that the proposed merger violated antitrust laws. The attorney general of lead plaintiff California was to meet today with Paramount officials to discuss a settlement, but has abruptly called it off, saying the company has acted in bad faith by leaking details of a meeting held Friday. Jim Ryan, ABC News.
1: The Department of Homeland Security confirming to ABC News they deported the wife of an Army sergeant today back to Honduras. I'm Stephanie Officer, ABC News.
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1: Well, we can rule out Teenage Mutant Ninja Turtles as the ones climbing out of those New York City manholes.
8: Three people in overalls emerging one by one, each wearing what appears to be a headlamp. Back in June, a group of men with flashlights and waders pried open a manhole cover in Queens, then slipped into the sewer. And 7 guys, some with headlamps and shovels, did the same thing in Brooklyn, dropping in one by one. And then they were climbing out of the sewer, one of them nearly run over by a car.
1: ABC's Aaron Katursky. The trial against Massachusetts mom Lindsay Clancy is expected to go on despite some late efforts from her legal team.
9: Defense lawyer Kevin Reddington asked for a mistrial after an expert witness called by prosecutors attempted to link Lindsay Clancy's Catholic faith to her motivation for killing her 3 children.
10: In the course of strangling each child, she said, "Go to God, baby, go to God."
9: The judge overseeing the case denied the motion, but sternly instructed jurors to ignore any testimony about Clancy's faith. She's charged with first-degree murder for killing her children in what her lawyers allege was an episode of postpartum psychosis. Closing arguments in the high-profile trial are scheduled for Wednesday. Peter Harlambous, ABC News, New York.
1: A Washington judge today postponed the U.S. trial of a Libyan national charged in the bombing of Pan Am Flight 103 in December 1988, citing the discovery of unspecified new evidence. Jury selection was expected to begin this Wednesday in federal court. Stephanie Officer, ABC News.
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12: Cloudy for tonight, low 57. Clouds and sunshine and afternoon thunder shower around for tomorrow with a high Tuesday, 79. Wednesday, partly sunny with a high, 79. Thursday, clouds and sunshine with a high, 78. I'm AccuWeather's Andy Robb on Southern Maine's official weather station, News Radio 98.5 FM and AM 560 WGAN.
13: Hi, it's Josh Filler in for Matt Gagnon. Tomorrow, Howie Carr joins us with his take on the latest tariff battle, and we'll talk Maine politics with Phil Harriman. 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

0: I'm John Batchelor, my colleague and friend and co-host, Thaddeus McCutter, American Greatness, former member of Congress, and we welcome Malcolm Hohnlein, Conference of Presidents, Major American Jewish Organizations. During the Iran War, we remind all that the conflict with Hezbollah, the conflict with Hamas, the conflict with the gunmen of Syria continues. We begin in Gaza. Thaddeus?
1: Yes, Malcolm, with Gaza, we've seen that there's been air balloons, we've seen drones, we've seen other types of incursions over the skies of Israel. What can you tell us about that?
2: This is a matter of great concern. First, it's good to be with both of you, despite the times we're living in. And this is one of the breaking stories of the last few days, is this weekend, four balloons were found inside Israel. And we remember that before October 7th, there was a series of balloons that were fired, often carrying incendiary devices that set forest fires and the fields on fire in big numbers, as well as the kites, kites that were sometimes used to transport people, some of the attackers of October 7th, and drones. These are considerable sizes. They carry weapons, drugs, and money, primarily, but they bring weapons into Israel, into groups in Israel, for some to be transported elsewhere, some to be given to people in Gaza, and then money that goes back to them, or drugs that go back to them. These are can carry a significant payload and move rather quickly. So several of them have been found, and it's raised a lot of concern amongst the residents that they're not seeing a repetition of what occurred before, and especially as the border has become of greater concern. There were cross-border raids of people from Hamas who stole engineering and other building equipment, but we believe it's perhaps just a test like last time, where they test Israel's preparedness, and we're looking for where there are potential vulnerable places.
0: Malcolm, to Syria. A number of discordant events. One, the state sponsor of terrorism has now been lifted by the U.S., making Syria eligible for investment around the world, though it is not a trustworthy place to put your money. At the same time, we saw on the 18th, the IAF carry out strikes against an airbase in Idlib, which led to no casualties, but according to Syria, damaged their airbase. And there were protests uniformly. So we have two elements moving in different directions. One, trust Syria, no longer a state sponsor of terror. And two, don't trust Syria because it has access to weapon systems and can use them against Israel. Which way are we going, Malcolm?
2: Both. And we have several stories, as you noted, that are of really big significance because they have broader ramifications. And as you know, Turkey has long had aspirations to create the kind of network that Iran had of the seven countries, but theirs would go down to Somalia, perhaps Libya, Sudan. With some association perhaps with Egypt because the Muslim Brotherhood there, but certainly with Qatar. And from Turkey, the key transfer point would be Syria, where they have been slowly but surely encroaching. They now control 5% of the landmass of Syria, but much greater influence. And then there's a base there, Abu al-Dakhar base, and several days ago, Iranians were there despite statements by others, including the U.S. ambassador, saying that their U.S. intelligence indicated there were no such presence. They were there. They admit that they were there. We believe that Turkey may have been looking to establish a base there to a forward position for their troops as they extend their influence, but it also gives them a base of operation. This is a very serious development. Israel notified Syria of its concern. They wanted to put there that Turkey was putting their air defense systems and rockets, so-called rockets, air defense systems being part of it. And Turkish troops and military were seen there. The radar system was supposedly being moved there, and Israel consistently told them that they would not accept a forward position by Turkey. This represented a direct threat to Israel's security and Turkey, which constantly threatens Israel's well-being. And they have moved on many fronts against it. And now they see Syria closer to the United States. As you noted, after 47 years, the United States opted to remove the terrorism network. They needed, it's a 45-day congressional review, and if members of Congress have to object in order to stop it, but so far I think nobody did, and the thing is likely is moving forward, which gives them greater access to U.S. economy. So the Turks and Erdogan in the lead, who has issued arrest warrants in Turkey, but also applying to have a red card, meaning international arrest warrants against Netanyahu and other officials in Israel. Israel obviously is very concerned when they see the void of Syria being filled by them, and we see it in regard to the Iraqi militias, in where Iran has told them not to disarm, even though that is the commitment that was made, that you have an escalation. Even in while the other conflict, the main conflict is still unresolved, the Turkey has recognized, has tried to establish this kind of a regional position. It is engaged in a secret military expansion for some time, and Israel has shown restraint until this, but now with an actual presence of troops, Turkish troops would be impossible for them to just accept into oversight. Now, the U.S. ambassador to Turkey made a number of statements, some of which he had to walk back, but essentially he was saying, well, it could be politically motivated because of Israel's elections, and that they were baiting the Turks, and that they were, the Turks showed restraint, when in fact it's Turkey that engaged in the provocation. And then he said, no, they're all exercising constraint. And he said the Israel and the head of the Mossad, Grofman, is meeting with the foreign minister of Syria. And they've had and they described it, the Syrians described it as very positive talks and productive 2-hour conversation. So it's not that Israel is avoiding talking to Turkey. They have been talking about deconflicting and creating some sort of mechanism to lower the heat and to prevent any kind of misunderstanding. But this was not a misunderstanding. This was clear, and it is not true that Israel didn't notify them. It's not true that they were taking actions that anybody was hurt. They bombed after everybody left, they bombed the runways as a message that this is not acceptable.
0: Malcolm, in detail, though, are we trusting Syria? What are we doing with al-Shara?
2: We are trusting Syria, and, you know, he has yet to prove himself. We know that the process of Islamization is going on in Syria. You see it in Damascus with the women's dress, the restrictions being imposed. And on the other hand, you know, he has gained the trust or admiration of the president. I don't yet know for sure why. But we know that the president said that when he met with him, and I think he met with him twice already. But Shara, they're angry at Shara in part, that meaning the Turks, because he hasn't done enough to drive Israel out. Israel is in less than 1% of Syria. Turkey occupies 5% of Syria. It's a defensive position on the part of Israel. So Shara, I think, is trying to consolidate his position. He's moved against the Druze and against the Kurds. I think right now that's a stalemate. But if the Turks move in, that will shift that balance, the domestic balance in Syria, very much as well.
0: Thaddeus, you have a question.
1: Yes, Malcolm, I want to circle back to Gaza for a second.
2: Right.
1: Is it true that Jared Kushner, the president's son-in-law, met with Hamas prior to meeting with Bibi Netanyahu?
2: Yes, that is true, and that is an important point about the nature of the discussions that took place. They went to Cairo. And it's only the second time I think U.S. officials have met with Hamas. Hamas is losing its standing amongst the people. The polls show high levels of distrust of Hamas. Hamas and Fatah are almost the same. Hamas always was much higher. I think they're both 24%, with Hamas dropping 11% just in recent period. And the majority of them don't want Hamas or Fatah to be in charge under Abbas. So, you know, meeting with Hamas bolsters them at a time when their influence inside Gaza is diminished. 72% say that Hamas shouldn't disarm before Israel completely withdraws. But they want, overall, opposition to disarming is much higher in the West Bank than it is in Gaza. And three quarters believe that she should be allowed to retain the weapons as an armed organization afterwards, which obviously Israel and the others can and the West can't live with. So the message that is coming out is that terrorism pays. And there was a lot of consternation that the meeting with the official representative of the president was further raising Hamas's status at a time when it's facing defeat and when it should be diminished and eliminated from Gaza.
0: Malcolm Hoheline, Conference of Presidents, Major American Jewish Organization Studies, Mercator American Greatness. When we come back, the Treasury announces sanctions on not only Iran, but its trading partners. When? I'm John Batchelor.
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2: 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There's a new genre steaming up the book world, and it's called romantasy.
3: It combines romance with fantasy. So you'll get your usual, you know, dragons and kings and princes and princesses, but there are going to be some very steamy love scenes interspersed.
2: That's Bloomberg media reporter Hannah Miller, who says books like A Court of Thorns and Roses by Sarah J. Maas and Rebecca Yarros's Fourth Wing brought in close to $1 billion in U.S. book sales last year alone, a 7% increase from a year earlier.
3: That's not including film rights. That's not including the cottage industry that's been built up around this genre. You know, there are events, there are conventions, there are vacation retreats, there's merchandise.
2: So far, Maas and Yarros have led the genre, but the fact neither has released a new book this year could be the reason for a 23% slump in romantasy sales in 2026. Everything could change in October, though, when Maas releases her new book. Karen Moscow, Bloomberg Radio.
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5: I'm John Batchelor with Thaddeus McCotto, my colleague, and Malcolm Honlein from the Conference of Presidents, Major American Jewish Organizations, Reuters. Within hours, President Trump's administration announced a possible expansion of sanctions on countries doing business with Iran, what it was billed as in the economic D-Day. Bessent declined to say what specific countries would be targeted or when these penalties would take effect. He reasoned, why would I want to blow up the global financial system? We believe that it is important to level set and give people a cure period. But they should know that we will move very quickly and that we are serious. In other words, Malcolm, no details whatsoever. They have time to comply. What sanctions? It was billed as an economic D-Day. I'd say this looks like a rehearsal at best.
6: Well, it's not meant to be a rehearsal from the buildup. I think it was intended to be, you know, in lieu of a military action, say that we are going to turn the nuts even tighter and the bolts around the Iranian economy. But the announcement, which is due to come from the secretary, was going to be specific in the application of additional measures at a time when you see Iran's network with Hamas diminished, Hezbollah diminished, others, this is very strange. And I hope that it'll be clarified. He's supposed to be holding a press conference.
5: Bessent previewed a major announcement of sanctions on a financial institution by the end of this week. In other words, not now, by the end of the week. Now, China has to be on the list, Malcolm. China has to be.
6: They are the number one purchaser of Iranian oil. They are also a channel. They also have to go through the smuggling routes, one of which is Turkey. And, you know, Iran has sort of these back channels to try to get stuff out. But their economy, they admit that their export of oil is almost zero through the straits. And their network is the collapse of the Syrian government. It means that their supply lines connecting them to Hezbollah and one of the central pillars of its regional strategy is being dismantled. And they also are facing the problems, the growing demands that armed groups answer to the Iraqi government, not to Tehran. So they see all of this collapsing around them, the network that they have created. And if now is the time to increase the pressure and to put very specific additional sanctions on, that we cut off all the options of the flows and the cryptocurrencies, the other methods that they have to continue the training and trading and having some income, because it's only the IRGC leadership and government leaders who benefit from it. The people do not. The currency went to 2 million. To the dollar. We've been tracking it since, John, I think 50,000 or 25,000. This is an all-time record as far as I know. And
5: I can remember 140, Malcolm. Come on, we have memories that go that far back.
6: And even more, monitored it at 100, and then went 140, then 200. But this jump to 2 million is really astonishing. And you think of what the poor people, you know, in terms of their purchasing power, and there are shortages now appearing of food, of other items inside Iran that I hear from sources there that they did not indicate before. So that no matter what, how much they earn, they're not enough to make up for this. And the inflation is admittedly at 60-70%, but it's probably 200%, meaning that the cost of items, everything is skyrocketing.
5: Thaddeus, you have a quick question. We have less than 2 minutes.
0: Quick question, Malcolm. Speaking of long memories, there's been a recent discovery regarding David Ben-Gurion and gun-running boats.
6: Yes, this was the Altalena, which was found again by divers. It was off the coast of Tel Aviv, and it's found to be intact. This was a boat that was bringing guns to Menachem Begin and the resistance forces, the independent forces that were fighting for Israel's independence. Ben-Gurion, who led the official forces, rather than see the weapons fall in the hands of his political opponents and those that he worried about, the internal forces, he ordered them to fire on the ship, which was eventually sunk. Many people made it to shore, but the loss of the weapons at a time when they really needed it is still a matter of historical debate and by scholars. But this, now that the ship, it will reignite this, especially a couple of months before an election.
5: Malcolm Honlein, Conference of Presidents, Major American Jewish Organizations, Thaddeus McCotter, American Greatness, Syria and Israel in Talks. That's positive. Mr. Bessin announcing secondary sanctions. Not yet, but it is positive. I'm John Batchelor.

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3: ABC News, I'm Stephanie Officer. As fire crews continued battling Nevada's Hawk Fire today, Reno resident Wesley Ong was able to return to his home of 30 years after being evacuated over the weekend to find the charred remains of his possessions.
4: You know, I'm salvaging a little bit, not much.
3: The mother of actress Hayden Panettiere speaking out in an exclusive interview with ABC News. Panettiere died last Sunday at the age of just 36 in a South Carolina apartment. Leslie Vogel says she's still processing and says she has been receiving criticism regarding her grief.
5: I would say to the haters out there, you don't have a right to tell me how I mourn the loss of my second child. That's my domain.
3: The U.S. military announcing today after a two-month hiatus, it struck a vessel in the Pacific Ocean, killing two people accused of drug trafficking, bringing the death toll so far to 223 during nearly a year of the U.S. bombing alleged drug boats. This is ABC News.
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0: I'm John Batchelor. I welcome Edmund Fitton Brown, a senior fellow for the Foundation for Defense of Democracy, as my colleague and co-host. And we're looking to Hezbollah and the man to deliver the details of this these past 7 days, David Daoud, of the Foundation for Defense of Democracy. And we begin with a headline from Israel in these last hours. Lebanon pushes to extend UNIFIL as Hezbollah disarmament stalls. What is UNIFIL and who in the Lebanese government is pushing it? I presume Aoun. David, a very good evening to you. One more time, UNIFIL, ineffective, impolite, useless over many years, and I thought in disgrace, but Aoun is bringing it back. Why? Good evening to you, David.
1: Well, good evening, John. So I'm a little bit harsh on UNIFIL, and I'll tell you why. Not because I'm necessarily a proponent or I think they've done their deployment has had any effect, but that's not necessarily their fault, in that their mandate, UNIFIL's mandate, does not include, disarming Hezbollah. They are not primarily tasked with disarming Hezbollah, or rather independently tasked with disarming Hezbollah. UNIFIL's mandate, even after 2006, when it was, made more robust, I remember that being the word that was thrown around at the time, was to still act as an auxiliary force for the Lebanese armed forces. Essentially, UNIFIL would not take or undertake independent initiatives to disarm Hezbollah, but insofar as Lebanon acted against Hezbollah under its obligations under Resolution 1701, under its baseline obligations under international law, then UNIFIL would act as an auxiliary force to the Lebanese armed forces. So if Lebanon doesn't act, then UNIFIL can't act. You can understand the reasons why for that. I mean, Lebanon obviously didn't want, Lebanon has historically not wanted friction with Hezbollah. They continue to not want armed friction with Hezbollah. This is why we're not seeing any actual disarmament of Hezbollah by the Lebanese government. We're seeing a lot of cosmetic action, not real follow through. And they, because of that, they don't want a force that can act independently against Hezbollah and create friction regardless. The Lebanese didn't want UNIFIL empowered to have all these independent roles. There was even some friction a few years back on whether UNIFIL could conduct independent patrols or unannounced patrols that weren't coordinated with the LAF, that weren't, you know, Hezbollah didn't know about them beforehand. This is the whole issue. So UNIFIL has been constrained by Lebanon into this role. And that's what ended up in Resolution 1701 and in UNIFIL's upgraded mandate.

0: precisely why President Aoun wants UNIFIL back, because if you see the trajectory of how Lebanon is moving, they still have no intention. They've made this very clear. President Aoun still makes this very clear that he has no intention of forcibly disarming Hezbollah or pushing for the forcible disarmament of Hezbollah. He can't order the LAF to do it single-handedly. That's in the hands of the cabinet, really. But he's still pushing for dialogue, for sitting down with Hezbollah and talking to them and asking them very nicely if they will disarm and how. Meanwhile, Hezbollah has said they were not disarming. They are explicitly rejecting linking their disarmament or the question of their disarmament, even with full Israeli withdrawal from Lebanon. So you end up in a situation where there's a stalemate, where Lebanon ostensibly, or at least Joseph Aoun ostensibly, wants Hezbollah to disarm, doesn't want to take any forcible measures. Hezbollah doesn't want to disarm. So if you try to push for disarmament, coercive disarmament, you're going to get a combustible situation. Now, what happens if you replace UNIFIL with a force that isn't answerable to the UN, isn't answerable to all these political factors that have constrained UNIFIL from acting independently against Hezbollah, and you end up with the armed friction that you're trying to avoid? Aoun doesn't want that. So obviously Aoun's pushing for UNIFIL. That's my read on it, that they're trying to restore that as much as possible. Lebanon, the end goal of this negotiation is not the creation of a new situation. It is the restoration of the status quo antebellum that existed on October 6th or 7th of 2023, before Hezbollah entered the war, before this entanglement, this nearly three-year entanglement between Lebanon and Israel started. They just want to go back to quiet and not have to pay the ultimate price, which is, you know, the blowback from disarming Hezbollah, the only way that Hezbollah will be disarmed, which is coercively.
1: Edmund, you have a comment and question.
2: Yeah, I mean, I thought it was a great description of the problem. It was interesting, David, you used the word tripwire. That kind of sounds to me like a slightly outdated concept in the age of, you know, satellite technology and drones and everything else. I mean, you know, tripwires feel like they're more relevant when you need ground observers to tell you if somebody crosses a line or something of that kind. And, you know, if that wire didn't trip when Hezbollah were assembling their arsenal with which they were terrorizing northern Israel, then it's hard to know when it would trip. So my question to you is the UN chain of command culpable in this?
0: Well, again, let me clarify. I didn't mean tripwire necessarily as a compliment or as a good thing. I meant this was, you know, this is a role, or this is a UN mission that, very expensive UN mission. You have country, you know, troops from France, Italy, Ireland, you know, some NATO allies. And ultimately all it can do, is act as a tripwire in the moment of conflict, not even beforehand.
2: Is it even alerting the chain of command when Hezbollah is encroaching?
0: It depends, because again, their ability to conduct independent patrols, while that has been approved by the United Nations, despite the objections of Lebanon and France, you have pushback from locals, right? It's not uncommon, especially in the past, since the November 24 ceasefire, to see locals interdict UNIFIL patrols, attack UNIFIL patrols. Now, thankfully, there haven't been any deaths of UNIFIL soldiers in the past 2 years. There have been in the past, right? And Hezbollah has been accused of killing them, but there have been incidents that have made it more complicated for UNIFIL to even walk through a village and see what's going on, to conduct independent patrols. So again, their utility. Look, I mean, I think we were just talking about this before the show. In 2006, the IDF discovered what were called Hezbollah's nature reserves. This underground tunnel network that linked either different villages together, or that allowed Hezbollah to move within certain locales. And in certain areas, the openings of these tunnels were a few hundred yards from UNIFIL installations or watchtowers. And the irony is that, okay, we're 20 years on from that, and the IDF at different milestones, including prior to this war, if you remember Operation Northern Shield, that happened, I think it was late 2018, early 2019, when Israel discovered several tunnels crossing from Lebanon into Israel, that would have carried a small invasion force, probably, that would have looked like, you know, done something that looked like October 7th. A lot of the openings of those tunnels were also a few hundred feet or a few hundred yards from UNIFIL installations. After the ceasefire went into effect, I'm forgetting which village in South Lebanon,

0: But the IDF extensively documented Hezbollah installations in an area where the Ghanaian battalion was located. And again, during the war, you had several documentations of Hezbollah installations or Hezbollah launch sites or Hezbollah tunnel openings that were near UNIFIL installations. So if we're looking at the timeline, the phenomenon that existed in 2006 before UNIFIL's mandate was made more robust and the phenomenon that exists today are nearly identical. Does this have to do with the UNIFIL chain of command? Look, I mean, I think the UNIFIL chain of command, are they to blame? They can only execute what they're empowered to do. So I wouldn't blame them so much as I would blame Lebanon for demanding that this be the dynamic. And the countries, the troop contributing countries, their political echelons, acceding to these demands, both because, you know, they want to take into account Lebanon's, special circumstances. You know, it's sectarian, balance of power that has always been an excuse for Lebanese inaction. But also because they themselves did not want to, these countries themselves did not want their troops fighting, and potentially dying, in a conflict in Lebanon against Hezbollah. So, do I blame the soldiers themselves? Do I blame the officers themselves? Much, much less so than I would blame the people giving them the orders, because ultimately they are answering to a civilian hierarchy, and I blame that civilian hierarchy a lot more.
1: 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We're looking at Hezbollah. And when we come back, the U.S. and sanctioning Hezbollah, to what end? Edmund Fitton Brown, my colleague and co-host, I'm John Batchelor.

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5: I'm John Batchel with Edmund Fitton Brown of the Foundation for Defense of Democracies. He's a senior fellow, is my co-host, and we're looking at Hezbollah, part of the octopus metaphor of the war in the Middle East since 23 at least. David, I come to Washington these last days. The Treasury Department designated Hezbollah, quote, for service to the Iranian regime under the command of the Iran's Islamic Revolutionary Guards Corps, Al-Quds Force. This is the U.S. saying that they're designating Hezbollah as a terrorist organization, and they are issuing new sanctions targeting Hezbollah. This seems odd. Late in the game, Hezbollah is gangland. It's every continent I can think of, it has its hands out. I believe that at some point in the past, they even smuggled cigarettes, maybe even Lucky Strikes. I don't remember. It was all very colorful in the early part of this century. Sanctioning from the Treasury Department, is that to be laughed at by the Beirut bosses?
6: No, what this does, if it's done right. So this is the problem with so many of our actions. They have to have the right follow through. But what this does is it's actually good on its face, because it expands the basis for taking action against people who transact with Hezbollah. Right? Hezbollah was already subject to U.S. sanctions, terrorism sanctions, terrorism finance sanctions prior to this action. What this does, what this measure does, is it brings in also the Iran-specific sanctions into play. So now, if you are violating an Iran-specific, you're a Lebanese bank or a Lebanese financier or something, and you're violating not a Hezbollah-specific, one of the old Hezbollah-specific financial sanctions, but you're doing something that violates the Iran sanctions, that can come into play against you as well. So it expands the basis of targeting, foreign banks, foreign individuals for transacting with Hezbollah. The issue here is less the kind of what this does legally and what it can do either politically or analytically, because what we're doing, this is my problem with everything Secretary of State Marco Rubio has been saying about Hezbollah, and what we've been saying in general about Hezbollah, what the Israelis say about Hezbollah, is that they call it an Iranian occupation of Lebanon, right? Secretary of State Rubio has framed Hezbollah as an enemy, not just of the United States and Israel, but just as much, equally an enemy of Lebanon. And that's simply not the case, because Lebanon has not defined it as such. If anything, we might not like this, but as I've noted multiple

0: times, Hezbollah is an integral part of Lebanon's political and social fabric because it grew out of specific circumstances, right? It is what once 100% creation of Iran, but what Iran did, it didn't create anything ex nihilo in Lebanon. It took these currents, social and political currents and militant currents that had existed in Lebanon for decades prior to the Israeli invasion in 1982, Hezbollah's official announcement. And you know, the civil war, you had these clerical currents that were loyal to Khomeini. You had social activist currents that were activated by Musa Sadr. You had militant currents that grew out of that. And these disparate threads started to coalesce under the catalyzing effect of the civil war and then the Israeli invasion in 1982. And what Iran comes and does is it fashions it into, helps fashion it into this entity we call Hezbollah, all these disparate currents. So it is a creation of Iran. It is 100% loyal to Iran, but Iran wasn't working with nothing. It was working with specific threads that grew out of Lebanese history and Lebanese social dynamics. And ultimately, Hezbollah's leadership down to the lowliest grunt are Lebanese. And Hezbollah's entire support network is Lebanese. Hezbollah's in the parliament. Hezbollah's voter base is Lebanese. Hezbollah's, the base to whom it responds is Lebanese. So Hezbollah is a part of Lebanon. It's part of the government. Lebanon takes it into account when it wants to do decision making. So you can't call Hezbollah an Iranian occupation. You can't call it an enemy of Lebanon because Lebanon has not defined it as such. And if we delude ourselves into thinking that, right, if this measure making Hezbollah or describing Hezbollah as a branch of the IRGC, the Quds Force, if this leads us to further entrench this idea of, you know, Hezbollah being only 100% Iranian, then what we're doing is letting Lebanon off the hook for something that is still Lebanese responsibility to deal with. That's my only concern with this. It's not so much the legal measure and its impact, it's the political effect of defining Hezbollah as a branch of the IRGC rather than both a branch of the IRGC and a 100% Lebanese phenomenon, which requires Lebanon to undertake, you know, its sovereign responsibility to disarm the group, restrain the group, and so on and so forth.
1: Edmund, you have a comment and a question.
2: Yeah, I think it's interesting to wonder whether this is maybe the beginning of the U.S. trying to integrate its sanctions strategy on Iran also to affect the proxy fronts, because of course the Houthis also are designated as a terrorist group by the United States, but not in the way that they've just adapted with Hezbollah. But my question is on a slightly different point. John hinted at the fact that Hezbollah is essentially an international criminal enterprise and one of the world's largest drug smugglers, and you've got huge Hezbollah presences in Latin America and in West Africa and in parts of Europe. Do you think that this adaptation of the sanctions against Hezbollah could be made to have a little bit more impact in those various other secondary locations where Hezbollah is operationally active?
1: We have 2 minutes, David.
0: I think yes, but also only up to a point. I think we need to widen the aperture beyond just the criminal actions. Look, I think it fits a narrative to present Hezbollah as just one thing that's very negative. But also Hezbollah does a lot of other things that would otherwise be legal or benign or even ultimately beneficial, right, in terms of their social services and so on and so forth. The problem is they also derive benefit from giving charity. They also derive benefit from building relations that would otherwise be benign. And if we don't target that all, right, we're going after their income from one area, right? The drug smuggling, yes, the cigarettes, all that. John, you do remember that correctly. But then it leads this entire area of Hezbollah's activities that, you know, would be otherwise benign had they not been conducted by a terrorist organization. And it allows them to continue to generate revenue and support. And support is just as good as revenue. This is the problem, by the way, with Europe, where, you know, the French are very adamant against sanctioning Hezbollah's military wing, as they call it, against the political wing, rather, as they call it, and creating this false division, this non-existent firewall between Hezbollah's political activities and its military activities that Hezbollah itself has mocked, not just, you know, denied, but mocked in the past. And what this does is, okay, so if the Islamic Jihad organization, their military wing, goes and tries to fundraise, but if their parliamentary wing or if, you know, their Martyrs Foundation or what have you goes and tries to fundraise, then it's okay. And that money ultimately goes into the same coffer, right? So widening the aperture to go after all of Hezbollah's activities is how this becomes becomes effective. And to some degree, this has the effect of doing that, in that it's not just going after the Hezbollah-specific actions. If you are violating Iran sanctions, then we can go after you also for funding Hezbollah. But again, it shouldn't just be for the illegal or criminal activities, because Hezbollah does a lot more that isn't otherwise criminal, but that still benefits it, that still strengthens it, that still allows it, you know, to maintain its social services, which draw support, which allow it to recruit, which allow it to buy weapons, and continue maintaining its arsenal. So we have to go after Hezbollah in its totality, not just these pinprick measures.
1: David Daoud of the FDD, Edmund Fitton Brown, Senior Fellow of the Foundation for Defense of Democracies. I'm John Batchelor.
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1: From ABC News, I'm Stephanie Officer. A Supreme Court decision late today on President Trump's attempt to limit mail-in ballots ahead of the midterm elections. Trump has long made this an issue, signing an executive order earlier this year. ABC's Jay O'Brien.
2: The Supreme Court giving the green light to President Trump to implement parts of an executive order aimed at limiting access to mail-in ballots while the broader issue works its way through the lower courts. Inside that executive order, requiring the Department of Homeland Security to create a federal registry of registered and eligible voters, and also requiring that the post office only send out ballots to people on those government lists.
1: A tragedy out of Florida. A mother and her two-year-old daughter killed by a lightning strike while getting out of their car. ABC's Victor Oquendo.
3: The horrific tragedy in Florida. A mother and her two-year-old daughter struck by lightning and killed.
4: They're advising that there's a woman. Chest is burned. She's unconscious, not breathing.
3: Authorities racing to the scene north of Fort Lauderdale Sunday afternoon, finding 31-year-old Kenya Glasgow and one of her twin daughters, Kennedy, laying in the driveway of a family member's home.
1: Hayden Panettiere's mother, Leslie Vogel, speaking out about her daughter's death, and Hayden's on-and-off-again boyfriend, Brian Hickerson, ABC's Rhiannon Alley.
5: Vogel says her daughter was seeing Hickerson again and that she gave Hayden an ultimatum, saying she couldn't talk to Hayden if Brian was a part of her life.
6: I needed to have that pocket of time. Of course, I thought it was going to be a pocket of time. I did not, by any stretch of the imagination, think that this was going to happen to Hayden.
7: In her memoir that was released earlier this year, Panettiere also described challenges in her relationship with her mother, who also acted as her manager early in her career.
1: Come Tuesday, Canada's Prime Minister Mark Carney says he plans on announcing retaliatory U.S. tariffs. You're listening to ABC News.
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1: Relief from sky-high beef prices may be on the horizon as a ban from the U.S. on Mexican cattle is lifted.
10: The embargo was enacted to prevent the spread of potentially deadly New World screwworm larvae in U.S. cattle herds. Now that the ban is being lifted, at least in a limited way,
11: the laws of supply and demand are fully in play.
10: Tracy Tomasik is with the Texas Farm Bureau.
11: We have less supply. It gets more expensive.
10: With the imports increasing, he says, the price should begin to come down. Jim Ryan, ABC News.
1: In Massachusetts, the search for a woman wanted in connection with the shooting death of her police officer husband is now over.
12: Police have been searching for Karen Solomon for the past week after authorities say they found veteran Worcester Police Department patrolman Kurt Solomon dead inside a home. Police are calling it a tragic murder-suicide, saying the 58-year-old wife was found dead in the woods with a handgun found near the body. Authorities are still awaiting positive identification. Police issued an arrest warrant on a charge of assault and battery with a dangerous weapon with serious bodily injury for Karen Solomon last Friday. Michelle Franzen, ABC News.
1: San Francisco 49ers owner Jed York pleaded no contest to misdemeanor charges of disorderly conduct and possessing criminal tools. York was initially charged with engaging in prostitution, but it was later amended to disorderly conduct. The team releasing a statement Monday offering no further comment, saying the matter is, quote, resolved. I'm Stephanie Officer, ABC News.
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14: Cloudy for tonight, low 57. Clouds and sunshine and afternoon thunder shower around for tomorrow with a high Tuesday, 79. Wednesday, partly sunny with a high, 79. Thursday, clouds and sunshine with a high, 78. I'm AccuWeather's Andy Robb on Southern Maine's official weather station, News Radio 98.5 FM and AM 560 WGAN.
15: Hi, it's Josh Filler in for Matt Gagnon. 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

I'm John Batchelor. I welcome Ivana Stratner of the Foundation for Defense of Democracy. She's just returned from overseas. We're first going to address a situation in Belgrade that happened some weeks ago, but it's been a puzzle for me ever since. Ivana is my guide to the Western Balkans, especially with regard to its deceptions about its allegiance to the Kremlin and other bad actors. President Volodymyr Zelensky's visit to Serbia, the first by the Ukrainian head of state,

0: since 2018 could mark a new chapter in relations between the two countries. It also raised questions about what each side hopes to gain. This is the Kyiv Post, so this is written deliberately. I chose this report because I wanted to see what Kyiv acknowledges is a success or not of the visit of Zelensky, fighting an existential war with Russia, and Serbia, which is entirely dependent upon Russia for its energy, for trade, and also Vucic is a product of the Kremlin training up the buffer zone, the near abroad, to remain elite, to remain loyal to the Kremlin despite the end of the Soviet Union. However, we begin with, what is Kyiv trying to achieve, asks the Kyiv Post. One of the few countries, Serbia, alongside Turkey and Russian ally Belarus, that has not imposed sanctions on Russia. Ivana, that question from Kyiv to you. What is it that Kyiv, Mr. Zelensky, hopes to achieve by traveling to Belgrade, knowing that Vucic is not to be trusted? Good evening to you.
1: Good evening. Thank you very much for inviting me. And as you mentioned, Vladimir Zelensky was just recently in Serbia, and many people celebrated the end of Russia-Serbia partnership. But as you mentioned, there are two parts of this. Like, why would Zelensky do that? We have to take a look at several years ago when there were leaked documents, how Serbia was actually sending munition to Ukraine. And even back then, a lot of people thought that that will actually make a strategic move towards the West by Vucic. But no, that's not a thing. Vucic selling weapons is just another lucrative business job. And Zelensky probably has been hoping, you know, to continue that partnership. But I would also say that Zelensky, unfortunately, with this move, gave Vucic just another, affirmation, you know, for in the eyes of the West, you know, that he can play those games. But here's the thing. Look, Ukraine absolutely knows very, very well who Vucic is. There is no thinking about that, because President Vucic has been playing very closely with Russia, China. He has very, very affirmative statements about Iran. He has been dealing with a lot of bad actors. But on the other hand, he needs for his survival Western support. And for example, sending all those weapons has been part of his tactical gambit. He has been sending weapons to a lot of countries because it's a lucrative job. Even though Serbia, for example, stopped having military exercises with Russia after Russia's full-scale invasion, that doesn't mean that Vucic actually stopped working closely with Moscow. Think about their intelligence ties. So, for example, there are very close ties with Russia's intelligence service, such as SVR. For example, Alexander Vulin, a close ally of Vucic, who is under U.S. sanctions, and until recently served as an intelligence chief and then deputy prime minister, actually had very, very close ties to Moscow. Even during the protests, Vulin said that Russian intelligence had assisted Serbian authorities in confronting what Serbia portrayed as a color revolution. Also, as some analysts in the West and maybe even former government officials, including former U.S. ambassador and probably some naive people in the West, are celebrating divorce, Serbian divorce from Russia, that's premature. Just take a look at the latest leaked documents that show actually that the Serbian intelligence and Russia's FSB jointly tested anti-protest sound cannons on docks last year, basically shortly after demonstrations in Belgrade. Also, let's not forget that Russian intelligence has used Serbia as a hub for operations in Europe. So, for example, from training paramilitaries to destabilize Moldova to recruiting agents for provocations in France. But then there is more. For example, Serbian Orthodox Church plays a vital role when it comes to Moscow. So Serbian Patriarch Porfiry, he actually also thanked Vladimir Putin for Russia's support on foreign policy issues. And even though, as I said, that Vucic was sending reportedly weapons, you know, ammunition to Ukraine, meanwhile, he awarded Russia's Patriarch Kirill with Serbia's high state decoration. And here is the thing. Why is Vucic doing that right now? Because there are massive protests in Serbia. Right. They continue. And he's in deep trouble. And he has been playing that balancing act for a very long time. And he needs to survive this fall. And this is just another game that he has been playing with the West, because think about this. European bureaucrats, all they care about is to basically have just another, you know, check mark and to say, well, you know, Vucic is leaning towards the West. You see, he hosted Zelensky. This is a cheap thing because it doesn't cost Vucic anything, zero. And some may wonder if Russia is upset. Putin doesn't care. Like, he knows that this is a rational game. All he cares about is the continuation of intelligence cooperation. We already saw in the past also reports how Serbia gave Russian information about Russian opposition to the Russian intelligence. And I have no doubt that cooperation in intelligence matters is going to continue. Meanwhile, as I said, you know, Putin doesn't care. So for him, all he cares about that those type of things are going to stay in power. Who is going to do photo op? Yeah, Putin might be a little bit upset, but he's going to forget that and forgive just the day after when FSB calls Serbian intelligence for another favor.
0: You mentioned Vucic being in trouble. These are the protests over the relationship with China, the gangster mentality of the Vucic government. It's also been a rough summer just to be in Europe. What is your information from Belgrade? The Danube is very low, so low that it's a question of commercial traffic moving on it. The heat wave has been damaging to all the economies, but especially to the elderly and the young. Has Belgrade struggled through this? Is there any report of alarm in Belgrade?
1: So you're absolutely right. Vucic is in deep trouble because massive protests, you know, continue, and they will continue. And he has been talking about potential elections, et cetera, et cetera. But the recent heat wave, because they talk to Belgrade very often, to my friends, with my friends over there, and they have been reporting very, very hot weather over there, really huge heat wave. And as you mentioned, Danube really plays a very important role, maybe not a vital role, but an important role also commercially. So that also adds, you know, to additional dissatisfaction by people over there. And I just, you know, well, I have to also say, had Vucic been building more better economy and better infrastructure instead of aligning with Russia, China, and Iran, and massive corruption, you know, is in Serbia still, the government would be better off. But he's a typical dictator who doesn't care about his own people. All he cares about is to stay in power. So I have no doubt that he has been enjoying this summer with his air conditioning inside and enjoying his first world problems, while a lot of people were struggling in Serbia with this heat wave.
0: Ivana has just returned from Israel, and I'm most interested to ask her about the temperament, the morale of the Israelis in this long, long war that continues on all fronts: Hamas, Hezbollah, the Syrian mystery, and of course Iran and the Houthis. In Australia, the meteorologists say the Super El Nino has already arrived and it's coming our way. That's why I like having a reliable radio around that does a lot more than give me the time of day. The Seacrane CC Radio Solar with Bluetooth is a compact, versatile radio that's great for everyday use and those inevitable powerless times. 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
16: Hi, it's Josh Filler in for Matt Gagnon. 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
2: I'm John Betts with Ivana Stradner, my colleague. She's at the Foundation for the Defense of Democracies, and I count on her for Western Balkans, but she's just also returned from Israel, visiting the danger points in and around the Israeli government, in the south, in the north, in the east, certainly. And just being in Israel, you absorb the mood of the population. I broadcast from Israel for 19 years, and I was on the part of Israel that was always building, getting better, getting stronger, defeating its enemies, and bringing in high-end business. Israel is known as Startup Nation. However, since the attack in 2023, there's been a sense of silence, a sense of just get the job done. The morale, Ivana, I'm keen on the morale. You visited all the danger zones. You were also in the big city, Jerusalem and Tel Aviv. What is the morale of the people that you sense?
3: You're absolutely right, because morale is very high, because people over there absolutely understand what their enemies are up to. They completely want to destroy them. And it was really fascinating to see that after October 7th, like, people absolutely, they have no doubt who their enemies are. It was also really, really, for me, as someone who has been following Russia for a long time, to also see how Russia has been exploiting wars over there, whether how Russia was supporting Iran, how Russia has been amplifying propaganda related to Hamas, related to who it is, like related to anti-Semitism. And that's the part that really, really helped me while I was there, you know, to connect the dots. This past weekend, let's not forget, when people, you know, talk about Russia, that Russia and Nazi Germany signed an agreement of basically we will not attack each other. But that tells you all you need to know, that Russia never abandoned actually anti-Semitism, and that Putin has been using its propaganda machine to amplify, you know, those narratives. But as I said, you know, people over there are very, very resilient. They absolutely have no doubt who their enemies are. And to me, I think one part that is very important to follow right now is Russia's influence in Syria and Russia's influence with Iran, because Putin is more than happy to exploit any country in any crisis. So, for example, there are, not to move to another topic, but to link it to what happened, you know, in Syria more than a decade ago. Even that crisis, Putin was thinking long term. A massive immigration crisis that Europe is experiencing right now, people forget that Russia was weaponizing migration, mm-hmm. including from Syria. And that tells you all you need to know how Putin is thinking long term, and he absolutely does not forget, or that he absolutely never avoids an opportunity to exploit any crisis. So pay attention. Certainly, you know, I'm not an expert on the Middle East, but I do absolutely understand very well how Russia is more than happy to exploit a crisis over there.
2: Syria is a mystery to me and a big question mark to a lot of us at FTD. Jonathan Shanzer and I often speak of it, because al-Shara has been embraced by Riyadh, been embraced by the Trump administration, and has traveled the world raising money for Syria. And yet, recently we had an incident where the Syrians were caught aiding and abetting smuggling into Lebanon, and the Israelis launched an airstrike that Syria objected to. So it begins to be the same old Syria of the double game. Now, you were near Syria in your travels. Is there a sense of alarm about Syria being a hostile again?
3: FDD is definitely number one think tank, in my view, when it comes to the Middle East. And I'm so glad that you are talking to our experts covering also the Middle East. While I was, you know, in Israel and all those, you know, borders, something I definitely realized, that there is no naivete. people absolutely understand even what Syria is up to, that it's very sometimes, you know, difficult to alter the behavior. And that, you know, it's a similar thing when it comes to, you know, Russia, that people still believe that even after Putin, Russia is going to become suddenly democracy and part of the West. We already saw what happened after the Soviet Union collapsed, and we already see who is in power now. Right. So if there is one one lesson that we have to learn when it comes to the Middle East, we have to keep our eyes wide open and not to be naive.
2: Ivana Stradner just returned from Israel, and she traveled in some dangerous parts of Israel. We're not exploring all of those. I'm waiting for her to write about them. But I'm pleased to hear that the engagement continues 150%, because what the reporting now describes is that the Iranians are gathering around them the same allies that they had in the attack that was launched in October of 2023. The same allies are back: Hezbollah, Hamas, the Russians certainly, the Syrians, the Houthis of Yemen, Iran itself, Turkey. You can add in Turkey, and even the neutrals are now spending time talking to Tehran. That would be Pakistan and Iraq. Ivana Stradner of the Foundation for Defense of Democracies. I'm John Batchelor.
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12: ABC News, I'm Stephanie Officer. The Supreme Court in a 6-3 decision this afternoon clearing the way for President Trump to implement portions of his March executive order on mail-in voting. The court said, in essence, all the order amounted to in the court's majority view was the equivalent of an internal memo to internal staff within the executive department.

0: ABC News legal contributor and Hofstra Law School professor James Sample.
1: The argument was the states have not yet been ordered to do anything. Therefore, the states have not yet been harmed. Therefore, the states, when they sued after this executive order was issued back in April, were in essence suing too soon.
0: Nevada's Hawk Fire has now burned through more than 15,000 acres. The National Guard has been deployed. ABC's Melissa Adan in Reno.
2: Jennifer Alvarado had to scramble when she got the call to evacuate her young daughter on that cot, still in her cheerleader uniform.
3: The Red Cross has been amazing, but we all want to go home.
0: This is ABC News.
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0: I'm John Batchelor. I welcome Edmund Fitton Brown of the Foundation for the Defense of Democracies, former UK ambassador to Yemen, former UN counselor to many nations these last troubled years across the whole of the Ummah. It continues with a Reuters headline now that requires Edmund's careful interpretations. Mediator Pakistan to hold talks in Iran on U.S. economic D-Day. Subhead, Pakistan's Army Chief Munir visiting Tehran on a mediating mission as the United States prepared to roll out, quote, the greatest financial offensive ever, end quote, targeting Iran's trade partners. At the same time, Iran is promising to retaliate in comparable fashion with the equally looming headline. Edmund, a very good day to you. So General Munir, putting on a tie and jacket, travels to Tehran to consult with the Islamic Republic about the U.S. plan to use some instruments of sanction that they have not been used before, to comparable to D-Day, by which they're talking about the Second Front in 1944, the landing on the beaches of northern France. That metaphor doesn't really apply to economic matters, but it does imply that the plan for the U.S. is to damage more than the economy of Iran. How do you interpret these remarks? Good day to you, Edmund.
1: Good day, John. Good to be with you. Yeah, I mean, where to start? First of all, I don't really like economic D-Day as a metaphor. It doesn't feel to me as if it works very well. And it's, I don't know, it's like, it feels slightly disrespectful to the kind of heroism that we saw on D-Day, but that's just me. On this issue of mediation, it's worth saying, isn't it, that mediators used to be neutral. And I don't see that some of the mediators we're seeing these days are properly neutral. The Pakistanis are very self-interested in all of this, just as, of course, the Qataris and the Turks are anything but neutral on Gaza. So this is, you know, this is essentially, I think what we're seeing is the Pakistanis are very worried about this new U.S. policy. Because, of course, it seeks to punish anyone who is doing business with Iran. It's essentially seeking to enforce secondary sanctions wherever they may, you know, breaches of sanctions wherever they may be occurring. And although some people have interpreted that as being mainly targeted against China, it can equally be said to be targeted against Pakistan or against Turkey or against Iraq. Anyone else who is trading with the Iranians. The UAE has recognized this and made its own preemptive strike by cutting off trade and financial relations with Iran because they wanted to get ahead of this and be part of the economic D-Day, if we're going to call it that. So I think probably more than anything, this is a question of the Pakistanis trying to figure out how to save their own skin rather than a good faith attempt at neutral mediation between Iran and the United States. And maybe the last thing I'll say on this is that so far the signs are that this U.S.

0: start to suffocate. And I think we are seeing signs of panic in Iran about this. It, you know, they're obviously very careful to continue to talk a good talk. They don't want to sound as if they're worried. They sound defiant. They sound determined. But there is evidence that this is dividing leaders in Iran. We've had people in Iran talk about the fact that hyperinflation is already with us. And we've also had others hinting at the need to look for some kind of accommodation with the United States in order to stop this economic pressure. So I think that this might be proving effective, and that may also mean that the Iranians are receptive to any kind of Pakistani initiative that might help them out of this hole.
1: To complicate what is already a tangle, most recently within these last hours, the Prime Minister of Iraq, in some kind of consultation with Iran, looking to secure, and I believe he did secure, passage of Iraqi tankers out of the Gulf, out of the Straits of Hormuz, back into commerce, which looks like a separate peace by an ally heretofore of the United States. The Iraqis were always prey to Iranian manipulation. In this instance, it looks like self-interest. Does this make the difficulty of sanctions more rather than less? Because Iraq, are we going to target Iraq? That's Iraq lives on American subsidies.
0: Yes. I mean, of course, what's happening here is that a country like Iraq, which has been in a state of contradictory policy ever since 2003, ever since the United States overthrew Saddam Hussein and installed a, let's say, a democratic government, although, you know, one would have to have some caveats with the word democratic. But still, you know, compared to Saddam Hussein, a democratic government in Baghdad. Nevertheless, of course, what the US also did was to empower the Iranians because they gave effectively handed power in Iraq to the majority Shia population. And the majority Shia population is heavily penetrated by the Iranians. The Iranians had obviously operated on that population when it was being oppressed by Saddam Hussein. So we've had now 23 years of this sort of contradiction in Iraq. As you say, on some level, it is ostensibly a US ally. On another level, significant parts of the Iraqi state are functioning as proxies of Iran. And that is an unsustainable contradiction. But, you know, it was manageable during peacetime. It's not manageable during wartime. So, yes, this also, of course, speaks to the continuing power of the Strait of Hormuz as leverage for Iran, because even though the US is getting a lot through the strait, the fact is that a lot of ships and a lot of countries and a lot of insurance companies are nervous still about transiting the straits. And in the case of Iraq, they've been trying to negotiate enough of Turkey's pipeline capacity to offset the problem of getting stuff through the Gulf and out of the Strait of Hormuz. But that has not provided a sufficient solution for the Iraqis. So for powerful economic reasons, the Iraqis appear to have, you know, having just had their prime minister received in Washington, D.C., having apparently prepared to take on the Shia militias in Iraq. They've now done their usual thing of sort of balancing that with a very, very pro-Iranian gesture. And yes, I think that does immediately set them up for conflict. I shouldn't say conflicts, for a dispute with the United States. With the US will say, well, this is not what Zaidi agreed to when he was in Washington. And it is in breach of sanctions on Iran. So yes, we could end up then sanctioning Iraqi figures.
1: Economic D-Day. There was a list that Iran issued some weeks ago about these are the countries that get special treatment when they come through the Straits of Hormuz. Iraq was one of them. China was one of them doing trade. India was one of them. So was Pakistan. Do we anticipate that the sanctions that Mr. Bessin is pointing to with his metaphor include India?
0: Yeah, it's interesting that India is part of that group. You know, it's easy to see why China and Iraq would be. It's easy to see why Pakistan would be. Of course, India doesn't really belong in that group in many other ways, if you think about it, because we've just seen a

0: the new Turkish-Saudi-Pakistani alliance, which is partly anti-Iranian, perhaps partly anti-Israeli, but can be also interpreted as being partly anti-Indian. And India has relatively good relations with the US and it has good relations with Israel. So there's an oddity to this. I think India is singled out for slightly different reasons. I mean, one is that India will buy anything from anyone. And of course, they were notorious for being completely unhelpful over Russian sanctions after the after the full-scale invasion of Ukraine in 2022. But the other thing about India is that at times when the Iranians were asserting themselves in the Indian Ocean, you know, this general idea that the Iranians arrogated themselves the right to interfere with commercial shipping at sea. It was the Indians who reacted most sharply and actually said, you know, they deployed their navy, and they have a considerable navy. And they said, you know, don't mess with any commercial shipping that we're interested in, because, you know, we won't allow it. And the Iranians know enough about India to know not to make an enemy of them. Now, the question is, of course, you know, we should sort of just quickly remember that this whole idea of preferential nations, I mean, this is textbook protection racket, isn't it? This is where you are, you know, you're sort of going around the neighborhood and people who are small enough and scared enough will pay you money not to burn their shops down. And, you know, if there's somebody else who's connected to another mob, well, you might just pass them by and sort of say, well, they're also protected. You're not going to pick a fight with the other mob. So there's an element of that. This is a protection racket. And the Iranians have identified who their enemies are. And then they've identified who the people are who are paying them off. But then they've also got categories of people who are politically useful or, you know, expedient for them to have, you know, not for them to say, OK, well, yeah, your ships are fine. So this is not a very scientific thing. It is a straightforward mafia type protection racket. And now we will sort of see how the Indians sort of want to play this. They will be a little concerned because the idea of the economic D-Day sounds less permissive, doesn't it, than the attitude that the US previously adopted to sanctions enforcement, including on Iran, but also including on Russia. Now, if the US is serious about a really aggressive enforcement of secondary sanctions, that will give a number of countries pause as well, and among them will be India.
1: Edmund Fitton Brown, former UK ambassador to Yemen, former UN official in charge of this whole boiling pot. We're headed to the Red Sea. I'm John Batchelor.
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9: I'm John Batts with my good colleague Edmund Fitton Brown, a senior fellow for the Foundation for the Defense of Democracies, previously U.K. ambassador to Yemen and a U.N. official. Very much walking the Ummah, where there's nothing but trouble right now. We're going to concentrate on the Red Sea. My understanding is that the Houthis are men who like to fight. At the same time, they're men who like a deal. And the deal that it was mentioned just in passing over these last days is that the Houthis will accept payment and tribute from Riyadh in exchange for lightening the touch of counterattacking to the Iraq, to the Saudi oil fields and Saudi tankers. At the same time, the FT is reporting in these last hours that Saudi Arabia is seeking better or new insurance on its export of crude oil, including the tankers in the Red Sea. The Houthis want to win. They want tribute. They want Saudi Arabia to bend a knee. Do they have an ambition that involves money?
10: Yeah, I think they do, John. And one of the things that's worth saying about the Houthis is that they have a very clear distinction between their sort of tactical game that they play in the shorter term and their long-term strategic ambitions. And I think the Saudis need to be very wary because the Houthis may agree to tactical understanding, which could just involve money. And of course, the Saudis are really prone dangerously prone, I think, to

0: thinking that they can just pay for people to leave them alone. They've done this before, and you could argue that, you know, much of Yemen is on their payroll in one form or another, because of course they had to pay off a number of people in the south in order to square the mess that they'd made with the Emiratis earlier this year. So, you know, essentially what Saudi was trying to do is bring all of the Yemenis, including the southern secessionists, including al-Islah, the local branch of the Muslim Brotherhood, and include, you know, potentially including the Houthis, onto a sort of a Saudi payroll. But that doesn't really work with a country the size of Yemen. That's an awful lot of money for the Saudis to be paying, you know, to essentially to kick a can down the road, because the Houthis have territorial ambitions on Saudi Arabia. They claim that they should control all of Yemen, and that Yemen should include parts of southern Saudi Arabia. They also have unresolved claims. Well, I say unresolved, you know, this is the Houthis just claiming something that nobody else agrees with, but they claim rights over the holy places of Mecca and Medina. And, you know, once you talk about that, you're challenging the entire nature of the Saudi state. So the Saudis need to be careful that they don't listen to siren voices saying, you know, if you just pay a little bit more money, that can keep the wolf from the door for another, you know, for another few years, because this will come back. And, you know, as with all protection rackets, people will sort of say, okay, they paid, so let's ask for a bit more next time. So that's the risk that the Saudis are taking. The problem here is that the Houthis are proving very, very effective at what they're doing. You know, they've just managed to hit another oil tanker near to Yanbu. And this is a huge problem for the Saudis, because a lot of the mitigation of the Strait of Hormuz was to send the oil by pipeline across to the Red Sea coast at Yanbu, where it could turn north and then transit the Suez Canal and transit an Egyptian pipeline as well. And so if Yanbu can be put out of commission by the Houthis, then that basically means that Saudi Arabia is properly surrounded and has a real issue. And I think here, again, what I worry about is a lack of US thinking on the fact that these are effectively related conflict fronts. The US is very focused on Iran at the moment. Maybe it's also somewhat focused on Israel's immediate perimeter, Gaza and Lebanon. But the US is not focused on Yemen and the Red Sea. And if that helps the Houthis to pick off the Saudis, effectively on behalf of the Iranians, because the Houthis are coordinating with the Iranians, that then massively weakens US credibility in the region. And if the US doesn't see that in time and allows Saudi Arabia to lose its way, which shows regular signs of doing, then that could actually be a very poor policy failure by the US.
1: A column in the New York Times suggested that the Houthis are playing for additional and commanding leverage in a political settlement with Saudi Arabia. I've always understood them to be more ideologically pure than that. Are they looking for a deal that they can lord over the Saudis, and that'll satisfy them? We have 2 minutes.
0: It will satisfy them in the short term, John. I mean, I think this is exactly the point about the difference between short-term tactical flexibility and long-term strategic ideology. They definitely are an expansionist power. They have further ambitions against Saudi Arabia. They have ambitions against Israel. And ultimately, they will do whatever they need to do to export their revolution and to effectively become the poster children of the Islamic revolution. That's what they want to do. And of course, you know, to dominate Yemen, yes, because that they consider that to be their historic right and their historic role. But I think the point is exactly this. They will agree to a deal with the Saudis, but that deal will not hold in the long term. The Houthis will use it to consolidate, to rearm, to gain in strength, and eventually the Saudis will then face a renewed and more dangerous challenge.
1: Edmund Fittenbrown for the Foundation for the Defense of Democracy is looking at Yemen. Yemen is a very large country. We're concentrating on the Houthis, who are also can be described as the North Yemeni. They dominate the capital, Sana'a.

a mountainous region that is extremely difficult to solve on the ground, which is why all the air campaigns have been used rather than sending in military, even the Yemeni military. They're also making war on their own country, especially the port of Mocha. I'm John Batchelor.

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1: I think from talking to Todd Sager, I got perspective on starting a business and what it's like to be an entrepreneur. I think it's a great perspective to see how times have changed, but ways haven't.
2: We heard that Todd actually majored in philosophy, and now he's the CEO of this massive company. How did that make you feel, learning that philosophy can help you become an entrepreneur?
1: It further proved my point that life is about what you make it, and that philosophy will always back up what you think life is.
2: Todd, help me out here.
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1: from
0: o'clock.
1: ABC News, I'm Stephanie Officer. Nevada's Hawk Fire now burning across more than 15,000 acres. The National Guard has been deployed. ABC's Melissa Adan is there.
2: This is not far from downtown Reno. Really, we are at the heart of Reno. You just go out about 15 minutes. Those are the immediate first roadblocks that officials have set up. The National Guard is here. They're pushing out so many people because they had 45,000 people that were ordered to evacuate. Then more than 40,000. So we're looking at almost 100,000 people that had orders either to evacuate or to be prepared to evacuate.
1: President Trump escalating his trade war with Canada. ABC's Rachel Scott at the White House.
3: Talk about a tit for tat between the U.S. and Canada. Look, this is one of our largest trading partners. Obviously, it's our closest ally right to the north. President Trump imposed that 50% tariff on about $20 billion worth of Canadian goods. Canada's vowing to respond. President Trump now says that he'll slap 50% tariffs on Canadian car parts, cars, trucks, and steel. And Mark Carney is now saying that he's going to announce even more tariffs, retaliatory tariffs, this morning.
1: The parents of Alex Preby, the 37-year-old Virginia nurse killed by a federal agent in Minneapolis in January, speaking out on ABC's Good Morning America Tuesday morning, Michael and Susan Preby.
4: We watched it on TV, and it's like, that's our son. That's Alex. And they killed him. No one called us. No one.
5: we still haven't heard from him.
4: Yeah, that's how we found out.
1: After meeting much backlash and stewing in hot water over a kid's Halloween costume appearing to depict blackface and racist minstrel show imagery, Target is out with an apology. The retailer saying in part, quote, as a company, we got this wrong and we are deeply sorry. We know this is especially hurtful for our black guests, team members and partners. Target's statement went on to say it won't happen again. 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
1: American cattle farmers say they're disappointed in President Trump's decision to let foreign beef enter the U.S. without tariffs for the next 90 days. Nebraska farmer Scott Thompson says with everything going on in the last year with tariffs, the Iran war, and other global supply issues, it's been hard for the industry to keep up.
8: It seems like every time we get this, like, economic opportunity or we're going to make money, the rug gets pulled out from underneath us. Yeah. And it seems like that's what's going on right now.
1: Trouble this past weekend for one of the NFL's big wigs. ABC's Trevor Ault explains.
9: The billionaire owner of the San Francisco 49ers arrested in a prostitution sting at an Ohio trailer park. Court records say Jed York was taken into custody in East Palestine Sunday at 9:35 a.m., with authorities saying he responded to an ad placed by an undercover agent on a prostitution website arranging sexual activity for $140. Police say York agreed to meet up at that trailer park and was arrested there with the phone he allegedly used to respond to the ad.
1: York pleaded no contest Monday after spending a day in jail and paying a $1,150 fine. Syria's president celebrated the announcement from Secretary of State Marco Rubio. He's lifting the country's designation as a state sponsor of terrorism, saying Syria is shaking off a dark burden and tearing out a painful chapter of its past to embark on a path of development, reconstruction, and rebuilding. Stephanie Officer, ABC News.
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11: Cloudy for tonight, low 57. Clouds and sunshine and afternoon thunder shower around for tomorrow with a high Tuesday, 79. Wednesday, partly sunny with a high, 79. Thursday, clouds and sunshine with a high, 78. I'm AccuWeather's Andy Robb on Southern Maine's official weather station, News Radio 98.5 FM and AM 560 WGAN.
12: Hi, it's Josh Filler in for Matt Gagnon. Tomorrow, Howie Carr joins us with his take on the latest tariff battle, and we'll talk Maine politics with Phil Harriman. 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

I'm John Batchelor. I welcome my good colleague Conrad Black, writing for the National Post about the crisis at hand, a decision by the Trump administration to raise tariffs on the Canadian goods and also make it very clear that Canada's trade negotiations have broken down. The headline that is most pertinent to where we are now, National Post: Poilievre, the leader of the opposition, asked Mr. Carney, the prime minister, to reconvene parliament without delay, quote unquote, after trade talks collapsed. Subhead: in a crisis that defines the future of our people, says Mr. Poilievre, and our country, conservatives are ready to return to parliament to act with the urgency our people demand and to put Canada first. Conrad, a very good evening to you. Thank you for this. I regret the unhappiness of this phone call, but Canada's responding. The U.S. is responding as well. Well, I'll address the

0: political matter, but right now, because I'm married into a Maine family, because it has relatives on both sides of the border, which is very typical of Maine, especially northern Maine, it is a striking fact that the Trump administration does not appreciate how much of the U.S. is persuaded in sympathy for Canada because of these decisions, especially the state of Maine, especially the state of Michigan. Please help my audience understand why this has come about and why now. Good evening to you.
1: Yeah, good evening to you, John. Well, as to why it's come about, you would be probably better situated to answer that than I am. But I just want to emphasize that there is a particularly stark contrast between the Canadian and the U.S. response to this breakdown of the trade negotiations. For the first time in my life, was on Bill O'Reilly's internet channel last week, and it was a very convivial get-together we had, but he did make the point that Americans weren't really much concerned about Canada, and I said I understood that, but this could be an occasion where that attitude evolved a bit, because the consequences of what's going on are quite serious, even for the U.S., and we didn't really explore it beyond that, but the fact that makes this dispute different to those that the U.S. has had since the president's so-called Day of Liberation on tariffs last year, different from all the other countries, is that in this case, he's effectively said that he does not believe Canada's a real country, that it really should be states of the United States, and it wishes to have the status of states without actually being in the U.S. And as you might imagine, Canadians, well, they're not as demonstrative patriots as Americans, do feel very strongly that they have a country, that they built it up over centuries. It's a good country. It's respected and has plenty to be proud of. And for the leader of our neighbor, our overwhelmingly large neighbor with whom we've enjoyed friendly relations for 200 years, to say that we really have no standing as a country, that is a terrible affront to virtually everyone in this country, and that's why the response here will be far more determined, I think, than the United States has encountered with other countries, except perhaps China, that it's had trade differences with. I mean, this isn't just a matter of marginal profit to manufacturers and that sort of thing. This is the leader of the only real neighbor we have, which happens to be the most important country in the world, telling us that we have no standing as a country and we're not a real country. And so the response to it is going to be, I think, very strenuous.
0: Let's be political then, because Washington listens to political dollars and cents. The Senate is at risk of moving the majority into the Democratic side because of this decision, is the estimation of many pundits. The two states that are most at hand are Maine, where Susan Collins, the Senate incumbent who's running for re-election, has decided right now that she's not going to attend an event by J.D. Vance to come to her state and boost her to the voters of Maine. She didn't show up at the event. And more importantly, Maine now is must struggle with the possibility that voting for Collins is voting for the trade possibility. Then I moved to Michigan, where Mike Rogers, a longtime member of Congress and an esteemed member of the Republican Party, is running for the open seat against a man who is not a politician at all, Al Saeed, who has made extreme remarks. But again, there's no way to separate a candidate for the Republican Party from the Republican administration in Washington doing this to Canada. It occurs to me that this decision by the Trump administration must be independent of all the reasoning I've heard so far. Have you heard an explanation for it?
1: Not an explanation, but what I have heard is right from before the negotiations broke down, the expression of view in this country and in the media of this country, that if they did break down, there would be retaliatory tariffs, and they would be heavily aimed at both congressional districts and states where senators were, where there was a senatorial election, where the administration might be vulnerable. Now, ordinarily, most Canadians would have very little use for men like El-Sayed. Troy, whatever his name is,
0: Troy Jackson, yeah, in Maine.
1: Running against Susan Collins is not someone that would win a lot of votes in Canada either, but that's not the issue. It is well recognized here that since Trump has taken it upon himself to say that Canada really isn't a country and it should simply fold its tent after 150 years of being an independent country. We should just fold up like a $3 suitcase and ask for admission to the United States. This is extremely annoying to all Canadians. Even the Quebec separatists are in a state of outrage, and so this isn't a straight arithmetical or financial or trade question as it would be with, say, the French or Australia or something. This is seen by Canadians as a threat to our national identity and as a non-military assault upon us as a country. And that's why the leader of the opposition is calling for a resumption of the parliamentary session and the adoption of a national policy, an all-party response. This is seen as a real threat to this country, and I don't know if your president thought this through very far, but the correlation of forces between Canada and the United States is well known. But the United States doesn't need to have Canada stirred up like a hornet's nest, which is what's happening.
0: 30 seconds, Conrad. Is there a way forward once we calm down? Is Parliament?
1: Yes, I think there is. I think the way forward is for a comprehensive phone call between the President of the U.S. and the Prime Minister here and the advisors they have or specialists, and see if they can't just, I mean, this is just nonsense, just narrow it down, massage it a bit, and get an agreement before the Canadian retaliatory tariffs come into effect in 2 weeks.
0: Conrad Black, writing at the National Post. I look forward to his next column. Mr. Podevra has called for Parliament to meet in an emergency session or a session that's extraordinary in the month of August. And I look forward to the results from the conversation on the floor of Parliament in Canada. I'm John Batchelor.
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0: I'm John Batchelor. Edmund Fitton Brown of the Foundation for the Defense of Democracies, a senior fellow, joins me as my co-host, and we're very pleased to welcome Jonathan Saya of the FDD to comment on Iran in this hour, in these hours before the revelation of the secondary sanctions by the Trump administration. What about Iran's response over these last days? Jonathan, I mentioned a photograph that appeared lead Reuters in over the weekend in real time of Khalibaf entering the shrine at Najaf with his bodyguards and other colleagues, and casually dressed, unafraid of walking and talking in the open air of Iran, despite what he knows to be the ability and willingness of the U.S. and its ally Israel to strike decapitation from the sky at any moment. There'd be no reason for him not to assume that there was a surveillance drone hovering over Najaf, watching every step he made. What I took from this was, we are unafraid. Did I overinterpret this photograph? Good evening to you.
13: Good evening to you. No, I would say that assessment is quite accurate on two fronts. One, Khalibaf as an individual has this persona of being the regime tough guy, former IRGC pilot. Oftentimes, he even flies himself to these locations, and he monetizes it and publicizes it to kind of assert that persona. But close to that is also where he was implementing this charade, which was Iraq. Similarly, other regime officials used to have the same attitude when they were in Damascus before the Assad regime fell. So this message is more or less also to the United States that we still see Iraq as our backyard. And of course, that has economic implications as well, in a sense that they're still seeking to get their hands on their frozen assets in Iraq. So it's really a two-front strategy when it comes to the regime's PR against the United States and, of course, for their support base.
0: Edmund, you have a question for Jonathan.
14: Yeah, Jonathan, I mean, what's your take on the how successfully the Iraqis will be able to walk this apparently contradictory tightrope? You know, on the one hand, they're supposed to be a U.S. ally of sorts. They're very dependent on the U.S. for all sorts of things. And on the other hand, they're sort of constantly being

0: having their chain jerked back by Tehran. Do you think that this Iraqi government is capable of, for example, facing down the Shia militias?
1: You're right to cast a bit of skepticism. Certainly easier said than done. And there are really a few things that needs to be done. And the idea that you can disarm them would be the final stage. And we haven't even arrived at the early stages yet, in the sense that I think the first pressure from the United States was to ensure that any Iraqi government does not allow Shia-backed individuals or politicians who are affiliated with some of these PMF networks to have access to critical cabinet positions. And in addition to national security, I think oil was the other one, because I think another tactic that Iran uses to evade sanctions through Iraq is to somehow blend their oil with Iraqi oil and try to smuggle it through that avenue. But so far, we haven't really seen them halt their operations. That has been a challenge for the Trump administration. But this is still to say, under Trump, Iran's influence in Iraq was under more scrutiny, especially on the economic front, than it was under other administrations. So I guess they're gradually paving the way, but that's Tehran's strategy to ensure that Iraq is not just the only front the two are fighting. They want the United States to also be worried about the Persian Gulf, for Yemen. So, you know, having Iraq being one of the arenas in addition to Lebanon and other places is more or less working in overwhelming this administration on the regional side.
2: Again and again, I hear from Washington that the severe sanctions already visited on Iran are damaging everyone. The whole economy is sagging underneath. And yet at the same time, Persia has a reputation for 2,500 years of taking no matter what the enemy dishes out, we can take it. We're tough. They're like the Russians in that fashion. Is there any reason to believe they've changed, or are they prepared to take whatever punch the U.S. throws?
1: I have no doubt that they will try their best to take whatever punch they can, the U.S. throws. And I don't know if I would attribute that to the ancient Parthian heritage as much as I would do with the Islamist mindset that's relatively newer. The idea that you can absorb and move on as long as you're somehow both the victim and the aggressor, which is, I think, an contradictory policy sometimes by these regimes. But on the economic front, I mean, this is what economic collapse looks like. So you see the inflation, you see rising prices, and of course the devalued currency. The real question here is, what comes after? Are we trying to get behavior change out of the regime by weakening them so much until the IRGC and the new Ayatollah agree to a deal that they don't think favors them? Or are we trying to cause rifts internally, capitalize on some internal unrest, maybe after midterms? I guess the administration sees both options as viable, but the key with both is time. So you have to let the blockade settle in. You have to let maximum pressure really widen these cracks.
2: Edmund, you have a question.
0: Yeah, I think, you know, you made a point, Jonathan, about the overwhelming the U.S. administration on these various fronts. And, you know, the Iranians clearly have a front through their proxies. You know, they're able to, you know, they've got their own primary conflict with the U.S. You've got what's happening in Lebanon. You've got what's happening in the Red Sea with the Houthis and the Saudis. You've got what's happening in Iraq with the Shia militias. It seems to me that DC has never yet articulated a similarly coordinated counter strategy. And I worry that at the moment, for example, the Houthis are on the verge of overwhelming the Saudis' will to resist or will to continue to contain them in the Red Sea. And I don't at the moment see the US administration regarding that as a primary concern. Do you share that concern?
1: I unfortunately do, and I think the broad strategy here by Washington was to try to look at every case through a separate lens of that country's national politics, so they don't necessarily look at the Iran. Perhaps they do, but it's really two strategies. Iran is not always viewed as network and proxy and really a major entity and underlying underwing strategy. A lot of times Houthis are not seen as a proxy, but they're seen as a Yemeni actor. The same thing with Hezbollah. They're more self seen as a Lebanese actor, and Iraqis are seen as, I guess, Iraqi citizens. And through that lens, I think Washington tries to have a different strategy, and that makes it really fragmented. And you saw that with the ceasefire situation in Lebanon as well. How Washington was looking at it was through the Lebanese national lens, Of course, Israel played a role there. So to your point, I think that strategy, of course, needs to be a bit more zoomed out. I think we get too involved in some of these local politics, and we're talking about effectively failed states here that even the national government doesn't possess enough authority to control some of these militias. So I think, to your point, yeah, the strategy needs to move forward with more so seeing these actors for what they are, which is an Iranian malign influence and not necessarily indigenous local actors that could one way or another fit within their national framework.
2: Jonathan Saya of the Foundation for Defense of Democracies, Edmund Fitton Brown, Senior Fellow of the FTD. I'm John Batchelor.
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14: Your opinion matters, and we want to hear it. 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
17: News. I'm Stephanie Officer. The Hawk Fire in Nevada now burning across more than 15,000 acres. The National Guard is there while firefighters try to save homes from the fast-moving flames. ABC's Melissa Adon in Reno.
18: Jennifer Alvarado had to scramble when she got the call to evacuate her young daughter on that cot, still in her cheerleader uniform.
19: The Red Cross has been amazing, but we all want to go home.
17: In an exclusive interview with ABC News, Austin Metcalf's father, Jeff, says he does not believe Carmelo Anthony's conviction and prison sentence can bring his family justice. This after a judge denied Carmelo Anthony's request for a new trial in the fatal stabbing of his then 17-year-old son at a Texas high school track meet. Metcalf saying he got handed a life sentence along with the rest of his family. Now 19-year-old Anthony was convicted of murder in June and sentenced to 35 years behind bars. This is ABC.
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0: I'm John Batchelor, the New World Report with my colleagues, Alejandro Pina Esclusa, member of the opposition and an author, and Ernesto Araújo, former foreign minister of the Republic of Brazil. Brazil in the news because Lula da Silva, a man who is running now for the fourth or fifth or sixth or 20th time for president of Brazil, is looking at his polls no longer so sturdy as they were earlier in the year before the declared candidacy for the presidency, and making an unusual decision. So I welcome Ernesto to help me understand why Lula da Silva, who has spent months disregarding the Trump administration and the United States of America's efforts for helping Venezuela, helping Colombia, helping Chile, helping Argentina, months, suddenly Lula da Silva is on the phone with Donald Trump. Ernesto, you've got a lot of explaining to do. What is Lula da Silva accomplishing by calling the very man that he has disregarded for years? Good evening to you.
1: Good evening, John. Yeah, this is a very interesting moment for diplomacy, for high-stakes politics. I would say that Donald Trump is, as you say in America, playing Lula as a fiddle, right? That's the expression, since last year, in this process of coming and going, putting tariffs, taking away tariffs, going against Lula's interests, then saying, oh, I like Lula very much. So, basically, Lula, at some point was under the wrong impression that whenever he plays the old anti-American, Latin American role, he would win votes, would win politically in Brazil in the run-up to the election. But that, if it was right at some time, at some point, it's no longer right that way. So, and Donald Trump and Marco Rubio are obviously putting in place a whole strategy, not only for Brazil, but for the whole Latin America, with the alliance of so many South American and Central American countries in order to combat organized crime and to combat narco-socialist regimes. And Lula, of course, is in the receiving end of that strategy. I think he realized the influence that the U.S., not the interference, but the influence that the U.S. can have in the Brazilian coming elections. And now he's trying to play or to impose into the U.S. A good cop, bad cop scenario where he says, oh, my problem is only with Marco Rubio, who hates Brazil, but with Trump, I go very well. I think he's mobilizing all the contacts he has, all the influence that he can manage to in Washington. There are ways, as you know, better than I, to get to the White House. And trying to to get this sort of operation playing. Oh, problem with Rubio, not with Trump, to see if Trump would call Marco Rubio and say, oh, Rubio, forget about Brazil. But this is not going to happen. I think that's electoral desperation by Lula and a clear signal of the centrality of the United States in the electoral process of Brazil and the political process of Latin America.
0: This looks like a decision made after the poll that showed the gap between Flavio Bolsonaro and Lula da Silva is 1 point. Is Lula at some point right now in a panic to make a phone call to someone? Just weeks ago, he refused to even consider going to Colombia for the inauguration of De La Espria, and he stood back from all of his fellow presidents and wouldn't participate because he's Lula. All of a sudden now, Lula sees the polls going badly, and he, well, I've asked it again. Does Lula panic?
1: Possibly. Yes, this poll that I mentioned to you before, only 1 point difference,

0: denies that on Marco Rubio. But again, this would only work if the United States didn't have a coherent strategy. But I think it's very clear that they have.
1: The Demarais element, did that come up, do we believe, in the conversation? Because Demarais has been an active pest for some time now, more than that, to people who want to do business with Brazil. Is Lula da Silva willing to give up Demarais?
0: I think he is. He would be if this would mean his political survivor. He would have no problems in throwing Moraes under the bus. But I think Moraes has a lot on Lula also. So there's only a limit for Lula to say, oh, I don't have anything to do with that guy. That's probably what he's trying to impress on Donald Trump. But Brazil is a political system, as I always mention here, where things work in a very sophisticated way between the three branches. Power is actually managed by a group of people independently of the branch. And Lula and Moraes are part of the same system. They would either be saved or drowned together.
1: I moved to Venezuela because there's a report in Time magazine. Alejandro, a very good day to you. Who or what is the Rodrigato?
2: The Rodrigato is a name that is given to the regime managed by Delcy Rodriguez and her brother Jorge. So both last names are Rodriguez. Rodrigato means the government of the Rodriguez.
1: And that doesn't exist. It's an idea, I guess, that Time magazine says Delcy Rodriguez is following. But if I understand correctly, this is meant to be a way of dislocating the election we're waiting for, disregarding Machado and the opposition, and generally defeating the intention of the United States to make Venezuela into a trustworthy ally. The Rodriguezes have a plan, the Rodrigato, have a plan that is antithetical to the United States of America.
2: That's right. That's right, John. What the Time report says about the Rodrigato, and everybody thinks that in Venezuela, frankly, is that they're just acting, they're simulating, but they're waiting an opportunity to betray Donald Trump, because they still are the same people, the same criminals who work with Nicolas Maduro. They're being forced to comply with the U.S., but they think they might have a chance to turn things around and not announce elections. The only thing that is now working towards the transition is the meeting, as you know, because we've talked about this in the last interviews we've had in the last programs. It's a meeting between the old National Assembly, the 2015 Assembly, and the actual Chavista Assembly. So you have members of the opposition discussing with member of congressmen from the Rodrigato, and what they're discussing is not reality. They're not talking about elections. At least they don't have a date. They're talking about naming new officials or new justices in the Supreme Court and new authorities for the Supreme Electoral Court, but they don't have a date. And explicitly, they're not talking about political prisoners. This is not talked about. And those two things, political prisoners and a date of an election, those are the two most important things for Venezuela. So what Delcy Rodriguez is doing is she's just buying time.
1: I go along with that, but if Time magazine has the story, so does Washington. What is your sense of this delay? Phase one, we're now in phase two. When is phase three? We talked about the meeting with the member of the opposition, Figueroa. We talked about
2: Dinora Figuera.
1: We talked about the phasing in, the phasing out. However, my colleague, you know her very well, Mary Anastasia O'Grady. Mary is blunt about this. Name the date of the election. We don't need phases. We need people to vote. Now, Washington knows that. Caracas knows that. What else are they up to?

0: Are they stealing? That would make sense. You know, it comes down to, I'm fundamental here. Where's the money? $13 billion last reported. Washington returns most all of that to Caracas. Do we know what happens to the money once it goes to Caracas?
1: Well, if we speak about the trajectory of the Rodriguez, I'm sure they're stealing money because this is what they've been doing during the last 26, 27 years. Of course, I'm not talking about the U.S. I'm sure that the U.S. has honest plans for Venezuela, but they're not going to work because in order to increase the production of oil, you need necessarily investments, and investment from big oil companies. And they will not invest while Delcy Rodriguez is there, because they, this government, the Rodrigato, does not give insurance, does not give guarantees, does not give, let's say, the rule of the law for the investment. So no important investment is going to come. That is why I've been suggesting so many times, and also other members of the Venezuelan opposition, to change this interim government. And if you need a transition, well, it can be managed by people who are honest, who know about reconstruction, who can guarantee the rule of law, who are known to be efficient. This can be done. That would be the solution. And then put a date for elections. If the elections cannot be done now, and I understand that that is so, because many things have to be changed and have to be solved before having an election. Well, but not necessarily Delcy Rodriguez has to be in power. And other people could be in power temporarily, a transition emergency government.
0: I'm speaking to Alejandro Pina Esclusa of the opposition in Venezuela. He's traveling. And Ernesto Araújo, former foreign minister of the Republic of Brazil. Lula makes a phone call. Okay. The Rodriguezes make phone calls too, but we don't know what the content is. We do know Time magazine is asserting that they intend to stall on the elections. Your move, Trump administration. When we come back, Ernesto and Alejandro are traveling to Europe, to Slovenia, for a forum that they're going to lead in about Latin America. What forum? What is happening in Bled, Slovenia, about the Americas? I'm John Batchelor.

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12: 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Happard, leaks, cracks, humidity, crawl spaces, the experts in all things basement-y.
13: I'm John Betts with my two colleagues, Ernesto Araújo, former foreign minister of the Republic of Brazil, and Alejandro Pina Esclusa of the opposition Venezuela. Both these gentlemen are traveling to Slovenia soon enough to lead a forum about Latin America. Ernesto, what is the BLED Strategic Forum? What is it hoping to accomplish? It's going to have a lot of dignitaries present.
14: Well, John, it's one of the most important forums of international relations in Central Europe. It has a lot of leadership from the Prime Minister of Slovenia itself. Alejandro can talk more about this because he knows it from the inside. But it is a high level in terms of political support from the Slovenian government, and also excluding myself, but a high level in terms of the participants. I'm very honored to be there among so many high level participants at the invitation of the Prime Minister and Alejandro, of course. I think it's very important to signal that Europe and Latin America today have parallel lives, experiences that, with all the distance, are very similar.

0: I think we're both, and especially Eastern Europe, which has had a bad experience, of course, with socialism, with communism, as have in a different way, but also very bad experience Latin Americans. So in a moment of where everything is shifting and the West is recomposing or itself a lot from the leadership of Donald Trump. And the West, in my view, encompasses not only North America and Western Europe, but also Latin America and also Eastern Europe, of course. So I think both Eastern Europe, Central and Eastern Europe, and Latin America are trying to converge to the sort of vision of the West, but a vision based on democracy and freedom, on identity, of on the traditional cultural values, spiritual values of the West, and not on only a superficial geopolitical vision. And I think, at least that's my idea, to talk a little bit about this there and to listen, most of all, about it there.
1: Alejandro, you're addressing a lot of dignitaries, foreign ministers, about the Americas. What do they want to know? What are you going to tell them?
2: Well, the BLED Strategic Forum, which is held every year in the lake and the town also of BLED in Slovenia, is, as Ernesto said, the most important forum of Central Europe. Two acting presidents will be there. Four acting prime ministers from that part of the world will be there. Nine foreign ministers and 20 different secretaries or ministers of those countries of Croatia, Poland, Hungary, of course, Slovenia, and Romania, etc., etc. So it's going to be very important. And for the first time, they're including a panel in Latin America. Why? Because Latin America is shifting to the right, as we have been speaking in this program for many weeks. The elections are favoring right-wing candidates, and also the politics in Latin America is changing, and Europe has an energy crisis because of the war between Ukraine and Russia, and because the crisis with Iran, the Hormuz Strait. So countries like Ecuador, like Venezuela, like Colombia could somehow supply Europe with cheap oil and many other agreements that can be made, because Latin America is part of the West. It's part of the Christian Western civilization as Europe. And it's a continent that speaks basically two languages, which are very similar, Portuguese and Spanish, that's all. So it's very easy to do business with Latin America. And now that we have right-wing governments that agree with free market, capitalism, the rule of law, etc., our continent has changed, and these dignitaries in Europe want to know what this change means for the future and the benefit of Europe.
1: Ernesto, this is an exciting possibility that Latin America and Central Europe, Eastern Europe, will get together. In your time as a foreign ministry, was this discussed at all anywhere in the Americas? The left of center dominated your time in office. Did they discuss linking up with Central Europe?
0: That's very interesting, John. No, not really. Most of the countries didn't see a lot of the possibilities, opportunities that we had there. But in the case of Brazil, yes, we tried to make new bridges, taking especially into account the, let's say, the world vision convergence with the Visegrad countries, Poland, Czech Republic, Slovakia, and Hungary. I personally traveled to, my first travel to Europe was to, Italy, because we also,
1: 30 seconds, Ernesto, 30 seconds.
0: Okay. But also to, Hungary and Poland. So, this was very, a new conception that now I think we can bring back. It's commerce, it's trade, it's investment, but on the base of a common civilization, a common set of values.
1: Ernesto Araújo, former Foreign Minister of the Republic of Brazil, and Alejandro Pina Esclusa of the opposition, both on their way to Slovenia to talk about the worlds, the parallel worlds of two parts of the globe where there's a lot of growth, a lot of positive, and a lot of democracy going on. I'm John Batchelor with the New World Report.
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0: WGAN, WMGX, HD2 Portland. 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
1: From ABC News, I'm Stephanie Officer. The Supreme Court in a 6-3 decision Monday clearing the way for President Trump to implement parts of his executive order on mail-in voting. ABC News legal contributor Professor James Sample.
2: The court said that, in essence, because the states had not yet been ordered to do anything, all the executive order amounted to, in the court majority's view, was the equivalent of an internal memo to internal staff within the executive department, and therefore the argument was the states have not yet been ordered to do anything, therefore the states have not yet been harmed, therefore the states, when they sued after this executive order was issued back in April, were in essence suing too soon.
1: Hayden Panettiere's mother speaking out regarding her daughter's death. ABC's Rhiannon Alley.
3: Panettiere's death now under investigation. Police say there are no signs of foul play, but the DEA has now joined the case. Officials also saying her on-again, off-again boyfriend, Brian Hickerson, and his brother, Zach, were the last two people to see Hayden alive. Brian had previously pleaded no contest in 2021 to two felony charges he abused Panettiere, whose mother says she tried to get Panettiere away from him, even moving in with her daughter for 2 months last year.
1: Nearly 2 weeks after severe storms hit Indiana, thousands still don't have power in Gary. State power company NIPSCO says it expects to be restored by Tuesday. Gary Mayor Eddie Melton.
4: Individuals are making contributions to our local community foundation on our behalf to help us raise dollars to get people fed breakfast, lunch, and dinner throughout the entire city. We've been funding our food trucks. Our restaurants have stepped up and donating food.
1: The storm also revealed an alleged case of animal hoarding in Merrillville, Indiana. More than 70 dogs were discovered in a trailer after a tree fell on it. Animal shelter Humane Indiana says none of them have to be euthanized. They'll get checkups, care, and snuggles before they're ready to be adopted. 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
1: Relief from sky-high beef prices may be on the horizon as a ban from the U.S. on Mexican cattle is lifted.
7: The embargo was enacted to prevent the spread of potentially deadly New World screwworm larvae in U.S. cattle herds. Now that the ban is being lifted, at least in a limited way,
8: the laws of supply and demand are fully in play.
7: Tracy Tomasik is with the Texas Farm Bureau.
8: We have less supply, it gets more expensive.
7: With the imports increasing, he says, the price should begin to come down. Jim Ryan, ABC News.
1: In Massachusetts, the search for a woman wanted in connection with the shooting death of her husband is now over.
9: Police have been searching for Karen Solomon for the past week after authorities say they found veteran Worcester Police Department patrolman Kurt Solomon dead inside a home. Police are calling it a tragic murder-suicide, saying the 58-year-old wife was found dead in the woods with a handgun found near the body. Authorities are still awaiting positive identification. Police issued an arrest warrant on a charge of assault and battery with a dangerous weapon with serious bodily injury for Karen Solomon last Friday. Michelle Franzen, ABC News.
1: A 5-year-old detained by immigration authorities last week in Texas while on his way to a soccer game the day before he was supposed to start kindergarten will be deported with his father to Mexico. Kate Lincoln Goldfinch, the attorney representing Victor Martinez Nieto and his son Liam, said on Instagram the family is choosing to self-deport to avoid separation and prolonged detention. Stephanie Officer, ABC News.
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11: Your opinion matters, and we want to hear it. 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
11: Each week, I'll identify one caller as our caller of the week, and the winner will get a genuine WGAN Morning News mug and tote bag. 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

0: From the heartland of America and the gateway to the West, good morning, good evening, wherever you may be across the nation, around the world. I'm George Norrie. This is Coast to Coast AM. Later tonight, the genius of Nikola Tesla. Here's what's happening. Nearly 90,000 people, 23,000 of which have already left their homes, have been urged to evacuate their homes as a large wildfire approaches Reno, Nevada. The fire, which officials say was caused by people, human beings, was first reported on Saturday, and windy conditions have contributed to its spread. President Donald Trump has vowed to target Iran's economy with an unprecedented wave of sanctions this week. Meanwhile, Iran's head of national security says Tehran will retaliate in a seismic manner if any sanctions, and will consider any country supporting sanctions to be committing an act of war. The Iranian president called for a return to the Memorandum of Understanding, saying it's better than the current situation of neither war nor peace. With more on what's going on out there, here's Tom Danheiser. Tommy?
1: Well, George, U.S. President Donald Trump's economic D-Day threatens to become warnings for countries to sever financial ties with Iran. Treasury Secretary Scott Bessent announced a new round of sanctions aimed at Iran on Monday and warned every country that does business with Islamic Republic to sever ties, financial ties, or face retaliation from the United States. President Trump's pledge last week to unleash an economic D-Day against Tehran turned out to be a new warning to cut off Iran from the rest of the global economy. The UAE announced last week that it was suspending all trade, commercial exchanges, and financial transactions with Iran until further notice after a reported missile attack off the Gulf country. Bessent said the UAE decision was not a coincidence. Iran's currency has dropped to a record low against the dollar, and U.S. President Donald Trump insists Iran is collapsing. Even though Iranians are suffering financially, the country is no stranger to economic pain. And Pakistan's army chief met with Iranian officials in Tehran today, according to new Iranian state media. Oman's foreign minister will also visit Iran tomorrow for talks on the Strait of Hormuz. We'll keep an eye on this one, George.
0: Thank you, Tom. It's going to be a strange week out there. Ontario Premier Doug Ford said the late President Ronald Reagan would be throwing up over President Donald Trump's trade policy as he threatened to cut off electricity and critical minerals to the U.S. as a trade dispute escalates. Ford said that Mr. Trump has miscalculated Canadians' willingness to endure economic pain rather than give in to U.S. pressure. He underestimates Canada. We're talking about the 50% tariffs the president has imposed on Canada soon. With midterm elections just a couple of months away, widespread public backlash to data centers and AI has become a top topic in public discussions around the country and now even in political TV ads. Let's check in with our expert, Lauren Weinstein, how this happened and what can we expect. It is a hotbed, Lauren. What's going on?
2: Yep, this story just keeps getting bigger, exploding into the public consciousness as we get closer to those midterm elections. Reports everywhere about massive public backlash to data centers and AI all over the country, in blue states and red states, in all demographic groups, Republicans, Democrats, Independents, people of all ages. Surveys say more than 70% of U.S. residents oppose data centers, with very few differences related to political preferences or really any other factors. Many politicians are suddenly scrambling to align their public positions with the enormous negative public sentiment toward data centers, even when just months ago, in some cases, these same politicians were publicly pro-data centers. States are enacting moratoriums and new data center regulations, even in some states that were previously massively boosting the idea of inviting data centers in with open arms and massive financial incentives. The politicians are realizing that ordinary people, whether in unspoiled rural areas or in urban areas or anywhere in between, mostly despise these massive, monstrous data centers. These data centers are the physical manifestations of the AI that spews out misinformation and deepfakes and scam product promotions, phishing attacks, inept and sometimes dangerous AI agents, and all the rest that most people hate and that the AI firms mostly refuse to take responsibility for. It's understood now that after construction finishes, these data centers are run by just a handful of people, sometimes just a dozen or less. significant long-term job improvements mostly don't happen. People realize that many of these data centers drive up regional electric rates, could cause water shortages, can pollute the air with gas-powered generators, and create 24/7 noise from their equipment rumbling nearby homes continuously, driving residents crazy and destroying homes' property values. The billionaire big tech CEOs thought that they could push this all through, as they've done so often in the past, but it appears that they finally spewed the straw that broke the proverbial camel's back. Some of the firms are now warning investors and potential investors that the financial risks from this massive backlash are getting very real. In a matter of really just months, data centers and associated AI have fallen victim to the trust deficit that big tech has been building up for decades. Pretty much everyone knows that trusting these firms to care about society and not just mainly their bottom lines is not a good plan. So now we're actually seeing data centers as a primary topic of discussion at politicians' town hall meetings and increasingly in major political TV commercials, where lines like, "We don't want crime or data centers in our neighborhoods," are actually being heard. Yes, data centers and crime in the same bucket, labeled as community destroyers, and rightly so. I'm unaware of any major issue involving technology, or perhaps even not including tech, that has so rapidly gathered such powerfully negative public reaction in such a manner. It's like the rebelling crowd's refrain from the end of The Who's rock opera Tommy, "We're not going to take it," or the famous line from the film Network, "I'm as mad as hell and I'm not going to take this anymore." And of course, there's the Twisted Sister song too. Data center and AI backlash is a veritable tsunami headed directly at the political careers of politicians everywhere. And politicians, regardless of their party, who don't understand this, are liable to be finding those careers deeply underwater and nothing but a memory very soon indeed.
0: Thank you, Lauren. I've never seen such an uproar over the technical centers before. This is unbelievable. Thank you. Seth Shostak is the senior astronomer for the SETI Institute, Search for Extraterrestrial Intelligence, and he comes on Mondays telling us what's going on in the skies astronomically. Seth, what do you have for us this week?
3: Yeah, well, George, I think this is mostly going on in the silver screens, but it does involve aliens, and I'd like to talk a little bit about what the movies always seem to get wrong about aliens. I mean,
0: All right. Yes,
3: there are a few things that do make sense. I mean, the aliens usually have two eyes, for example, but of course that gives them stereo vision, 3D, and if you're a carnivore alien, that really, really helps you catch dinner. And I figure that most aliens will be carnivores. I mean, they're like a good burger. And the reason I think that is that carnivores have to be clever to catch their food. If all you eat is plants, like a brontosaurus, you don't need to be so clever. Your meal won't run away. So I figure all the clever aliens will be carnivores. But even aside from that, cinema aliens are nearly always homomorphic. That is, they always kind of look like us, roughly the same height and with two arms and two legs. I mean, that's convenient from a production point of view, naturally. Just put a human actor in a rubber suit and voila, you have an alien. But think about it. Most of the life forms on Earth have four legs and no arms, or even more popular, six legs. We call them insects. I guess you could say that six legs is not a feature, but a bug. Then there's the fact that movie aliens always seem able to speak colloquial English. In a galaxy with trillions of planets, it seems more than a bit unlikely to me that any extraterrestrials we contact will speak our language. Sometimes the show will try to cover this by invoking a universal translator. They do that on Star Trek. That's convenient, although somewhat implausible. I mean, how do you build one of those things? But to my mind, the most important thing that movies and TV shows get wrong about aliens is that they're almost always hostile. But human history fails to support that. When around 1600, the English first landed in New England, the natives didn't immediately try to kill them. They showed them how to plant corn so that they could survive. Now, of course, I don't expect that any aliens we make contact will show us how to plant corn or whatever is the grain of choice on their planet. That's pretty improbable. But what I also find improbable is that they will invariably try to wipe us out. Bring your peace pipe.
0: You never know. Thank you, Seth. Appreciate it. Up next, a medical doctor tells us about his experience with ETs. That's right. Next on Coast to Coast AM.
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0: And welcome back to Coast, George Norrie with you. Great to get your week starting. Michael Napolitano is with us, an osteopathic medical doctor whose practice focuses on mind-body-soul approach to medicine, which is good, in which he takes Eastern and Western medical practices and bridges the gap between science and spirituality. Now, this is the interesting thing. He has had contact with ETs throughout his life, but much more frequently over the past several years. Michael, welcome to the program.
8: Hey, George. Thanks for having me.
0: You're not too far from our studios out there in Los Angeles.
8: No, I'm up in Westlake Village, so out by Calabasas, not too far.
0: It's a great area. Tell us about your life. What has happened to you for this exposure with ETs?
8: Well, it really started to pick up a few years ago. I've always kind of been interested in ETs. My dad was an amateur astronomer on the side, so I would always go out to his star parties and stargaze with him. But I never really got super deep into the rabbit hole until about 3 years ago when I had a couple different experiences that changed the way I look at the world and everything. Because I've always been a very science-minded person, very analytical, even in high school.
0: You're a doctor.
8: So, yeah, I'm a doctor. I went to school out in here in California and went to residency, actually, in psychiatry. So pretty much the farthest thing from this kind of stuff that you would imagine. But here I am.
0: Well, what was the first exposure to ETs? What happened?
8: Well, the first exposure that I can remember was about 3 years ago. And I was getting, energy work done from a friend. And all of a sudden, I felt full body chills and saw these three lights just appear next to me in different shapes. They were like upside down triangles and squares and a bunch of just arbitrary shapes, golden color. And I felt loved. I felt warm and safe. And I've never seen anything like this. So I was completely sober and had no clue what I was seeing. But they just reassured me that everything was okay and that they've been with me for a long time. And that was my first exposure. Now, I didn't really ask any questions, but they just told me that I'm supposed to help bring in a new age of medicine that the world is really looking to switch to and progress forward into this new direction. So I didn't know what that meant at the time, but it definitely shook me up a bit.
0: What do your patients say if they know about this ET contact?
8: Well, I try to keep it under wraps for the most part. A lot of my patients actually
0: not after tonight, Michael, not after tonight.
8: Exactly. And I decided relatively recently, a few months ago, that I wanted to come out with my story to help people because I realized, you know, my story can really help change a lot of people in coming forward with this truth that we're not alone and that, you know, it's not something to be scared of and you're not crazy for seeing or thinking these things. And I think coming from somebody like me, who's very science minded and very, in this space, it can really help a lot of people. And that's really what I look to do, is to help people feel safe and heard and supported and not alone.
0: Now, currently, how does this contact continue for you? Is it physical? Is it in a dream state? How does it happen?
8: A little of both, actually. I contact a lot through meditation, but through my dreams a lot too. So I've been abducted a few times that I'm aware of, and that they do come once in a while in my bedroom while I'm asleep, and I'll wake up fully paralyzed and they're standing there. And then, you know, but most of the time it is during a dream state or deep meditation.
0: Fascinating. Michael, would you describe what they look like?
8: So I've been in contact with a few different races that I'm aware of. You know, a lot of this is speculation because we don't really know who we're communicating with fully. I'm just going based off of what they've disclosed to me and what I've kind of picked up over some of the research I've done on similar types of experiences. But I've contacted mainly the Pleiadians, light beings, as well as physicals. I've been in contact with the Greys a few times, relatively recently, the Mantis beings as well. Those are the three main groups that races that I've interacted with. But yeah, that's probably the most consistent were those three groups.
0: Basically the type that we've had people explain what they look like.
8: Exactly.
0: They're still coming here. What do they want with us?
8: You know, I think there's a few different things. I think definitely there's some type of DNA manipulation going on, hybridization. I do believe in all that. I don't believe I've been involved in that to the best of my knowledge. But I do believe that is going on. And I think the main objective with a lot of these more benevolent species is to help progress humanity into the next age of growth as a species. You know, we're coming to this point in our life where we're ready to really start changing the way we look at the world and treat each other. And I think they're helping facilitate that kind of as like a bigger sibling type of mentor for us.
0: Have you gotten the question answered, why you?
8: You know, I have, at least to the best of my liking and what I've come to understand from the different beings I've worked with. I pull a lot of weight in the field that I'm in terms of people listen to what I have to say, a lot of my patients and other people. And by using me to help facilitate that medium through my patients and through other people, it can help people. It kind of gives a little more credibility to some of these things that are happening to people. And I believe that that's part of it, as well as my interest in incorporating this type of work in regular medical practice.
0: Well, you're a well-respected doctor, Michael, and I applaud you and admire you for coming forward with this incredible information.
8: Well, thank you. I appreciate it. You know, and it's, I was very worried about coming forward, but I think the benefits will outweigh the risks because I think people are ready to hear this. I think it's becoming more normalized and it's my truth. And I want to speak my truth for people.
0: Do you summon them up or do they just show up?
8: You know, I've tried to summon them up, but they tend to show up when they feel like I'm ready to accept them. And the way that they've expressed it to me when I've asked for more contact is we're drip feeding you this because we don't want to freak you out. Because the frequency that we would emit and us showing up in your living room would be so overwhelmingly stressful for you that it would cause just too much distress. So they're doing it in a more loving type of slow release, which I do appreciate the more I think about it.
0: Well, you say you've been abducted by them in a friendly way, no doubt, right?
8: Yes. I've never been injured that I'm aware of by them at all, but I have been abducted a few times.
0: Have they taken you off planet?
8: You know, I think they've just, I've been on their ship a few times. I've never been to another planet that I can recollect. But a lot of it was very simple and almost more like a joyride type of experience from the memories that I can recall.
0: When they bring you back, Michael, where do they bring you? Back to your house? They beam you down into your room? How does that happen?
8: I just wake up in my bed. I wake up in my bed. Typically, my heart's beating out of my chest and everything is just very calm. It's almost like an eerie calmness. And I have no idea how I got there, but I'm awake in my bed.
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3: Officer. A Supreme Court decision late Monday on President Trump's attempt to limit mail-in ballots ahead of the midterms. ABC's Jay O'Brien.
4: The Supreme Court giving the green light to President Trump to implement parts of an executive order aimed at limiting access to mail-in ballots while the broader issue works its way through the lower courts. Inside that executive order requiring the Department of Homeland Security to create a federal registry of registered and eligible voters, and also requiring that the post office only send out ballots to people on those government lists.
3: The Trump administration says they're launching secondary sanctions for countries they say do business with Iran. Treasury Secretary Scott Bessent.
5: I'm not going to set timelines, but we do not have infinite patience here.
3: Tuesday marks exactly 25 years since the world lost R&B songstress Aaliyah and 8 others in a tragic plane crash in the Bahamas. This is ABC News.
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1: We'll take your calls next hour with Michael Napolitano as we talk about his ET experience, so jump aboard and ask a question. 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
2: 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All the shows pop right up. So you're sitting around in the airport, if you're sitting around in your TV room, wherever, you can pull them right up. It's a lot of fun.
1: And you can also go to coasttocoastam.com, and right at the top it says podcast. 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
0: And welcome back to Coast, George Norrie, along with Dr. Michael Napolitano, as we talk about his UFO ET experience. In your opinion, Michael, have they ever tried to give you information about the future of this planet or anything like that?
4: Not necessarily the planet, but I think what they have portrayed to me, at least, was a big shift in the way that we approach different things in life. So I think with medicine, especially switching from the standard Western model to a more collaborative, holistic, integrated approach, as well as different types of other areas of industry with free energy and all these different types of modalities, they have spoken about that, just different progressions on technologies and ways of living that are lost technologies that we used to have that we no longer have, but will have in the future.
0: Do you think if an asteroid were headed this way, they would try to move it or at least tell us about it?
4: I would hope so. But, you know, I do believe that they want our best forward. I do think that they will intervene and have in the past to help humanity survive as long as we can.
0: How do you communicate with them?
4: Mostly, it's all telepathic. None of the beings that I've communicated with spoke to me using their mouth. It's always been downloads of information, kind of just like bundles of knowledge and feelings and emotions. A lot of emotions, especially with the Pleiadians, I would feel like I would understand what they were trying to portray to me or explain through just pure feelings. With the Greys, it was a lot more telepathic knowledge and information, very analytical, very straightforward. And then the Mantis were very much similar to the Pleiadians with the emotional backing to the information they would give me.
0: Have you ever asked them that question? Do they believe in God?
4: I haven't, but I would imagine they would believe in a source type of being. From the different groups that I've communicated with, they do seem to follow the same types of laws and guidelines with how they view the universe. But I haven't directly asked them yet.
0: Would you say you've made friends with them?
4: I'd like to think so. I think some of the races are a lot more friendly to communicate with than others. The Pleiadians, especially, I feel very much I could ask them things and they would respond in a more friendly type of response. With the Greys, it seems more business oriented, very straightforward. Less humanistic, but I'd like to think I'm friends with them.
0: Did you ever?

0: have any impressions at all, Michael, that there was something nefarious here, something not good?
1: You know, I really never have. I know people talk about it a lot, but I've never had a negative experience aside from just fear of not knowing what was going on. And the more communication I have with them, the more I realize it's a lot less scary than we believe. And from the accounts that I've seen and spoken with other people, other contactees in different situations, I've never seen anybody get physically injured from these. I mean, they'll have maybe scars or little like implants and different things like that, but no one's ever that I'm aware of died or been seriously injured that I'm aware of.
0: Do they have personality? Do they laugh? Do they have any kind of interaction like that?
1: Oh yeah. I do believe certain races do laugh, and humor is, I believe, a very high frequency. Some are a little bit more stoic. But I do think they laugh in their own way.
0: One of our favorite guests is hypnotherapist Yvonne Smith, and you reached out to her. Tell us why.
1: I did mine. So I ended up reaching out to her and driving out to her clinic and doing a regression with her. And that's when I found out about the abductions, because I wasn't, before that regression, I wasn't consciously aware of any abductions I've had. I've had experiences where I would have, especially with the Grays, where I thought I was abducted, but I wasn't entirely sure. And even in the moment, I remember saying, no, I didn't want to be abducted when I was actually asked. And during the regression with her, it came out that I actually had said I did want to go with them, and they had given me some type of false memory because they didn't want the fear with that came along with the experience. And this was about a year. I went with the regression with her about a year after this experience had happened. So I had a lot more contact in that time, but the regression with her really opened my eyes to the lifelong contact far beyond what I had even imagined, up early as 2, even 1 years old. It was, they've always had wow. contact. Yeah.
0: What made you go to her in the first place?
1: I have heard, I mean, besides seeing her on Jimmy's show, I heard her, felt like I would get some answers to questions that I've been really trying to understand about myself, about the experiences that I had, to make sure, you know, was I going crazy? Was this all in my head? Or is there something to it? Or is there something that I'm missing? And it was one of the best decisions I've made by far.
0: It seems that the past 3 years, this has really kicked up for you. Why this time period? Why do you think?
1: You know, I was going through a really hard time in my life about, you know, in the residency program and just different personal stuff I was going through. And I was at a point where I knew something needed to change. And that's when I found spirituality and meditation and all that. And then I moved back. I was actually in Tennessee for residency and moved back home, back to California, and started my own practice. And I started getting my life together a little bit. But it was, I think, in my darkest time, this dark night of the soul, if you will, that I allowed myself to be open to anything, because I was ready for change. And that's when the contact started to pick up, because I think I was open. I was open to it, and I wasn't closing myself off to it like I might have been in the past. So that's truly why I believe it's now.
0: Do you find yourself trying to communicate with them for advice and guidance?
1: Absolutely. I mean, one of my main guides, I do believe in spirit guides, and I believe that we have a few that, or probably a while.

0: more than that, that work with us to help in different areas of our life. And one of my main guides is a Pleiadian woman that, or female energy that I work with, especially with my healings, as I also work as an energy worker, energy healer in my medical practice as well. And I work with her a lot. I channel a lot of her energy, and she is a very loving and supportive being, but she also helps in other areas of my life. If I have questions or I'm worried about something, I do go to them quite often, for advice and for support.
1: Do they have names?
0: They don't. I'm sure they do in their own dialect. From what I've asked, my guide, she said you wouldn't have English words to put together that make sense. She said, you can call me whatever you want. And that's why I refer to her as the lady, because she's kind of like a mothering type of being to me. But I think some races do, depending on the race, depending on the species and the way that their language works. But from the most part, the ones that I've worked with, I've never been given names.
1: Have you ever heard them talk in their own native tongue?
0: I have a few times, and it's very interesting, because the way that some of the races that I've spoken to, they do a lot of clicking, a lot of sound. It's a lot of sound frequency and pitches. So they will communicate in kind of like dolphins in a way. It's very interesting.
1: When you say click, like that?
0: Exactly. Yeah. Different pitches, different clicks. I'm not quite sure how to interpret any of it, but it's very interesting. And like, it makes me think a lot of the aquatic life too, because, you know, with this, the whales and dolphins, the way that they talk, it's very similar to that. So I know that there's some speculation that, you know, marine life is somewhat extraterrestrial as well. So there could be some interesting connection there. I'm not quite sure, but wouldn't be surprised.
1: At any given time, how many have you seen clustered together?
0: At most, three.
1: That's all,
0: That's all. The ones, I mean, it's either one at a time. I'll have a pair of them. Like with the grays, there was always two of them. But with the Pleiadians, there was always three or one, depending on who I was interacting with. But I've never seen more than three at a time.
1: Does the craft look somewhat technical on the inside?
0: From what I can recall, it was very plain. There was no straight edges. It was all curved. There was like one window, a giant window, like a kind of like you would see on like a main cabin of a spaceship, kind of that kind of window. And the chairs were flush to the ground. There was no like legs or anything. It was just, everything was uniform and soft and smooth. And there were no decorations. There were nothing hanging. It was all steel type, light gray in color. Very plain, very minimal.
1: Did they have like electrical consoles or monitors or anything like that?
0: It was hard to tell from the way that it looked like from my vantage point. I was sitting in a chair, and the two being the grays that I was behind, they were typing on some type of computer console, but I couldn't see a screen or anything.
1: Did you notice if there were other human beings in the craft?
0: So recently, actually, a couple weeks ago, I had an abduction experience where there was about 100 other humans in this room with me.
1: 100?
0: About 100. Yeah. We were like, I was taken out of my bed, like levitated out of my bed, and I was put in like this. It was almost like a laundry chute type thing where I was like sliding down this corridor and fell into this giant room of people. And they were all about, probably between the ages of, I would say, 10 years old and 40, 50 years old. And I didn't recognize anybody, but I was like friendly with them. Like I knew them before, but I don't recognize them consciously. And we were all in this room, and then we were individually taken into different rooms on like metal, I guess they were called, stretchers would be the right word, but they weren't like stretchers. They were just like tables with wheels, and wheeled into individual rooms in which we were examined and worked on.
1: Were any of the humans panicking or crying or upset or anything like that?
0: No, everyone was really calm. It was almost like they were all in like a trance, but they were like talking. They were just, everyone was very calm. Like it was normal. It was kind of bizarre. Not what I was, because I was kind of like looking around, kind of like, what's going on here? But I didn't feel scared. I felt just curious. And then the people around me were very similar. They were just kind of like calm and just kind of taking it in like they've done it before.
1: I was going to say, did you get the impression they've been there before?
0: Yeah. Yeah, it did seem very much like, oh yeah, it's the first of the month. It's time to check in. It was very uniform. And there was this, one of the people I was talking to, it was like I was friends with him. Like I had known him before, even though I don't recognize him, but he was friendly to me and he was talking about, you know, last experience. It was like very odd, a very odd experience. And I still don't really understand it. But I thought that was the first time I've ever seen other people on a ship while I was on one.
1: Have they ever given you advice that you could use here?
0: Absolutely. I think the main advice they've given me is to not take it so seriously, to enjoy life and to really focus on the experience of being a human. And, you know, I think getting into the spirituality space, it's very easy to want to get lost in all the cosmic stuff and in the stars and, you know, disappear. But I think we're all put on this planet to experience life as a human.
1: We're going to come back and take calls with Michael Napolitano in just a moment on Coast to Coast.
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1: Welcome back, Mr. Gagnon. Gagner.
2: Yes, thank you. Did you guys have fun without me?
1: No, yes, we did. Nothing really happened.
3: I didn't have that much fun for a couple of days myself, but others did.
1: Jason was out sick.
3: Stomach virus.
2: Oh, no. Oh, yeah. Did you have some lettuce?
3: 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And I said, no, I didn't go to, what is it, Taco Bell? 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
2: Back and better than ever. 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
5: From ABC News, I'm Stephanie Officer. Nevada's Hawk Fire now burning across more than 15,000 acres. The National Guard has been deployed. ABC's Melissa Adan is there.
6: This is not far from downtown Reno. Really, we are at the heart of Reno. You just go out about 15 minutes. Those are the immediate first roadblocks that officials have set up. The National Guard is here. They're pushing out so many people because they had 45,000 people that were ordered to evacuate. Then more than 40,000. So we're looking at almost 100,000 people that had orders either to evacuate or to be prepared to evacuate.
5: President Trump escalating his trade war with Canada. ABC's Rachel Scott at the White House.
7: Talk about a tit for tat between the U.S. and Canada. Look, this is one of our largest trading partners. Obviously, it's our closest ally right to the north. President Trump imposed that 50% tariff on about $20 billion worth of Canadian goods. Canada's vowing to respond. President Trump now says that he'll slap 50% tariffs on Canadian car parts, cars, trucks, and steel. And Mark Carney is now saying that he's going to announce even more tariffs, retaliatory tariffs, this morning.
5: The parents of Alex Preddy, the 37-year-old Virginia nurse killed by a federal agent in Minneapolis in January, speaking out on ABC's Good Morning America Tuesday morning, Michael and Susan Preddy.
8: We watched it on TV, and it's like, that's our son. Mm-hmm. That's Alex. And they killed him. No one called us. No one.
9: we still haven't heard from him.
8: Yeah, that's how we found out.
5: After meeting much backlash and stewing in hot water over a kid's Halloween costume appearing to depict blackface and racist minstrel show imagery, Target is out with an apology. The retailer is saying in part, quote, as a company, we got this wrong and we are deeply sorry. We know this is especially hurtful for our black guests, team members, and partners. Target's statement went on to say it won't happen again. 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
5: American cattle farmers say they're disappointed in President Trump's decision to let foreign beef enter the U.S. without tariffs for the next 90 days. Nebraska farmer Scott Thompson says with everything going on in the last year with tariffs, the Iran war, and other global supply issues, it's been hard for the industry to keep up.
12: It seems like every time we get this, like, economic opportunity or we're going to make money, the rug gets pulled out from underneath us. Yeah. And it seems like that's what's going on right now.
5: Trouble this past weekend for one of the NFL's bigwigs. ABC's Trevor Ault explains.
13: The billionaire owner of the San Francisco 49ers arrested in a prostitution sting at an Ohio trailer park. Court records say Jed York was taken into custody in East Palestine Sunday at 9:35 a.m., with authorities saying he responded to an ad placed by an undercover agent on a prostitution website arranging sexual activity for $140. Police say York agreed to meet up at that trailer park and was arrested there with the phone he allegedly used to respond to the ad.
5: York pleaded no contest Monday after spending a day in jail and paying a $1,150 fine. Syria's president celebrated the announcement from Secretary of State Marco Rubio. He's lifting the country's designation as a state sponsor of terrorism, saying Syria is shaking off a dark burden and tearing out a painful chapter of its past to embark on a path of development, reconstruction, and rebuilding. Stephanie Officer, ABC News.
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2: You know, I started off actually briefly talking about the Trump birth tourism executive order. 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So Trump does this. Let's say it makes it through the Supreme Court. It works. It becomes, de facto law because this is what the executive order says. 2028, Gavin Newsom somehow wins. I mean, like, to think that a Democrat won't ever win again is silly. Of course they will. They can and will immediately sign an executive order that undoes it. I mean, you saw it when Biden came in office, right? He basically tried to undo everything that Trump did by executive order. And a lot of it was, frankly, successfully undone because executive orders are just executive orders.
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1: Quite a song when you're going to get Tommy Danheiser to get up and dance to it, that's for sure.

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0: And welcome back to Coast, George Norrie with you, along with Dr. Michael Napolitano. Michael, any relation to Judge Andrew?
4: Nope. I get it all the time, though.
0: It's a unique name that you have.
4: Yeah, I know. It's very interesting. I don't think I've ever met anybody else with this last name except for the judge and I think one other person. It's very interesting.
0: Of the various races that you've dealt with, you talked about three major ones. Are there more out there?
4: Absolutely. I think there's an infinite amount. I mean, the amount of stars and planets that can potentially have life, I can't even imagine how many other races there are out there.
0: Do you ever remember a moment where you were scared because of the visitations?
4: Yeah. The first contact with the Greys, I was horrified. I remember laying in bed screaming because I felt this buzzing in the back of my head and a ringing in my ear. And all of a sudden, I just felt like, it's like, are you ready to be abducted? And I just remember freaking out saying, no, don't take me, don't take me. And I just remember calling out for my guide for help to protect me because I was scared. I think it was just the way that they approached it and the frequency that they had. It was just a lot for me to handle because I never had an experience that viscerally in my head before.
0: Thousands and thousands of human beings disappear from this planet every year. They're just gone. They vanish. People don't know where they are. Is it conceivable that they're being abducted and not brought back?
4: I think it definitely could be. I think there could be some people that maybe like an exchange type program where maybe other races will come and stay with us, like hybrids, some races that are capable of blending into our society without being detected as easily. And then some of us maybe staying with them.

0: maybe by choice, maybe not. I have no idea.
1: Would you go to their planet and stay?
0: You know, I would go to visit, but I really like it here on Earth. I think I chose to come here, and there must be a good reason to be here. Otherwise, I would have been there. But I think it'd be kind of cool to go to a new planet for a little while.
1: I'd go for a day.
0: Yeah, or whatever day is on that world, whatever, however long that is.
1: How have you used these visitations, Michael, in making your practice more effective?
0: I think a lot of it's the philosophy that I've been taught. You know, I do a lot of therapy with patients, like mental health therapy. And I think a lot of the guidance that I've gotten through them, I work with a lot of my clients and patients with. And then also the philosophy of incorporating more holistic practices and grounding and frequency medicine and all these new age types of modalities into a Western medicine model, as not to replace Western medicine, but as an adjunct to help enhance it, or maybe to alter or give an alternative approach to healing that is separate from what we typically would refer to as the normal type of medical model. Because I think people are ready for more different areas of healing.
1: Well, let's go to the phones. They're lining up for you. Bill in Oregon, truck driving. Hey, Bill, go ahead.
2: Hey, George. Hey, Michael. Hey, I want to ask you a question, because a lot of what you said made sense to me. And it's probably the things that you're not even thinking about, like the DNA manipulation was one that really caught my attention. Look, so I'm going to try to make this as quickly and as succinctly as possible, but it's a complex question. All right. I was talking to my neighbor the other day about the, because we've had a lot of fires out here, and the pando aspen, she said she loves aspen trees, right? Well, the pando aspen is a clonal life form. It's, probably the largest life form on Earth. All right. Right now. Okay. That changes a little bit. But anyways, then we start talking about, I said, do you know what the oldest tree is? Cause it's also endangered. She said, yeah, it's the sequoia. I said, no, that's a good guess, but it's actually the bristlecone pine. And she's like, no. And I said, no, I'm not criticizing you. I get it. The sequoia is huge and remarkable, right? But the bristlecone is actually the oldest tree. I'm talking tens of thousands of years those things have been alive. Can you imagine if it had a consciousness? Right? And I was talking to a coworker about it was somebody that I would have never expected. He never listens to Coast to Coast at all. But he knew a lot about Mandela effect, all right, and this seemingly weird incoherence in time that we all kind of experience. And I was thinking, is these beings, if they're an interstellar life form, they would almost certainly have to be clones at some level. They may look different, like the pando aspen. They may look like a forest. But I'm wondering if you ever get the impression that they share, because I've noticed with humans, and again, there's no virtue signaling. Some people have like a very binary sense. You have to tell them, more than two things can be true at the same time. And also, they seem to lack an empathy. I'm wondering, if maybe empathy, they consider a problem. If they consider it something that might lead to our demise. And if you got any impression that they might be engineering empathy out of us. And again, if they're clones and if they have the same perception of time. Thank you. That's as brief as I could be.
0: Yeah. No, thank you so much for your question. In terms of the empathy, I actually think it's the opposite. I get the impression that they're curious about us because of our empathy, because that's what makes us such unique life forms. And from the grays that I, especially the grays, they lack empathy a lot. They will communicate, but it's very robotic. It's very, without personality. It's very, in psychiatry, we call it a flat affect, meaning there's no emotion. There's no, there's nothing behind that. And I think they're curious about the empathy that we have and how that can potentially either benefit them or just maybe out of curiosity in their own, the DNA hybridization or different ways in which they can enhance their own genetics. Now in terms of the cloning, absolutely. I think a different races utilize cloning and maybe work off of like a hive mind, but, certain races, I mean, the main ones that I've worked with besides the grays, they seem to be very much independent beings, sometimes working in a collective. I do think that there are collectives of beings, like, almost like archetypes of energy. But I think it depends on the race. I think individually, like all life forms, including human beings, are part of source consciousness. I think we're all part of a singular type of entity. But in terms of clones, I think, yeah, the grays potentially, and I'm sure there's many others that would follow that type of setup.
1: There are some that believe that these ETs are coming from other dimensions. What do you think of that concept?
0: Yeah, I definitely think so. I think a lot of what we're seeing, especially in the newly released, the government files and stuff, a lot of that is interdimensional stuff. Obviously we have, I don't have an idea, in terms of hard evidence, but, I think it's more likely than not, because it's easier to transverse. I mean, I would imagine it would be easier to transverse dimensions than it would be to travel billions and billions of light years as fast as they do without some type of portal technology or interdimensional shifting.
1: Let's go to first time caller Shayla in Seattle, Washington. Welcome to the program, Shayla.
3: Hello, hello.
1: Hi.
3: Oh my goodness, I am so excited to be talking to you guys. I've got a question.
1: All right.
0: Yeah.
3: Okay, so I know a lot of people have been asking about the entities, about the ships, about different things like that. But what I would like to know from your perspective, because I come from a perspective of believing that everything serves a purpose in life. And so I'm kind of wondering, like, what do you feel like your purpose in these abductions by these entities are? Because to hear you talk about them, it almost sounds like you're an ambassador. But I'm kind of wondering what your thoughts and feelings are, especially as, you know, in the field of psychiatry. Does that make sense?
0: Yeah, no, thank you so much for your question, Sheila. I appreciate it. I always think about this as, you know, I'm not special at all. I don't think that I was chosen amongst the whole world to do certain things. I think I'm just one of millions or thousands or a lot of people on this planet to help raise the frequency of humanity, bring people and change and shift different fields, you know, lawyers, doctors, people. I mean, all these people, everyone's being contacted and helping in different ways. And I think my purpose in this whole, my part to play in this is to help, you know, make it not as scary for people and to have a safe place for other people with these experiences to come to talk to somebody or for care and to actually see that this is normal, to normalize it a little bit more, you know, and I think that's what my purpose in this whole game is. I mean, I'm still learning. I'm going to be completely honest. I have no idea. And that's the excitement of all this is like every day I'm learning more and more about this whole thing and my place in it and whatever role that I'm meant to serve. I'm so excited and eager to help people in any way that I can with this, and to learn more about my personal place in this. But I do think it, because of the space that I hold in, you know, in what the career that I chose in this life, it's to use that platform to really try to make a change, at least at the degree that I can. And that's why I'm coming on shows like this and speaking my truth to people. So they feel safe. So they have somewhere to hear, someone else like them, that we're all equal. We're all equal in this, and we're all going through similar things.
1: Michael, are you no longer scared by the visitations?
0: Yeah, it's, you know, I think there's always that initial fear. It's like the anticipation or the unknowingness, like what's going to happen, because it has ramped up. And the more I come out about this and the more contact I have, it gets more intense. It gets more physical. There's more beings in the room with me. There's more consciousness. Like, I'm more aware of what's going on. I remember things more. But I feel safer because the initial fear is more of, it lasts a lot less than it did in the beginning, because I trust that I know that I'm going to be safe, or I tell myself I'm going to be safe, because I've yet to experience something in which I was harmed. But it is scary. It's scary because it's unknown.
1: Let's go to Denver in Mississippi. Welcome to the show. Hi, Denver.
4: Thank you, George, for this opportunity to be on Coast. But I'd like to send a shout out to Yvonne in North Carolina, John in Wisconsin, Ruth in Maryland, and Reggie in Jackson, Mississippi. But just to let you know my background, I'm an ordained minister, veterans of the Air Force and Army. It was a blessing for me to be able to communicate with a contactee, Riley Martin. And George is aware of Riley Martin. He used to be on George Bell back in the days. And he was able to be in contact with aliens that were 600 million years more advanced than we are, the Beavians. And I would like to ask Mike, have you heard of the Beavians? Have you ever heard of Michael, Riley Martin's? And his book he produced was The Coming of Tan. And I like your comments on that.
1: Riley Martin was a long-term guest of the program, Michael, years ago.
0: Yeah, he sounds very familiar. I'm not aware of his work specifically, but I do remember hearing about him.
1: He passed away a couple of years ago, but he had some strange experiences.
0: I'll definitely have to check him out.
1: How do people get a hold of you, Michael?
0: So you can look me up online, obviously on my website, www.drmichaelnapolitano.com, or I'm very active on Instagram at @dr.michaelnapolitano. I post every day, and those are probably the two easiest ways to reach me. And I have my practice in Westlake Village, California, a little north of Los Angeles. So if you're a contactee or anybody, honestly, looking for, you know, someone to talk to or medical care, I'm open to it. I'm friendly to all contactees, and I'm willing to meet and talk to anybody who just needs someone to talk to about anything. So
1: have you met some contactees who have had bad experiences?
0: Oh, yeah. Oh, yeah. I was at a contact in the desert a few months ago and sat through a few different contactee circles and spoke and heard some things that were a lot more scary and troubling. But yeah, so I know it's out there. And I think a lot of it is interpretation. Like, different people have different purposes for these beings. So I'm sure some of them can be a lot more scary than others.
1: Absolutely. I was at Contact in the Desert with my buddy George Knapp, and we did.
0: And I was there. I saw you.
1: Should have come up and introduced yourself.
0: There was a lot of people doing that.
1: I know. The lines were big. Yeah. We'll be back and take final calls with you in just a moment on Coast to Coast AM.
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1: Retirement isn't just about reaching the finish line. 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
4: ABC News, I'm Stephanie Officer. The Hawk Fire in Nevada now burning across more than 15,000 acres. The National Guard is there while firefighters try to save homes from the fast-moving flames. ABC's Melissa Adon in Reno.
5: Jennifer Alvarado had to scramble when she got the call to evacuate her young daughter on that cot, still in her cheerleader uniform.
6: The Red Cross has been amazing, but we all want to go home.
4: In an exclusive interview with ABC News, Austin Metcalf's father, Jeff, says he does not believe Carmelo Anthony's conviction and prison sentence can bring his family justice. This after a judge denied Carmelo Anthony's request for a new trial in the fatal stabbing of his then 17-year-old son at a Texas high school track meet. Metcalf saying he got handed a life sentence along with the rest of his family. Now 19-year-old Anthony was convicted of murder in June and sentenced to 35 years behind bars. This is ABC.
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1: Next hour, we'll talk about the life of Nikola Tesla, the genius, with Mark Seifer on Coast to Coast. Make sure you're part of the program. And we're going to come back in a moment with Michael Napolitano and take final calls with him, talking about his alien experience. Well, it's official. We have a new television show, and we want you to sign up and watch it. It's called Strange Universe.
2: That is absolutely correct. 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Lex has got it under, I believe it's the sixth dot under there, and you can read all about it. You can click and see about it. You'll get to see a sample. We put up a little sample up there with Danyon Brinkley, I believe, right, George? He was one of our first guests.
1: Yep.
2: 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Such a cool set that they've come up with for us. So it's a lot of fun. You can take advantage of that 7-day free trial. 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It's a lot of fun. Again, just go to coasttocoastam.com. All that info is right there, and you'll love it.
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7: Welcome back. George Norrie along with Michael Napolitano as we take final calls talking about his ET experience. Has any of this made you a different kind of person, Michael?
8: Oh, absolutely. I think the biggest thing it's done for me is change the way I look at the world. You know, it's just so much bigger and more in depth than I could have possibly imagined. It's almost like we're living in this movie and there's all this other stuff going on in the background that we have no awareness of until now. And then waking up to it, it's amazing.
7: It truly is. It's remarkable, is it not?
8: Yeah, it really, really is. And it makes life that much more interesting.
7: Do you ever get emotional knowing what you know?
8: You know, I do, but I get emotional in the sense of it's such a beautiful experience to have, and it's so personal, and it can be so personal that it does. You feel beyond special. It's like it's a love that humans can't even, I don't even think we're capable of feeling, and it's just amazing to feel that and to be a part of something so much bigger.
7: Are you glad this has happened to you?
8: I am. You know, I don't think I would change anything. I think I was meant to have these experiences, and

0: you know, yeah, it completely changed my life the way that I imagined it when I went to medical school and everything. I never thought in a million years this is, you know, the direction my life would take, but I trust that this is all exactly what was meant to happen, and I'm really excited to see where this leads.
1: Why do you think the past 3 years have been so powerful for you? Why not 20 years ago?
0: I don't think I was ready. I think I had to get to a point in my life where I was emotionally and psychologically ready to accept this course in my life. And I was also at a point in my life where I was going off on my own and starting my own practice and all these things. And I was in the prime position for this to happen. I think if it would have happened earlier, it wouldn't have turned out the way that I hope that it is, and the way that it has currently, in the way that I've incorporated and integrated it into my life. I wasn't ready yet. And that's probably why they didn't reveal themselves yet.
1: Back to the phones. Aaron's with us in Fun Valley, California. Welcome, Aaron.
2: Hello, George. Can you hear me?
1: Yes, sir.
2: And Michael, thanks so much for this edition. I greatly appreciate it. And you are spot on, Dr. Michael. Love is the main thing. In 2005, August, I was told telepathically to go outside at a specific moment. When I did, I was told to look up. I was like, where's the camera, guys? Then out of nowhere, a silver craft with a bluish hue appeared from nothing, and I saw the occupants aboard remotely, and I believed they were Pleiadian. Tall, blonde, blue-eyed, with a female in charge. And I was told that they would take care of me in 2012, that they were my family. Then, although the world didn't end in 2012, I found out a year or so ago that there were two solar flares that summer, just missing us on either side of the planet. It makes me wonder. And who regressed you? And thanks so much.
1: He was regressed by Yvonne Smith, but go ahead, Michael.
0: Yeah, thank you so much for your question. I actually heard the same thing about the solar flares and that they deflected the solar flares. So that I have heard this, a similar thing. Yeah, Yvonne Smith was the hypnotist who regressed me, and she is phenomenal, and highly suggest her to anyone looking for a regression for contact experience.
1: Have you thought of writing a book about your experience, Michael?
0: So I actually am in the middle of writing a book. I just finished it, and I'm working on the first edit right now. Kind of just everything that we talked about the last 3 years of my life, and kind of the incorporation of that into my medical practice and all that. So it's in the works.
1: Are you at liberty to mention the title?
0: It actually doesn't have a title yet. I purposely left it untitled just to wait for it to come to me. I knew exactly what I was going to write about, but I'm not quite sure what I'm going to name it just yet.
1: Let's go to Mayette in New York. Welcome to the show. Hi, Mayette.
3: You and Tommy are so wonderful, and your crew too. What a fascinating subject. And Dr. Michael, thank you for what sounds like a transformative type of medicine, when the current medicine is, well, we know how that goes. But I have as an editor myself, I have a suggestion, because I like to be precise about language. Watson and Crick, not too long ago, unfolded or solved how DNA works. There's no such thing as a socially constructive concept of race. It's species. And Craig Campazzo, who's been on Coast, has a book appropriately titled, and that's an almanac of alien species. Okay, so that'll help you in your marketing. But I have a brief three-part question, and please take notes. George helps, and I'll listen over the radio. First of all, I'd like to know, because in Craig's book, he talked about the Blue Syrians, and they seem to be Oh, my ideal in certain respects. And if you're familiar with them and have any information on them. Secondly, I'd like to know if the future medicine, in other words, energy medicine, frequency medicine, mind, body, spirit medicine, what have they shared about our future in that area, and also hopefully increase longevity. However, I want to say that personally, the longer I spend on this prison planet, the more it seems that and organized religion seems to be part of the problem, because there seem to be too many Christians, and of course in all the other organized religions, where they eschew Psalms, Proverbs, they don't understand it. They seem to conclude that, well, since Yahshua died for our sins, that we can do anything we want to do, full of hate and wickedness. And if you have my questions, George is such a dear with jotting things down. I'll listen over the air. Thank you so much. I'll be looking forward to even reviewing your book.
1: First question, of course, from the Sirius star system. Any familiarity with that, Michael?
0: First off, Craig Camposo is a very good friend of mine. I love his The E.T. Almanac. Fantastic book. Everybody should check it out for sure. In regards to the Blue Sirians, I haven't contacted them myself, but I do know other people who have, so I am aware of them. I don't know much about them personally, so I don't have much to comment on that. In terms of the frequency medicine, energy medicine, and all that, they absolutely promote that, and that's the main message that I get from them, is to shift, to start incorporating these things into regular medicine. Not, like I said before, not to replace Western medicine, but as an adjunct. And that's why I do energy work, energy medicine, frequency medicine. I do that in my practice in conjunction with Western medicine because of the guidance that they have given me and the other people in this field who have shown a lot of the different modalities and the healing properties and treatment protocols that they've incorporated in conjunction with other medical models. So that is probably the main message from the extraterrestrials that I do get, is the shift to these other types of modalities. And then the last question, in terms of religion, I don't have much to comment on religion either. I think that there's a lot of different people's viewpoints on the religious aspect of everything. I do think it is all a very similar story portrayed in different ways. My personal belief is to help people understand and to get, you know, obviously for compliance and different reasons. I don't want to say that it's good or bad. I don't really have a viewpoint on it, but I think that there can be a lot of different interpretations on the various religions, but ultimately I believe they're all telling roughly the same story.
1: First time caller Zavi is with us in Portland, Oregon. Hello, Zav, go ahead.
4: Hey, how are you? Little old lady from Portland here. Anyway, I have a question. Okay, this has been actually bugging me so bad for about a year and a half. By the way, I'm going to age myself because I was a huge Art Bell fan back in the day, so may he rest in peace. Anyway, here's my question, and it's going to be poised towards you, Dr. Napolitano, and George a little bit. I would like you both to kind of comment on this. Here's what's been bugging me about 2 years with the gray aliens, okay? You've been to medical school, doctor, and you've studied anatomy. You had to have studied evolution of humankind. I've got a question in the way physical features evolve, okay? If you look at the gray aliens, we've got gray skin, okay? Lack of probably no melanin or anything like that, okay? We've got huge eyes, okay? Has it ever been poised, or you had any guests, George, or before even Art Bell, or you, doctor, has ever been poised that possibly a ancestor of humans maybe went underground, like, say, when the dinosaurs got hit with the asteroid and the planet became totally unlivable. Say humanoids went underground to survive, and this could be the result of it. And that's kind of my question. It's been bugging me for 2 years. Anyway, I want to hear both of your thoughts on that possibility. Okay.
1: Let me go first, Michael. We've had some guests on in the past who have said a couple things that they could be visitors from our future coming back here, or that they were underground humanoids who have always lived on the planet. Did you ever hear that, Michael?
0: It's so funny you say that, because as he was asking that question, I was thinking of a podcast I was listening to this morning, Debbie Dashner's podcast, actually, and her guest was talking about how the Greys were underground. And from an anatomical perspective, you know, the big eyes, the dark skin, I mean, it makes sense that they would be living in a darker climate. Now, I've also heard the theory, like you were saying, George, that they are us from the future, and that they're here to help kind of keep us from going down that path that they went on, to kind of save their species from that outcome that they went through. So I do believe that either one of those theories is viable. The underground theory from an anatomical perspective, definitely makes sense to me. I really don't know, but I think both are very interesting.
1: Michael, as we wrap things up, give out your website again and how people can get a hold of you.
0: Yeah, my website's drmichaelnapolitano.com. You can reach me on Instagram at drmichaelnapolitano, or email contact@drmichaelnapolitano.com.
1: And make sure, Michael, if you get abducted, they bring you back. We want you as a future guest when your book's out, all right?
0: I'll be sure to let them know. Thanks so much for having me.
1: Thank you, Michael. Up next, we're going to talk about the life of Nikola Tesla on Coast to Coast AM.
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1: Are we? Am I opening this thing up?
3: 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You need more money.
1: Did you get any bread? 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
3: 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We all got bread. Isn't the actual bread that you bake.
1: Bread could be the only thing I eat. I love bread. Mm. Right? Like if somebody said to you, Matt, look, it's over. You just get bread. That's it.
3: Wow.
1: I'm not saying I'd be all that sad about it. I love bread. 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You want to give me any kind of bread, I'd eat the jalapeno bread. 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I'd eat the any kind of bread you give me. 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
5: From ABC News, I'm Stephanie Officer. The Supreme Court in a 6-3 decision Monday clearing the way for President Trump to implement parts of his executive order on mail-in voting. ABC News legal contributor Professor James Sample.
6: The court said that, in essence, because the states had not yet been ordered to do anything, all the executive order amounted to, in the court majority's view, was the equivalent of an internal memo to internal staff within the executive department, and therefore the argument was the states have not yet been ordered to do anything, therefore the states have not yet been harmed, therefore the states, when they sued after this executive order was issued back in April, were in essence suing too soon.
5: Hayden Panettiere's mother speaking out regarding her daughter's death. ABC's Rhiannon Alley.
7: Panettiere's death now under investigation. Police say there are no signs of foul play, but the DEA has now joined the case. Officials also saying her on-again, off-again boyfriend, Brian Hickerson, and his brother, Zach, were the last two people to see Hayden alive. Brian had previously pleaded no contest in 2021 to two felony charges he abused Panettiere, whose mother says she tried to get Panettiere away from him, even moving in with her daughter for 2 months last year.
5: Nearly 2 weeks after severe storms hit Indiana, thousands still don't have power in Gary. State power company NIPSCO says it expects to be restored by Tuesday. Gary Mayor Eddie Melton.
8: Individuals are making contributions to our local community foundation on our behalf to help us raise dollars to get people fed breakfast, lunch, and dinner throughout the entire city. We've been funding our food trucks. Our restaurants have stepped up and donating food.
5: The storm also revealed an alleged case of animal hoarding in Merrillville, Indiana. More than 70 dogs were discovered in a trailer after a tree fell on it. Animal shelter Humane Indiana says none of them have to be euthanized. They'll get checkups, care, and snuggles before they're ready to be adopted. 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
11: Relief from sky-high beef prices may be on the horizon as a ban from the U.S. on Mexican cattle is lifted.
12: The embargo was enacted to prevent the spread of potentially deadly New World screwworm larvae in U.S. cattle herds. Now that the ban is being lifted, at least in a limited way,
13: the laws of supply and demand are fully in play.
12: Tracy Tomasik is with the Texas Farm Bureau.
13: We have less supply, it gets more expensive.
12: With imports increasing, he says, the price should begin to come down. Jim Ryan, ABC News.
11: In Massachusetts, the search for a woman wanted in connection with the shooting death of her husband is now over.
14: Police have been searching for Karen Solomon for the past week after authorities say they found veteran Worcester Police Department patrolman Kurt Solomon dead inside a home. Police are calling it a tragic murder-suicide, saying the 58-year-old wife was found dead in the woods with a handgun found near the body. Authorities are still awaiting positive identification. Police issued an arrest warrant on a charge of assault and battery with a dangerous weapon with serious bodily injury for Karen Solomon last Friday. Michelle Franzen, ABC News.
11: A 5-year-old detained by immigration authorities last week in Texas while on his way to a soccer game the day before he was supposed to start kindergarten will be deported with his father to Mexico. Kate Lincoln Goldfinch, the attorney representing Victor Martinez Nieto and his son Liam, said on Instagram the family is choosing to self-deport to avoid separation and prolonged detention. Stephanie Officer, ABC News.
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15: Your opinion matters, and we want to hear it. 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
1: Nikola Tesla was born in 1856 in what is now called Croatia. He was a Serbian-American engineer, futurist, and inventor known for his contributions to the design of the modern alternating current AC electricity supply systems. Conducted a range of incredible experiments with mechanical oscillators, generators, electrical discharge tubes, and early X-ray imaging. The guy was a genius. In a moment, Mark Seifert joins us to talk about Tesla, Wizard at War on Coast to Coast. Sea Crane has what you need to stay ready when severe weather knocks out your power, and it does. 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
2: And welcome back. George Norrie here. Dr. Mark Seifer with us, PhD, author of articles and books on the life of Nikola Tesla. He's one of the leading Tesla biographers and has spoken at Oxford and Cambridge Universities, West Point, the New York Public Library, the United Nations, and Lucasfilm's Industrial Light and Magic. His work has been featured in the Washington Post, the Wall Street Journal, and others. And his book is on Tesla, Tesla Wizard at War. Mark, welcome. I'm looking forward to this.
3: Hi, George. So good to be back with you.
2: Been a fan of Tesla for a long, long time, my friend. How about you?
3: Same here. I guess we've known each other for about 20 years, I bet.
2: Absolutely. We really have. And you've always done a remarkable job. How did you get interested in Nikola Tesla?
3: It's the craziest story in the world. I was studying a guy by the name of Lobsang Rampa, he was a Tibetan Lama, and I found out he wasn't a Tibetan Lama. He was a British plumber who was channeling this Tibetan Lama. So I went to New York City, to the New York Public Library, to research Rampa, and I found a book on avatars, and Rampa was one of them, and Tesla was another, Jesus Christ was another, and it said that there was a guy born from another planet who came to the to our world, to the Earth, in 1856 to give us the hydroelectric power system, fluorescent and neon lights, remote control, robots, and his name was Tesla, wireless communication. I said, this guy couldn't be real, but I was in the library, and I found out he was real. So when I returned to Rhode Island, Howard Smuckle, who was the editor of ESP Magazine and Ancient Astronauts, gave me the first major Tesla biography. And once I got his patents, a book of patents, it was a 1,000-page book, I said, wow, this guy really lived. I have to find out, was he really the inventor of the hydroelectric power system? Was he really the inventor of wireless communication, robots, fluorescent and neon lights, and all of those different inventions? And I found that he was. So he became the subject of my doctoral dissertation, because in those days, this was the 1970s and the 80s, no one knew him. His name had completely disappeared. And so I wanted to figure out why his name disappeared. And then, of course, Elon Musk kept his name on the car. And so he's now one of the most famous people in the world. But back in the 70s and 80s, and even the early 90s, Tesla was completely unknown.
2: He was so advanced for his age and his time. How do you think that happened for him?
3: First, he studied, you know, and he was part of the educated elite. He was a mathematical genius, and he really cared about humanity. So he really wanted to figure out, he was a physicist. So he was sitting in electrical class, and they had a sparking generator. And it was, there's something called, electricity by its nature is alternating. So the problem was, let's say you have a river that's flowing downstream, then upstream, then downstream, then upstream. How do you make it go in one direction? And what they did was they eliminated the upstream, so you only had the downstream. That's what direct current is. But direct current was 90% inefficient. You only got 10% of the power. And Tesla felt there had to be a way to get rid of the commutator. There had to be a way to harness alternating current without, without going just in one direction. He wanted to harness alternating current. So he had to figure out, how do you harness, a river that's going downstream and upstream and downstream and upstream and make it go in one direction? And it took him 5 years to figure this out. And what he came up with was called the rotating magnetic field. It's the invention of the induction motor. He took two currents out of phase with each other and timed it, and the end result was he could make the currents go in a circular fashion. And so the difference really was kind of like

0: a horse and buggy to a jet plane, because Edison could only send electricity about a mile, power dropping off over distance, and only for lighting homes. With Tesla's invention, which he sold to Westinghouse, you could send electricity hundreds of miles from Niagara Falls and light up the entire Northeast and run factories in the middle of a forest as long as, you know, a power line there. So that really was, you know, how he got started, and he became world famous at that point.
1: Mark, when he died in 1943, is it really true that the government raided his home and took his notes and things?
0: Yes, that's really true. You know, the idea was, people think of Tesla as this old man feeding the pigeons when he was, an older man.
1: Yeah.
0: But we had created this show called The Tesla Files, and I needed to come up with some new material. So I started to study his later life, and I was really astounded to find out that in his later life, he was negotiating with the heads of governments of the Soviet Union, Great Britain, and also the United States, trying to sell them the particle beam weapon. And so he was really dealing with the highest of echelons, of government in the later years. And so because of that, this was, you know, there was the fear that if this was, he died during World War II, that if Hitler got the bomb, we might need a death ray, which is what Tesla had invented. And so his papers were very, very important. And since he had no children, his heirs were from Yugoslavia. His papers could go to a communist country. Tito was the head of Yugoslavia in those days. And so that's why the government came in and confiscated all his papers. They didn't want a communist country, you know, the Iron Curtain, to get all of his secret papers. So after he died, they confiscated
1: it. National security, I guess, right?
0: Yeah, that was really the reason.
1: In terms of Tesla's intelligence, how many of his inventions went to market?
0: I would say the vast majority of them. Tesla, as I said, is the inventor of the induction motor and the hydroelectric power system. So the entire electrical grid is still based on his system. Tesla's also the inventor of wireless communication. And, you know, Marconi needed all of Tesla's patents ultimately to... Marconi could only send Morse code. And Tesla's system enabled it to send, you know, voice and eventually pictures and television, radio. All of that was based on Tesla's technology, not Marconi's technology.
1: Wow.
0: So I would say those two major inventions are still the primary inventions of the day.
1: Did Thomas Edison know Tesla?
0: Yeah, he worked for Tom Edison. In fact, Edison was a hero for him. And once he had, you know, Edison, as I said, could only send electricity about a mile, power dropping off over distance, and only for lighting homes. And Tesla was working for him in 1884, and he tried to explain alternating current to Edison. And Edison said, how could you take a current that's going upstream and downstream and upstream and downstream and go in one direction? It's ridiculous. So he didn't stop to listen to what Tesla had to tell him. And so Tesla quit. And he sold the patents to Westinghouse. So Edison and Tesla were kind of, that created the War of the Currents. And what the War of the Currents had to do with who was going to get the right to harness Niagara Falls. Had Edison won the right to harness Niagara Falls, with his system, you could only send electricity a mile, power dropping off of a distance. You couldn't even light Buffalo from Niagara Falls. So all the factories in the Northeast would have gone up there. So Tesla saved the day with Westinghouse. And the other thing about the hydroelectric power system, George, it's clean energy. You know, you don't use oil or gas. It runs on what Tesla called the wheelwork of nature. So that's it's the utopian dream. We can light up the entire Northeast with pollution free. And, you know, it's all from a waterfall.
1: Was it also free energy, Mark?
0: It was free in the sense that you're not paying for the waterfall, but all the equipment that was involved, and eventually, you know, so you are paying for the use of the equipment, and you know, you get your electric bill. But in the sense that the source of the energy really was free energy, it was a waterfall.
1: You uncovered some evidence that Tesla sold some of the plans for his particle beam weapon to the Soviet Union at the time, didn't he?
0: Yes. In fact, when we did the Tesla files, I had discovered that he sold the particle beam weapon to the Soviets in 1934, 1935 for $25,000. And I got recently declassified documents from the Soviet Union, and I found out that the guy who decided to give Tesla the money was Joseph Stalin himself. Wow. So Tesla was actually negotiating with Joseph Stalin in 1935, and he sold a lot of the details of the what was called the death ray to the Soviets at that time.
1: How much do you think $25,000 was in 1934 with today's dollars?
0: They say, you know, the ChatGPT and stuff, they say it's $600,000, but I think it was worth even more. I mean, in those days, you could feed a whole family of five people for a dollar.
1: Yeah, you know, exactly.
0: A sandwich was a nickel.
1: Why didn't we ever perfect his death ray? And how did it work?
0: Well, the way that it worked, what Tesla understood, if you took a flashlight and you aimed it, you know, at a tree, you know, at night, it spreads out and loses all of its power. He wanted to figure out how to concentrate the energy. So what he came up with, what's called a particle beam weapon. And so what Tesla realized, instead of, shooting down a plane with a cannon, you know, with a giant cannonball, if you had a little tiny stream of tiny little particles that came out as little tiny bullets in one tiny stream, you could take down the same airplane a lot more efficiently. And that basically was the idea. So what Tesla figured out was how to send these tiny little streams of energy to create almost like a laser beam, powerful death ray. And the way that it worked basically was with repulsion. He created a belt. Let's say the belt was negatively charged. And if you had these tiny microscopic pieces of tungsten that were also negatively charged, when they hit the belt, they would fly out the barrel of the weapon, and it would come out as a stream. He said it would travel at 300 miles per second. And so you're asking a big question: how come we don't have it today? I think they have. They worked. It's called Project Seesaw in the 1950s, 60s, 70s, and 80s. Ronald Reagan, all Star Wars technology was based on all of that. And a lot of that still is top secret. So I don't know to what extent, it's been perfected.
1: If Tesla were around today, Mark, inventing things, how far advanced would we be?
0: That's a great question. One of the things about Tesla, he wanted to contact, extraterrestrials. He wanted to contact the other stars. And right now we're planning on sending people to the moon. Tesla was working on plans how to transmit energy from our planet to another planet, and the moon is a close one. So I think he would be working on that, how to provide energy if we set up a moon base, that we would still actually draw the energy from the Earth being beamed up to the moon. I think that's one of the things he would have been working on.
1: Was Tesla a American hero when he moved here?
0: Well, Tesla was born in Serbia, and when he came to the United States, he worked for Edison, and once he quit because of the disagreement of the War of the Currents, he worked as a digging ditches for a year, had a terrible time. But once he sold the patents to Westinghouse, he got in the neighborhood of $500,000, and he had backers, so he probably walked away with about $250,000, and in 1890, that's a lot of money. And he moved into the Waldorf Astoria. And once he harnessed Niagara Falls, and spoke as the inventor of the hydroelectric power system, he became world famous. And so he was a star of the Gilded Age. He was friends with Mark Twain, Rudyard Kipling, John Jacob Astor, Stanford White, Marguerite Merrington, the Johnsons, Robert Johnson, who was the editor of Century Magazine, William Randolph Hearst and his mother Phoebe Hearst. He was a megastar of the 1890s. Everyone wanted to go to his laboratory and see his amazing inventions. And he literally invited hundreds of the 400 to his laboratory to see all the amazing inventions that he had at that time.
1: Was he put under any kind of protection? I mean, to have a guy like that just wandering around doing his thing.

0: You'd want to keep him around.
1: There's evidence that in the late 1930s and early 1940s, the Nazis wanted the particle beam weapon. And as you know, there was the real fear that the Nazis were ahead of the Americans in building the atomic bomb. That was the fear. It turned out the fear was wrong, because we were actually ahead of them. But if they got the bomb, we might have needed his death ray, because Wernher von Braun had his rocket ships, and von Braun was working on a way to send a rocket ship along the ionosphere. So in theory, you could send a nuclear weapon from Berlin and drop it on New York or Washington, D.C., with a rocket. So you might need his weapon. And the Germans, the Nazis, contacted him. I have evidence of, you know, direct contact with the Nazis trying to get his weapon. And he refused, you know, because he was an American patriot, to deal with them. So he was being surveilled by J. Edgar Hoover. And I think military intelligence was also keeping their eye on him, because the last thing they wanted was the Nazis to get his death ray.
0: And the Soviet Union, when he sold his plans to them, wasn't that feared at the time, right?
1: Yeah, it's very interesting. There was a guy by the name of Tolonovsky, and he was consul general from the Soviet Union. And in the 1930s, Franklin Roosevelt, who Tesla knew personally, President Roosevelt, was opening up a dialogue and commerce with the Soviet Union. Arm & Hammer had created the Amtuk Trading Corporation. So there was the belief that maybe, you know, the Soviet Union would become a pal of the United States. And so in the mid-1930s, they were negotiating. They were selling, you know, working with Ford and RCA, and, you know, a lot of major companies, U.S. Steel, were working with the Soviets. So when Tesla sold the particle beam weapon to Joseph Stalin and the Soviets, at that time, there was a belief that they were our friends. No one knew at that time how mentally ill really Joseph Stalin was. In my research, I found out that at least four of the top executives of the Amtuk Trading Company, which was the major trading company between the Soviets and the Americans, they were all executed by Stalin in the purge in the late 1930s. So, you know, remember the Hollywood 10? There are a lot of people that were communist sympathizers in the 1930s, and particularly people in Hollywood. And they were looking at it from a positive point of view, because the idea of communism sharing the wealth was, you know, a good idea at that time in theory, but it never worked out. And they didn't realize what a thug Stalin really was. So when Tesla sold the weapon, he called it a peace ray. He felt that if every country had a way to protect itself, you couldn't move this thing around. They would set up on towers. Mm-hmm. That no country would invade another country, because the defense would be so great. So he called his death ray a peace ray, and so he was selling the Soviets, in his mind, a ray that would prevent war, not start war.
0: Why didn't the Soviets ever develop it as a weapon?
1: I think partly because World War II interfered. You know, they lost, 15 or 20 million people in the war. And it took a long time to develop this thing. But in the 1960s and 70s, we were all trying to, for me, in the 1970s, we were all trying to find Tesla's secret weapon, his secret papers. And the Soviets were working on it at the time.
0: Mark, when we come back, let's talk about Tesla's dynamic theory of gravity and what that all means when we come right back on Coast to Coast AM.
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6: The Supreme Court in a 6-3 decision this afternoon, clearing the way for President Trump to implement portions of his March executive order on mail-in voting. The court said, in essence, all the order amounted to, in the court's majority view, was the equivalent of an internal memo to internal staff within the executive department. ABC News legal contributor and Hofstra Law School professor James Sample.
7: The argument was the states have not yet been ordered to do anything. Therefore, the states have not yet been harmed. Therefore, the states, when they sued after this executive order was issued back in April, were in essence suing too soon.
6: Nevada's Hawk Fire has now burned through more than 15,000 acres. The National Guard has been deployed. ABC's Melissa Adan in Reno.
8: Jennifer Alvarado had to scramble when she got the call to evacuate her young daughter on that cot, still in her cheerleader uniform.
9: The Red Cross has been amazing, but we all want to go home.
6: This is ABC News.
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11: 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I do think in the grand scheme of things, this is not going to be the story that, that decides what's going on. I actually give the BDN some credit. 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
1: We'll take your calls next hour with Mark Seifer as we talk about the life of Nikola Tesla. 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
1: It'll be fun. 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
7: 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I had been to minimum of 3 different dermatologists. They always gave me another cream or another ointment to put on that was supposed to help relieve the itching. I have tried every cream and ointment that you can imagine.

0: I promise you, it was pretty miserable. 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
3: And welcome back. George Norrie along with Mark Seifer as we talk about Tesla, Wizard at War. Tell me about the title of your book, Mark. Mark, are you with us? He has disappeared. We'll try to get it back for you and get it back. And if not, we'll do good old open lines here on Coast to Coast. But we're talking about the life of Nikola Tesla, Serbian-American engineer, futurist, and inventor. And he's known for his contributions to the design of the modern alternating current. The guy was, without a doubt, he was a genius. He died in 1943. He was 86 years old. Died in New York City, by the way. His resting place, though, is in Serbia right now. And his education was the Graz University of Technology. He's an engineer, futurist, and inventor. And he did all kinds of things. And let's pick him back up and see where he is. He's on line one. There you go, Mark. You with us?
4: Yeah, I'm here.
3: All right, good to have you with us. Let's check in now. Tell us about the theory of gravity.
4: It's a very interesting theory. Tesla, I only read it one place. Tesla was interviewed when he's talking about the death ray with Joseph Alsop. And what he said to Joseph Alsop was that the sun was generating more energy than it was absorbing more energy than it was radiating. The sun was absorbing more energy than it was radiating. That sounded ridiculous to me, and I wanted to find out who Joseph Alsop was. It turns out Joseph Alsop is related to both Teddy Roosevelt and also Franklin Roosevelt. So, and Tesla knew Teddy Roosevelt and he knew Franklin Roosevelt, so he told him this secret. So it took me about 10 years to figure what out. What he was really trying to say. And what he ultimately was saying was that all matter absorbs ether all the time. So, you know, I'm sitting here holding this phone. The phone is absorbing ether. The walls are absorbing ether. But the earth is also absorbing a tremendous amount of ether. So what he did was he redefined what gravity was. You jump up, you fall back to the earth. Why do you fall back to the earth? I thought you're kind of attracted because of gravity. That's not what Tesla was saying. What Tesla was saying was that the Earth is absorbing a tremendous amount of energy, and you're in the way of that influx. So if you jump up, the reason why you fall back to the Earth is not because you're being attracted to the Earth. It's because you're in the way of this influx of energy. So what happened was I read George Gamow's book, 30 Years That Shook Physics. And he wrote in the book when they were trying to, you know, discuss particle spin, Goudsmit and Uhlenbeck back in 1925. What he said was that for particles to be able to generate electromagnetism, they had to spin faster than the speed of light. And that contradicted Einstein's theory of relativity. And that's when it hit me, because what Einstein was trying to do was grand unification. He was trying to combine gravity with electromagnetism. And what Gamow was saying was that for particles to generate electromagnetism, they had to spin faster than the speed of light. So if Tesla was correct, in other words, if all matter is absorbing energy all the time, then the particle beam, then the elementary particles are absorbing ether at a faster than the speed of light realm and generating electromagnetism. That actually is grand unification. Einstein spent 40 years of his life and never figured out how to combine gravity with electromagnetism. And the secret was to understand what Tesla's dynamic theory of gravity was. and that's to redefine

0: define gravity as the absorption of ether. So if all particles are absorbing ether at a tachyonic rate, that's in the speed of light, they're transforming that energy into electromagnetism. That is grand unification. That's, you know, how to solve Einstein's dream of how to combine gravity with electromagnetism, which the only place you can find it is in my book, Tesla Wizard at War, because it's still a mystery, you know, to the rest of the world.
1: You think Tesla had a better handle of gravity than Isaac Newton did?
0: That's a great question. I think so. Tesla redefined what gravity was. It makes sense to me. If all matter is absorbing energy all the time, and if I jump up and I land back to the Earth because I'm in the way of the influx, that makes sense to me. And so what does it do? If it's absorbing this energy, it's got to transform that energy. So it's an ongoing process. So the Earth is constantly absorbing energy and transforming that energy into electromagnetism. That is combining gravity with electromagnetism. That's Einstein's dream of grand unification.
1: Tell us what happened, Mark, in Colorado Springs in 1899.
0: Well, Tesla went out to Colorado Springs because he was in New York City, and he was doing these tremendous experiments, and he didn't want to start a fire, and he needed the open space. And so he moved out to Colorado Springs, to test his theory that he could send electrical energy around the planet. And according to him, he did. He set up a wireless system where he could send electrical energy all around the entire planet. And so when he returned to New York City in 1900, he met with J.P. Morgan, and he said, I have an ability to transmit, wireless electricity all around the Earth. He's envisioning what we're doing right now. He's envisioning a wireless telephone and he would tell Morgan, he'd say, you could be sitting in your office, you could be talking to somebody to Australia, and you'd feel like you're in the same room together. And, so give me money, and I'll build the tower that will do this. And what happened was he built a larger tower than he should have, and he ran out of money, and then he got into a whole argument with Morgan. So he never completed, his dream of worldwide wireless communication.
1: But it worked. But it worked, though, didn't it?
0: It definitely worked. And as I said, Marconi could only transmit Morse code. So, when the Titanic went down, this was 1912. They were only transmitting Morse code. They had to switch over to Tesla's system to have wireless, telephone and eventually television. It's all based on Tesla's technology.
1: And they say Tesla invented the radio.
0: Yeah, that's really the invention of the radio. And the proof really is, if you just check into it, Marconi could only transmit dots and dashes. And how did they switch over? They had to switch over. And, you can look at Tesla's patents from 1902. Which is what Tesla was using was quote continuous wave frequencies. Marconi was only sending beaded signals. That's why he could only send Morse code. Tesla was sending continuous wave. With continuous wave, you could transmit voice and also pictures. And the first transmitted pictures were based on Tesla's system. And I cover all that in the books.
1: And Tesla even had a flying wing design, didn't he?
0: Yeah, Tesla had two different forms of vertical takeoff airplanes. One was, became the Osprey helicopter airplane, where it takes off like a helicopter, then you rotate the propeller into the airplane position, and you have it, so it takes off like a helicopter, then runs like an airplane. And the other was actually the invention of a jet plane. Jet planes didn't come into the 1940s, but Tesla had designs for the jet plane back in 1909, 1910, and he called it was a flying wing. It basically was shaped just like a wing, and jets would shoot out the back of this thing. And so, he knew aerodynamics. And so those are his two aerial inventions.
1: Did Tesla know Einstein?
0: Yes, they knew each other. Einstein wrote Tesla a happy birthday card in 1931, when Tesla turned 75. And another guy who sent Tesla a birthday card was Vannevar Bush. He was the head of MIT's physics department, and Bush became the head of the Manhattan Project. And so it becomes very important later when Tesla's negotiating with the military, U.S. military, to try and sell them the particle beam weapon. And Einstein comes into play because Einstein met with Roosevelt and said, we've got to, you know, build an atomic bomb because if Hitler gets the bomb, you know, we got to beat them or they'll win World War II. And so Bush is they had the Manhattan Project, and he, of course, knew Tesla very well because, like Einstein, he sent him a happy birthday card in 1931.
1: There was a Massachusetts Institute of Technology scientist, Donald Trump. His name was John Trump. Donald Trump's uncle, right?
0: Yeah. When Tesla died, they assigned John G. Trump, who was a physicist at MIT, and his boss, when he was teaching at MIT, was Vannevar Bush. And Bush, you know, started the Raytheon Corporation and then began to work for Franklin Roosevelt and headed up the Manhattan Project. They eventually handed it over to General Groves, but in the early part of that, Bush was in charge of all that. And so he assigns Donald Trump's uncle to look through Tesla's papers after he died to see if there's anything important in there, because Tesla's nephew was in Yugoslavia, and since, you know, he was the heir to Tesla's papers, in theory they were going to ship all those papers over to the Iron Curtain. And so there was a dispute. Donald Trump's uncle didn't feel like there's anything important in those papers, and he said, you can send them over. But General Craig E., who actually was the first person, he was kind of like Chuck Yeager, to fly a jet plane in the 1940s, he said, wait a second, Tesla's papers are too important. Let's not send them over. So there was dissension between the two, and Vannevar Bush, I think, had to decide, should I go with Trump and ship the papers over, or should I go with General Craig E. and hold on to the papers? And they held on to the papers for a good 10 years and studied them. And, you know, Project, as I mentioned, Project Seesaw was an attempt to create the particle beam weapon. And, Ronald Reagan, when he became president, started the Star Wars campaign, was based on Tesla's death ray.
1: Mark, where are Tesla's papers today?
0: His papers really are in Belgrade. In the early 1950s, they were eventually shipped over. And the fear was that the Soviets would get the particle beam weapon. But what Donald Trump's uncle discovered was that Tesla had already sent all the secrets of the particle beam weapon in the 1930s. So there was no point in holding on to them since the Soviets already had them.
1: How would you rate Tesla as a inventor compared to what we have today?
0: Tesla was a mathematical genius. There's this myth that he didn't understand Maxwell's equations or something. That's just crazy. You can look through his calculations, and his calculations were very advanced. And I think he would be incredibly happy today. I think he'd be using AI, you know, artificial intelligence. And as I said, I think he'd be working on his big dream was to transmit electrical power, you know, without wires. And, right now we have this problem out in the desert. They're running out of water. I think he would try to figure out a way. He had a rainmaking machine. But how would you be able to provide water to the deserts? I mean, he thought globally that kind of way. So I think he'd be working on those kinds of things. I think he'd also be working on the immune system. He was involved in ozone therapy and curing diseases that way. He was involved in so many different things.
1: Was he convinced in those days that he could manipulate the weather?
0: Yes. He felt that electrical storm. In fact, he had a patent. It was never completed, but he had a rainmaking patent. I was speaking to one guy recently. Air conditioners produce water from the atmosphere. So there are ways to produce water right from the atmosphere. And we know that, the air conditioners are constantly leaking a lot of water from, so he would work along those lines as well, I think.
1: Mark, do you think he would have been able to answer the big question of the Big Bang, how the universe started?
0: Yes. One of the things I discovered, one of Tesla's logos was a spiral galaxy. And the Big Bang is this big explosion. The Big Bang cannot explain particle spin. And Tesla's rotating magnetic field, which is two two AC currents out of phase with each other creates spin. So I think that he was involved in cosmology and the idea of how the universe was created. I think his belief was that there would be like a yin and a yang, two AC currents traveling faster than the speed of light, out of phase with each other, would be an alternative theory to the Big Bang theory. And that, so the AC system, his invention of the rotating magnetic field, I think plays a role in cosmology. And maybe you need both. Maybe you need the Big Bang and Tesla's rotating magnetic field. But his logo was a spiral galaxy, and I think he was telling us that he felt that his rotating magnetic field had cosmological implications as well as just the induction motor.
1: Was he a believer in God, do you know?
0: That's a good one. I think he believed in a higher being. When he got the Edison Medal in 1917, he talked about, you know, his greatest dream was to build the Wardenclyffe Tower and create a worldwide wireless system, and it never happened. And because of that, he had to deal with tremendous tragedy. And he talked about that, you know, you've got to think beyond your own life, that your work goes on. And so I think there was a belief in God.
1: Let's take some calls with you, Mark, when we come back in a moment. Mark Seifer with us, talking about Tesla, Wizard at War, and we'll take your calls next hour.
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4: 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The PR problem alone makes it more likely that people will start to dislike the effort overall. 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Because if the answer to that question is yes, then the manner in which it is done matters.
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5: From ABC News, I'm Stephanie Officer. Nevada's Hawk Fire now burning across more than 15,000 acres. The National Guard has been deployed. ABC's Melissa Adan is there.
6: This is not far from

0: downtown Reno. Really, we are at the heart of Reno. You just go out about 15 minutes. Those are the immediate first roadblocks that officials have set up. The National Guard is here. They're pushing out so many people because they had 45,000 people that were ordered to evacuate. Then more than 40,000. So we're looking at almost 100,000 people that had orders either to evacuate or to be prepared to evacuate.
1: President Trump escalating his trade war with Canada. ABC's Rachel Scott at the White House.
2: Talk about a tit for tat between the U.S. and Canada. Look, this is one of our largest trading partners. Obviously, it's our closest ally right to the north. President Trump imposed that 50% tariff on about $20 billion worth of Canadian goods. Canada's vowing to respond. President Trump now says that he'll slap 50% tariffs on Canadian car parts, cars, trucks, and steel. And Mark Carney is now saying that he's going to announce even more tariffs, retaliatory tariffs, this morning.
1: The parents of Alex Preddy, the 37-year-old Virginia nurse killed by a federal agent in Minneapolis in January, speaking out on ABC's Good Morning America Tuesday morning. Michael and Susan Preddy.
3: We watched it on TV, and I was like, that's our son. That's Alex. And they killed him. No one called us. No one.
4: we still haven't heard from him.
3: Yeah, that's how we found out.
1: After meeting much backlash and stewing in hot water over a kid's Halloween costume appearing to depict blackface and racist minstrel show imagery, Target is out with an apology. The retailer saying in part, quote, as a company, we got this wrong and we are deeply sorry. We know this is especially hurtful for our black guests, team members and partners. Target's statement went on to say it won't happen again. 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
1: American cattle farmers say they're disappointed in President Trump's decision to let foreign beef enter the U.S. without tariffs for the next 90 days. Nebraska farmer Scott Thompson says with everything going on in the last year with tariffs, the Iran war, and other global supply issues, it's been hard for the industry to keep up.
7: It seems like every time we get this, like, economic opportunity or we're going to make money, the rug gets pulled out from underneath us. Yeah. And it seems like that's what's doing going on right now.
1: Trouble this past weekend for one of the NFL's bigwigs. ABC's Trevor Ault explains.
8: The billionaire owner of the San Francisco 49ers arrested in a prostitution sting at an Ohio trailer park. Court records say Jed York was taken into custody in East Palestine Sunday at 9:35 a.m., with authorities saying he responded to an ad placed by an undercover agent on a prostitution website arranging sexual activity for $140. Police say York agreed to meet up at that trailer park and was arrested there with the phone he allegedly used to respond to the ad.
1: York pleaded no contest Monday after spending a day in jail and paying a $1,150 fine. Syria's president celebrated the announcement from Secretary of State Marco Rubio. He's lifting the country's designation as a state sponsor of terrorism, saying Syria is shaking off a dark burden and tearing out a painful chapter of its past to embark on a path of development, reconstruction, and rebuilding. Stephanie Officer, ABC News.
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10: Have you seen Sesame Street lately, by the way?
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10: It's terrible. It's not good. It's not good. The modern incarnation of it. For one, that red menace, Elmo, has taken over everything.
11: Yeah.
10: Absolute miserable Elmo.
11: Sesame Street's brought to you by the letter W for woke.
10: Well, there's that too. There is definitely that element to it. But it's also shorter. I mean, they switched over to HBO, right? So it's not like the long form program it used to be. My favorite, when I was growing up, my favorites were, I would say, The Grouch. I was a big fan of Oscar the Grouch. Yeah. I was a big fan of Cookie Monster, as many kids were. Yeah, I even liked Grover. Grover wasn't bad. I liked that. I liked the little musical interludes that they did. I could still do the counting song. Do you remember that one? 1, 2, 3, 4, 5, 6, 7, 8, 9, 10, 11, 12. Da-na-na-na. Pinball machine? Don't you remember that? No? Nobody? Anyway.
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1: Our special guest, Mark Seifer. We're talking about Tesla Wizard at War, and this hour we'll take your calls with Mark right here on Coast to Coast AM. 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
3: And welcome back. George Norrie along with Mark Seifer as we talk about the life of Nikola Tesla, Tesla wizard at war. Does it seem to you, Mark, that Tesla's inventions, most of them never reached fruition, just never made it to marketplace?
4: No, I think that a lot of them did. I think the hydroelectric power system, the induction motor, even today, you know, the Tesla Roadster is based on using Tesla's induction motor. And I think most cars eventually will be electrical cars, and they're going to run on Tesla's motor. So I think, and also radio, and what we're on right now, you know, wireless telephone, is all Tesla's inventions. So I think most of his inventions actually came through. But it's some of his powerful ones, like transmitting power over great distances, had never come to fruition. And the particle beam weapon, I don't think, has been completely perfected.
3: If he were a guest on our program right now and you were with me, what would you ask him?
4: I would ask him how he would transmit electrical power to the moon, or, you know, what would be involved. And because it's a very complicated process and there's so many inventions involved in that process, that's one of the things I would ask him.
3: And does electricity travel at the speed of light?
4: Yes. Yes, it does.
3: That would be fascinating, to be sure. And would what was the concept about wireless power? Would every home have some kind of little machine to get it or something like that?
4: You know, that's an excellent question. I think that, you know, the way it works, when we have a battery inside our telephone, so I'm not exactly sure if all the energy would come from, you know, the tower, or whether you'd have to provide some of the energy yourself through batteries. I don't really know the answer to that.
3: Well, we would not have wires to our house, right?
4: Probably not. He was actually sending it through the earth, and he was saying we could do without wires completely, and he was conducting the energy through the earth. He felt he could transmit over 95% of the energy, say, from Wardenclyffe to England, without any wires, but it would be traveling, you know, through the earth.
3: Were there others like Tesla that it had that kind of notoriety, or was he all by himself?
4: I think Edison is in the same realm. I think Edison's invention of the phonograph, and Edison, you know, perfected the motion picture camera, and also the electric light. So I think they were comparable. And in fact, in 1915, it was announced they were both supposed to share the Nobel Prize together. That never happened, but it was a front page article in the New York Times, and they never apologized for making that huge mistake. But I thought it was a good thing to tie the two together. They did eventually become friends after the War of the Currents. I discuss all that in Tesla Wizard at War, all the letters between them afterwards. They became friends later on.
3: They were somewhat enemies in the beginning, though, weren't they?
4: Yeah. I'm from the old days, so I think like Mickey Mantle and Willie Mays, you know, they were the Mickey Mantle and Willie Mays of the day. And they had, you know, mutual respect for each other.
3: Or throw in Roger Maris too, right?
4: Yes, of course, Roger Maris. That's for sure.
3: Let's go to the phones. John in Anaheim, California, to get us started. Hi, John.
5: Hi, George. Two things. I read the book called Prodigal Genius by John J. O'Neill, which is on Nikola Tesla's life, that Nikola Tesla transmitted electricity for 26 miles in Colorado Springs, and that he got many of his ideas when he

0: went into the catacombs at the Vatican. His father was a priest, so I think he had a connection there.
1: Your thoughts on that, Mark?
2: Yeah, I think, you know, O'Neill did say that. And one of the reasons I wrote my book was there's a lot of gaps in the O'Neill book. The O'Neill book's an excellent book. I highly recommend it. But, there are gaps, and that's why I wrote, Wizard, the Life and Times of Nikola Tesla. And his father was a priest. They wanted him to become a priest, and he pleaded with his father because he wanted to become an electrical engineer. And they eventually caved in because he was very sick, and basically he said, I'll get better if you let me become an electrical engineer. So I think that what this fellow said is pretty close to the truth.
1: Was Tesla a nice guy?
2: Yes, and he had a great sense of humor. One of my favorite lines is when he's talking to Katherine Johnson. He said, I just had dinner with Rudyard Kipling at some seedy restaurant in Greenwich Village where I was sure to find hair and cockroaches in the soup. So I always laugh when I think about that. He had a great sense of humor.
1: Next up, thank you, John. Let's go to Don in Alberta, Canada. Go ahead, Donald.
3: Hi, George. Hi, Mark. I got two comments, and then I'll get to my question.
1: Sure.
3: Grew up on Lobsang Rampa, actually. I found he's quite inspiring with his books. He gives creative imagination. The one thing it took me 7 years of working on was to move objects, because we tried it when I was younger before I read his book, and you're just rolling pencils around with your mind. Didn't work so well. Then one day I finally got it, and it was like having a poltergeist in the room where you could throw a car off the road or whatever. I left that behind because I realized it would take years of discipline so that your mind can never have a stupid thought. moving on to Nikola Tesla, if you look at his particle beam and his magnet, you can do the same thing with a microwave. You just have to modulate the frequency, and you can...
2: Yeah, I think what he was saying was it wasn't just a particle beam weapon. That whole process was also for transmitting electrical power over great distances. So it was a multiple inventions in this one thing. So, I was emphasizing the death ray because, we needed that death ray if Hitler got the bomb before us. But Tesla made it very clear that it wasn't just the death ray, but the mechanism behind this was also a way to transmit power. And he was thinking about, the Sahara Desert, things like that. How could you provide energy to places that it's so difficult to get power to?
1: Mm-hmm.
2: So it's a very complicated invention that he had that had multiple uses.
1: Mark, was the death ray something that used laser, or was that totally different?
2: It's very much like a laser because it was a very thin line. What Tesla realized is that a ray would spread out and lose all its power. He wanted to concentrate that energy. And Project Seesaw, you look it up, in the 1960s and 70s, was an attempt basically to replicate Tesla's particle beam weapon.
1: Was it more of a defensive mechanism as opposed to an offensive?
2: He saw it as a defensive weapon, but obviously the idea would be to miniaturize it and so you could put it on ships and so be offensive as well as defensive.
1: Let's go to Sue in North Carolina. Hi, Sue.
4: Hello, everybody.
1: Howdy.
4: Yeah, when you first came on this evening, did you mention something about a Tibetan monk? Did you say Tesla was a Tibetan monk?
2: No, I said I was studying a guy who said that he was a Tibetan monk. And his name was Lobsang Rampa. And it turned out he was an English plumber who was channeling Rampa, the Tibetan monk. His name was Cyril Hoskins. And he wrote 15 books, and what the other fellow was saying is true. They are great books. But because I was studying this guy, that's how I learned about Tesla, because they were both in the same book about avatars.
4: Oh, I see.
1: Anything else, Sue? Is that it? He's with his phone, but he's okay health-wise. We had a wellness check done by the police department. And they said he's there and he's okay, so we think he's got some phone issues. That's why he hasn't been able to call. It's one of our listeners. If the people don't hear from somebody after a while, Mark, they think the worst,
2: Yeah.

0: Well, you have a family here, George. You know, it's a very extensive family. And I love your music, too.
1: That's true. That's true. Did Tesla come to this country alone?
0: Yes. And, you know, he was celibate, too. He had a lot of girlfriends in his life, but he never, you know, he didn't have sex. He wanted to devote himself totally to science, but he was, you know, he was part of the 400. And many, many friends of both sexes, and as I mentioned, you know, Rudyard Kipling and Mark Twain were very good friends. They were the most famous people in the world at the time. So Tesla was a loner in one way, but another way, he was a very social bug, and he invited so many of the 400 to his lab, particularly in the gay 90s.
1: And he was well-groomed and stuff like that, wasn't he?
0: Yeah, he was the best-dressed man on Wall Street and on Fifth Avenue. You know, he lived at the Waldorf Astoria. And what's so interesting, when he moved to the Hotel New Yorker, and I've been in his room, if you look out of the hotel, out of his window, you can see the Empire State Building. The Empire State Building is where the original Waldorf Astoria was. They knocked down the original Waldorf Astoria to put up the Empire State Building. So when he looked out and he saw the Empire State Building, what he was really looking at was his past, when he lived at the height of the Gilded Age, you know, when he was a star of the Gilded Age at the old Waldorf Astoria, which was, you know, on 34th Street, and that's where the new Empire State Building was put.
1: Did he have a falling out with Westinghouse?
0: No, he never had a real falling out, but he was annoyed that when he ripped up the royalty contract with Westinghouse during the height of the War of the Currents, when he later needed money to complete his wireless tower, he went to Westinghouse, and Westinghouse didn't help him out. So he was a bit bitter about that, but he stayed on good terms with George Westinghouse. But he was not happy about that they didn't compensate him later because he sacrificed so much by ripping up his royalty contract.
1: Whatever happened to the Westinghouse Company? I mean, they were huge. They owned television stations, radio stations, electrical plants. What happened to them?
0: I know. I called up, you know, Pittsburgh, and I was trying to get pictures from them, and the lady on the phone didn't know what Westinghouse was. CBS bought them out, and that was the end of them.
1: So many changes, huh?
0: Yes. We live in a whole world of so many changes, that's for sure.
1: West of the Rockies, Mark's with us in Roseville, California. Hi, Mark. Go ahead.
2: Yeah, how's it going, Georgia?
1: Good,
2: yeah,
1: buddy.
2: I'd like to ask Mark if he knows about the patent for Nikola Tesla's 1928 UFO.
0: No, I wish I did know about that.
1: Tell us about it, Mark. What is that?
2: Oh, well, it has to do with, has Mark ever heard of the Chloris force and the Magnus force?
0: I have an article coming out in Nexus in October on UFOs and Tesla's dynamic theory of gravity and how it's possible to travel faster than the speed of light if you can somehow get into the ether through particle spin. So there's a new article coming out in Nexus.
2: Clockwise and counterclockwise force. That's what the Chloris and the Magnus force is. Clockwise and counterclockwise spins.
1: Which is what Tesla talked about, Mark, right?
0: Yeah, huge secrets associated with spin. And as I said, I think it's an alternative to the Big Bang theory, Tesla's rotating magnetic field. And that you can't explain particle spin through the Big Bang theory. It's just a given that particles spin, but they don't tell you how it spins. And I think it spins based on the same concept of the rotating magnetic field. And I think it's very possible, if we can get into the ether, into the substrate of the physical universe, that's one possible way that UFOs could travel.
1: How far advanced was Tesla in terms of knowledge of these things? Was he, like, way ahead of everybody else?
0: Yes, and he gave us hints. For instance, when he said that the sun was absorbing more energy than it was radiating, he was talking about redefining what gravity was. But he was very obscure about it, and we have searched. I mean, I work with the top Tesla experts around the world, We've been searching for more papers on his particle beam weapon and also on his dynamic theory of gravity and on traveling faster than the speed of light. He was involved in all of that kind of research.
1: First time caller Jack in Kansas is with us. Go ahead, Jack.
3: Hello, can you hear me okay?
1: Yes, sir.
3: I was wondering if Tesla ever incorporated any kind of protection devices on all those inventions that would protect it from something like the Carrington effect.
0: Tesla was very concerned about protecting his stuff, and there was a danger. That was one of the reasons why his transmitting of power was abandoned by the U.S. government. They were afraid because of the tremendous amount of electric, 30 million volts, 50 million volts. And he did create fires. He almost died in a fire in Colorado Springs. So that was one of the problems, is how to do that. Another thing with his particle beam weapon was, how do you insulate the thing? He created such great energy that the device was melting through the great heat. So it was a big concern, exactly what you're saying.
1: What got him to emigrate to the United States?
0: He wanted to work for Tom Edison. He was the Wizard of Menlo Park. It was his hero. He couldn't wait to meet Tom Edison. And that's the sad thing, when he tried to explain his new invention, how to send electricity more than a mile, he couldn't get to explain it. Edison wouldn't listen to him. But that's why he came. He wanted to work for the greatest inventor of all times, and that was Tom Edison.
1: Well, he was one of the great ones, to be sure. And why didn't he want to listen to Tesla? He just didn't accept it, or what?
0: There were two reasons. One was he'd been working with direct current for 20 years. How could you get a current that's flowing downstream and upstream and downstream and upstream at thousands of miles a second to go in one direction? He thought Tesla was nuts. He didn't spend the time to listen to what he was doing. The other thing was that Westinghouse was dealing with AC, and Westinghouse was a competitor. So Edison was a DC man, and he just didn't want to hear anything about AC. So he closed his mind to that. And it was only in the 1890s, after Niagara Falls, that Tesla harnessed Niagara Falls, that Edison realized his mistake, and essentially he apologized to Tesla, and they became friends. But for about 15 years, they were enemies. And because Edison was so rooted in direct current, he didn't open his mind to other possibilities.
1: And it was AC that won out, right?
0: Yeah, AC. It was the difference between sending energy 1 mile, power dropping off of a distance, or sending energy hundreds of miles and running factories in the middle of forests.
1: So Mark's website is linked up to his name, and his book is called Tesla Wizard at War. We're going to come back in a moment on Coast to Coast AM and take final calls with him. Fascinating subject. We shall be right back on Coast to Coast AM.
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4: News. I'm Stephanie Officer. The Hawk Fire in Nevada now burning across more than 15,000 acres. The National Guard is there while firefighters try to save homes from the fast-moving flames. ABC's Melissa Adon in Reno.
5: Jennifer Alvarado had to scramble when she got the call to evacuate her young daughter on that cot, still in her cheerleader uniform.
6: The Red Cross has been amazing, but we all want to go home.
4: In an exclusive interview with ABC News, Austin Metcalf's father, Jeff, says he does not believe Carmelo Anthony's conviction and prison sentence can bring his family justice. This after a judge denied Carmelo Anthony's request for a new trial in the fatal stabbing of his then 17-year-old son at a Texas high school track meet. Metcalf saying he got handed a life sentence along with the rest of his family. Now 19-year-old Anthony was convicted of murder in June and sentenced to 35 years behind bars. This is
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1: We'll be back with Final Calls with Mark Seifer as we talk about the life of Nikola Tesla. 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
2: 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It's interviews of recent and past shows. 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
3: And welcome back, George Norrie, our final segment with Mark Seifer as we talk about Tesla, Wizard at War. Where do people get your book, Mark?
4: They can get it at Amazon. I also have a picture book. It's called Nikola Tesla, The Man Who Harnessed Niagara Falls. And there's a lot of images that have never been published before. Nikola Tesla, The Man Who Harnessed Niagara Falls. It's a beautiful little picture book.
3: Was Tesla a nice guy?
4: Yes, I think he was a very nice guy, but he was a bit of an elitist, too. So I think, you know, he could be an elitist with some people, but he had so many friends. And you read the letters. I have, in fact, in the picture book, I have a letter from Stanford White's wife writing to Tesla. Her name was Bessie. And she thanks Tesla for the flowers that he gave her. He gave flowers to Lord Kelvin's wife, to Katherine Johnson, Robert Underwood Johnson's wife. So I think he was a very nice guy. He was a gentleman. And he also gave expensive gifts for people when their weddings. He gave them rings and pendants and things like that.
3: What's the story behind Tesla and electric cars?
4: Well, what happened was, what Tesla realized, if you look at an electric car, Tesla realized that they could do away with the gas engine, the fuel system, the conventional transmission, the exhaust, and even the drive shaft. And the way to do that was to simply put the motor, his induction motor, on the rear axle, on the rear wheel, and just supply electricity to it. So if you supply electricity to it, you don't need a gasoline engine, you don't need the fuel, you don't need the conventional transmission. And all that was done, and that's what, you know, Eberhard and Tim Panning did, and they invented the Tesla Roadster. And when Elon Musk bought it, he thought about changing it to the Edison Roadster, and thank heavens he kept the name Tesla on it. So he bought the invention. But it does away with the needs of some, not just with the fuel, but also all the other equipment that goes with it. So it's just the motor on the rear wheels and electricity, you know, supplied by a giant lithium battery.
3: Back to the calls. East of the Rockies, Joe's with us in New York. Hi, Joe.
5: Hi, George. Always a pleasure.
3: Thank you, sir.
5: Just want to thank you for everything that you do at night. You bring a lot of enjoyment to so many people. And with that said, back in the 70s, there was a man out of Washington, D.C. that put out information, newsletter, cassette tapes, Dr. Peter Beter, and he talked about the multi-particle beam weapon that we used with the Battle of the Harvest Moon. And second, what did Tesla say about aliens and UFOs? Did he actually believe in them? Did anybody ever point-blank ask him about what he thought of them? And I'll just take it, you guys can take it from there.
3: You got it. Go ahead again with Tesla and the aliens, Mark.
4: Yeah, in 1901, he wrote an article called Talking with the Planets. He received pulsed frequencies on his equipment when he was in Colorado Springs, and he thought they came from the planet Mars. The Corum brothers, Jim and Ken Corum, think that what he actually received was pulsed frequencies from one of the moons of Jupiter. Since he said he

0: received three pulses. I thought maybe he picked up Marconi's signal because Marconi was transmitting the letter S. But he definitely believed in extraterrestrials. And the reason he believed in extraterrestrials was partly just because of mathematics. The universe is so vast, there have to be other intelligences out there. It's called the plurality of worlds theory. And he's a strong believer in that. And he felt that perhaps higher intelligences had been in contact with him. This was very important to him to express that we have to, that we're part of a galactic, you know, society. And he felt that they were trying to contact us. And who knows, now with all the UAPs that the people are seeing, et cetera, maybe he really was contacted. I don't know. It's a mystery about that, but he certainly believed in it.
1: Let's go back to Don in Alberta, Canada. Don, you fell off last time, but you're back. Go ahead.
2: Hi, George. Hi, Mark. Okay, so that 1936 Pyrrhus arrow that Nikola Tesla had, he never plugged it in or charged it, and it would do 90 miles an hour, so it was pure electric, and he drove it around for 3 years. Do you know what happened to the car, and what was he using to power it? Because I've heard guys in Africa saying that they're using AM frequency to use create electricity for cars, but I don't know if it's the same concept or not. Anyway, before I get my phone drops again or whatever the case may be, you got any ideas on that one? Like, where's Pyrrhus arrow went?
0: He was trying to transmit electrical power from Niagara Falls to automobiles. That was his idea. All the Tesla experts that I've dealt with, we've tried to find this Pyrrhus arrow car. We've contacted people in Buffalo, in that area. So theoretically, what he wanted to do would be to eliminate, you know, the use of fuel on board cars. But whether or not the Pyrrhus arrow actually existed or not, it's still debatable. I'd like to believe that he did have a car that could draw the energy from Niagara Falls and to prove that he could transmit electrical power. So I think, you know, it's a great story, but there's no real proof for sure that he actually constructed the car.
1: He loved wireless, didn't he?
0: Yeah, he definitely loved the wireless.
1: Text and tweets. Tom, what do you have for Mark?
3: Hey, Mark. Sarah in New York wants to know if it's true that his mother was an inventor, and if she was, what did she invent? Anything cool that we might know about?
0: She invented a lot of farm equipment, and she had the ability to tie a knot in an eyelash. So he attributed his interest in invention from his mother, but I don't know specifically you know, what inventions that she did. The other thing, though, was she was illiterate. She couldn't read, which is astounding to me because he came from such an intelligent family. She was the wealthy one. You know, his father married up when he married his mother because his mother was connected to the regional bishop. But she was illiterate.
1: How old was he when he came to the country, Mark?
0: He was in his late 20s when he came.
1: So he was a young guy.
0: Yes.
1: First time caller, Dadless in California. Go ahead, sir. Welcome to the program.
4: Hello, George. First time. I came across a guy named Ralph Ring who told the story of a student of Tesla's who was working at the hotel Tesla lived in. And Tesla took him on as a student.
1: Still with us? Boy, we have drops like crazy.
0: Well, Tesla was working with certain acolytes. I spoke with Ralph Bergstresser, who works for military intelligence. And in the last 6 months of Tesla's life, Tesla gave Ralph a lot of the secret papers. And there was, you know, everyone was trying to find his secret papers. And Ralph Bergstresser eventually handed the paper off to a psychotronic society, and they gave the secret particle beam weapon paper to Andrea Puharich. Puharich was a parapsychologist, you know, famous for bringing Uri Geller to the world.
1: That's right.
0: So that was one of the really interesting stories. So I think the acolytes that this fellow is talking about, another one was Blois Fitzgerald. Blois Fitzgerald knew Bergstresser, and he took the particle beam weapon, took it to MIT, you know, the paper, and was dealing with General Craig E., who had flown the jet plane. And as I mentioned, It was Blois Fitzgerald and General Craig E. who opposed John G. Trump and Frank Jewett, who was the head of Bell Labs, who both said that there's nothing to Tesla's papers. You can ship them off. But Blois Fitzgerald, who was an acolyte of Tesla's, and General Craig E. said, no, we have to save these papers. There's a lot of important stuff here. And so they listened. I think Vannevar Bush listened to Craig E., General Craig E., and they kept the papers for 10 years. And what's interesting about all this is that Ronald Reagan was, you know, a Hollywood star. He was in a movie called Murder in the Air. I talk about this in my book, Tesla Wizard at War. And Murder in the Air had to do with the death ray. So he was in a death ray movie in 1940. And then when he became president, he started the Star Wars technology, you know, SDI. And I think it was all because he knew about Tesla from the 1940s because he was a Hollywood star, was in a movie about the Tesla death ray.
1: West of the Rockies, Charles, Sacramento, California. Charles, go for it.
5: Okay, I'll be quick. I know we're late. So, Mark, great show. 1865, French artist does wood relief, Gustave Dore, D-O-R-E, and Gustave with a V. He did a wood relief called Destruction of Leviathan. And the whole 20th century is wrapped up in that thing. And you can see HARP, the wireless energy from above, and cast below is a betrayed Leviathan with two offspring trying not to drown in the turbulent, directed waters of electricity that are opposing and creating the spin. It's quite an impressive piece, and it is because of its timing and the fact that we have it today. And the first 5 minutes of your show, of your talk, awesome. You should patent that. Thank you.
1: How about that, Mark?
0: Well, what I think of is Malan Loomis, who had a wireless system in the 1860s and the 1870s. You know, Tesla's credited as the inventor of the radio, but he got a lot of his ideas from Loomis. And if you really look up Loomis, you'll see that Loomis had a wireless system, and he was actually funded by the U.S. government. They gave him $50,000. So they had a wireless system back in the 1860s and 70s, and Tesla studied, you know, people that were before him. So this fellow talking about, you know, previous inventors and previous thinkers, Tesla worked, you know, really studied the history whenever he worked on any project.
1: Wildcard Line Anzi's with us in Carson, California. Welcome to the program. Hi, Anzi.
6: Well, thank you, George. You are a great patriot, and we all love you very much.
1: Thank you.
6: Yeah, dear guest, sir, I would like to know if Tesla ever had any contact with or knew about Edward Leed Skousen from the Coral Castle. And number two, were there ever allegations made that possibly the genius of Tesla originated from channeling information like the Tool Society gained information in Germany from the spirit world? Thank you.
1: Two interesting questions. Go ahead, Mark.
0: Yeah, I don't think he knew the guy who built the Carl building.
1: Castle.
0: But I think the idea of channeling, I think that Tesla was an instrument of, in a sense, of a higher power. But I think we all are. I think, you know, you want to be in touch. We want to protect the planet. He was very good friends with John Muir, who started the Sierra Club with Teddy Roosevelt and his friend Robert Johnson. And it's the idea of protecting the planet. The hydroelectric power system, as I mentioned, is a clean energy system. Tesla also worked, you know, he had an ozone generator, and ozone was very important, you know, with disabling viruses. Tesla was selling ozone generators to the medical profession in those days. And I just wrote a recent book. It's called Title 21, and it's about the COVID pandemic and how Tesla's invention of the ozone generator played a role in disabling the COVID virus. So I think that this fellow is right in that if you get in touch with God's plan, and that is to protect our planet, Tesla was part of that group, and I think his link to John Muir is real proof of that kind of vision that he had.
1: Mark, I was going to say, if you could name 10 people who have affected inventions and technology in this country, would Tesla be one of them?
0: Yes, for sure, without any doubt. He'd be three or four of them, I think.
1: How high up on the list would he be?
0: I think, you know, he's in the Greatest Geek Ever, they had it, all the geeks. They had, you know, Einstein and Newton and, you know, all of them. And Tesla was rated number one. So this was all the geeks voted, and they made Tesla the top geek out of everybody.
1: Mark, good to have you back on the show. Keep in touch, all right?
0: George, it's such a pleasure to be here, and all the guys that talk about what a wonderful guy you are, you really feel it. And so it's so great to be back. I appreciate it very much.
1: Mark Seifert, the name of the book, Tesla, Wizard at War. For Michael Cosio, Tom Danheiser, Dan Galanti, Sue Trikas, Lex Lonehood, Sean Ladasur, Alec Fernandez, Tim Banal, Barry Berry, George Knapp, and Richard Serrett. I'm George Norrie, somewhere out there on Coast to Coast AM. We'll see you on our next edition. Until then, be safe, everyone.

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8: From ABC News, I'm Wayne Cabot. America's trade fight with Canada going to a new level today. Canada expected to announce exactly how it will respond to President Trump's new 50% tariffs on billions of dollars of Canadian imports and threats of new tariffs on Canadian-built cars and trucks and steel. More from ABC's Sophie Flay.
9: President Trump has claimed the U.S. does not need Canada, but nearly 100% of U.S. natural gas imports come from Canada, along with more than half of our imported crude oil. And Trump last night acknowledged the U.S. relies on Canada for aluminum. Trump says Canada has been ripping off the United States for years. Trade talks collapsed over the weekend.
8: Another economic battle. Treasury Secretary Scott Bessent laying out the so-called economic D-Day plan,

0: threatening sanctions on the countries that do business with Iran. In a 6-3 decision, the Supreme Court is allowing part of the president's order limiting access to mail-in ballots to move forward. ABC News legal contributor James Sample.
1: The court said that, in essence, because the states had not yet been ordered to do anything, all the executive order amounted to, in the court majority's view, was the equivalent of an internal memo to internal staff within the executive department. And therefore, the argument was the states have not yet been ordered to do anything.
0: In essence, ruling the states sued too soon. More legal fights are expected. The father of a Texas teen stabbed to death by another high schooler at a track meet, speaking exclusively to ABC News.
2: We don't ever get to see Austin again. We don't get to talk to him. We don't get to hug him.
0: Jeff Metcalf, after Carmelo Anthony's bid for a new trial was denied. 60,000 people plus out of their homes as the Hawk Fire chews through more ground around Reno, Nevada. Wesley Ong making his way back to his burned home.
3: You know, I'm salvaging a little bit, not much.
0: You're listening to ABC News.
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6: 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A house fire in Freeport is out with the help of an adjacent fire department. A 4-person crew from Yarmouth Fire and Rescue was called in Monday to assist Freeport firefighters with the one alarm fire on Independence Drive. Fire departments across the state are increasingly understaffed, with some rural departments operating with small crews, like just described there. As a result, many departments rely on mutual aid, where other towns' crews can help with fires during staffing shortages. A 17-year-old faces charges after being accused of robbing a kiosk at the Lewiston Auburn Balloon Festival over the weekend. Investigators say the teen was caught stealing coin bags and showed a handgun tucked into his pajama bottoms when a worker confronted him. Officers working detail at the festival quickly tracked down the suspect without disturbing the crowd. Gun turned out to be a realistic-looking replica. That teenager faces a robbery charge and was taken to the State Youth Detention Center in South Portland. A second teen and now faces charges in connection to an early morning drive-by shooting over the weekend in Lebanon. The York County Sheriff's Office has charged a 14-year-old Sanford girl with reckless conduct with a dangerous weapon. Police had already arrested 19-year-old Zachary Shaw, who was charged on the same count as well as criminal mischief. The two were accused of shooting rounds into a car on Route 202. No one was hurt, but the vehicle was heavily damaged. Well, there are no charges being considered after a crash involving a pedestrian in the Downey's town of Ellsworth. Police say a 59-year-old transient man was walking outside of a crosswalk on Main Street when he was hit by a vehicle driven by a 58-year-old woman from Ellsworth. Officers say the man stepped in front of the vehicle, may have been under the influence at the time of the crash. He was taken to a hospital and later released, while the driver of the vehicle was not hurt. Vice President J.D. Vance is expressing support for Maine's Republican candidates in the upcoming election, including Senator Susan Collins, who sometimes splits with her party on votes.
7: Because, as you know, Susan is the most independent member of the United States Senate, and as the president of the United States Senate, she sometimes makes my job just a little bit harder.
6: Matt spoke at defense technology company Compotech Monday. Notably, neither Collins nor Republican governor candidate Bobby Charles attended Vance's appearance. Both have been highly critical of new Canadian tariffs imposed by the Trump administration. Currently, we've got 59 in Portland. Our high today is going to be in the upper 70s, most

The sunny next high tide of Portland Harbor is at 10:14 this morning. I'm Jason Taylor. 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

0: From Compass Media Networks, this is America's First News. 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
1: Fall in line or face far worse. Good morning. I'm Mike Gavin in for Gordon Deal along with Nicole Murray. It's Tuesday, August 25th, and here's what we have for you this hour.
2: President Trump threatens new 50% tariffs on Canadian cars, auto parts, and steel as Canada plans to retaliate with their own levies.
1: The U.S. unveils Operation Economic Outcast in the hopes of ending a stalemate with Iran.
2: The Supreme Court sided with President Trump, easing a path toward new restrictions on mail-in ballots.
1: And is massive government debt killing your American dream?
3: So if the government doesn't get its spending under control, I think the standard of living for all of us is going to drop. And maybe we are even starting to we've already started to feel some effects of it, because when the government spends a lot of money, we will see more inflation, which we already have seen a lot of, and we all know we hate.
1: Madora Lee from USA Today with more on how a $40 trillion debt makes things more expensive and shrinks your paycheck later in the hour. Canada will announce retaliatory tariffs against the U.S. today after relations between leaders of the two countries took another big hit Monday, with President Trump telling Canadian leaders to fall in line or face consequences far worse than existing tariffs, and Prime Minister Mark Carney accusing Washington of trying to subordinate Canada. Trump also threatened new 50% tariffs on Canadian vehicles, auto parts, and steel, while Carney said U.S. trade demands showed Washington wanted to destroy their major industries, including autos, steel, and aluminum. Carney speaking at the Port of Quebec.
4: We have all we need right here. The workers, the engineers, the ambition, and the right plan.
1: Vice President J.D. Vance was in Maine.
5: I frankly thought we had a deal. I think that we should have a deal, but I think that we need to send a message loud and clear to the Prime Minister of Canada. Stop taking advantage of the people of Maine. Stop taking advantage of America. It's over. We expect fairness in our trade policy.
1: The fiery words from both sides show how U.S.-Canada relations have deteriorated since Carney walked away from trade negotiations with the Trump administration late Friday, triggering the president's threatened 50% tariffs the next day on about $20 billion worth of Canadian goods. The AP says Canada and the U.S. share one of the world's largest trading relationships with deeply integrated supply chains across autos, energy, agriculture, and manufacturing, making a prolonged trade fight potentially costly for businesses and workers on both sides of the border. Iran promised to retaliate against expanded U.S. sanctions that Americans said would cut Iran's economic lifeline, with Tehran expressing confidence that their major trading partners would resist Washington's pressure campaign. Treasury Secretary Scott Bessent unveiled the measures on Monday, calling it Operation Economic Outcast, but stopped short of the most punishing sanctions, saying countries that continue trading with Iran risk being forced out of the dollar-based financial system.
6: We know who they are. They know who they are. So when the hammer of U.S. Treasury actions falls upon them, they will have no one to blame but themselves.
1: Bessent declined to identify the countries that would be targeted or reveal when the penalties would take effect, saying he would instead give them time to comply with the new directive. Before news of the latest sanctions, Iran threatened both a possible military response and further reduction in oil exports from the Gulf in retaliation for any U.S. economic measures. Almost 6 months have passed since the U.S. and Israel launched strikes on Iran. Reuters says that just two commodity vessels passed through the Strait of Hormuz on Monday, the lowest daily total since early May. Fire officials say crews have started to contain a wildfire in the Sierra Nevada foothills near Reno that destroyed more than 30 homes as it spread perilously close to dense neighborhoods. Containment reached 27%, and there was no new growth of the Hawk Fire, which has held steady at about 23 square miles. The number of residents under evacuation orders and warnings was reduced to about 63,000, down from more than 90,000 people when the blaze mushroomed over the weekend. Truckee Meadows Fire Chief Richard Edwards.
7: Right now, within the incident, we have 23,000 people that are under a go now evacuation and 40,000 under get set. So those numbers have considerably been reduced.
1: At least 38 homes have burned and six are damaged, but authorities said those numbers are sure to rise as assessment teams begin to survey the charred areas. The fire near the California state line began Saturday and exploded in size on Sunday. At least seven people, three first responders, and four civilians have been injured. This is the third wildfire in the rugged terrain north of Reno in the past 2 weeks, all of which fire officials say were caused by human activity. They haven't said whether the Hawk Fire was intentionally set or accidental. 11 minutes after the hour now on this morning, America's First News. Coming up next, the political learning curve for Darlene Graham.
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1: Gordon Deal, taking the day off. I'm Mike Gavin. Thanks, as always, for spending your morning with us. South Carolina residents will be heading to the polls today in a Senate primary runoff between Darlene Graham, the sister of the late Senator Lindsey Graham, and Congressman Ralph Norman. In the time leading up to the runoff, Graham, who was thrust into the spotlight after the sudden death of her brother in July,

0: set to navigate a steep learning curve on matters of foreign policy and national security. For more on that, we welcome Rachel Schilke, Congress reporter at Bloomberg Government. Rachel, talk about how Darlene Graham has been navigating the campaign trail.
1: Yeah, well, Darlene Graham was appointed to fill her brother's seat. And so I think a lot of people just expected that she would just stay for the short term, but now she's running for the full term. And so what that this has done is shown that she is honestly, at the end of the day, a political outsider. She's never really held public office. She was a longtime state agency administrator, but she doesn't have the political stamina that somebody like her brother had. And he was able to really not only bring things back home to South Carolina, but he was really strong on foreign policy. And during this campaign that she's been running in just such a short time, it's become very apparent to voters that she doesn't have all the answers to a lot of different areas like national security. A lot of people have referenced her debate last week where she talked about how she wasn't informed about national security, but she supports the military. And that's kind of caused a little bit of some uproar in some conservative circles that want to see somebody hit the ground running. And if they vote for her, they're taking a chance that she's going to really have kind of an uphill battle to become as informed as her brother.
0: Right. And Graham touts herself as not a politician, which is often a winning strategy, most notably by President Trump.
1: Oh, yes, absolutely. And she brought that up multiple times. I was in South Carolina. I was on the ground with her for four events. And every single time she talked about how she's not a politician and neither was President Trump. And isn't he doing such a great job? And that's what kind of got the most applause. And so what she's doing is she's positioning herself not only as a political outsider, but she's also leaning into kind of that establishment candidate mantra that we see from a lot of people who rely on President Trump a lot and rely on his support. However, we've seen the president's approval ratings go down, especially with the war in Iran. We've seen things with affordability kind of not going his way. And so she is taking a real chance that leaning on the president's endorsement is going to carry her over the finish line. But South Carolina also has a ton of conservatives that are pro-Trump, but also pro-Ralph Norman, her opponent. So this is really going to be a race to see, you know, where Trump supporters' loyalties lie at the end of the day.
0: We're speaking with Rachel Schilke, Congress reporter at Bloomberg Government. Her story, Graham navigates the campaign learning curve in South Carolina. So, Rachel, would it be fair to say that the Senate is a much different animal than the House? I mean, for the House, an outsider with little foreign policy, national security experience is more accepted, while for the Senate, voters expect you to be a little more capable and more of a seasoned politician.
1: Absolutely. I think you kind of nailed it on the head. People call the Senate the upper chamber for a reason. You know, there's only two senators per state. And so they really have to be informed on a wide variety of issues because they are representing the entirety of their state. Whereas in the House, you can be a bit more niche depending on what your specific district wants. If your district is more rural, you can be more focused on things like the farm bill. If you're somebody who is representing a big city district in New York, you can be more influenced in those type of issues. And so what she's doing is she's trying to come forward as this honest person, like, hey, I'm going to admit when I don't know anything, I'm going to come in here and learn on the job. And she's trying to relate that to the average voter. That's what she's also been doing a lot, is trying to pitch her as, hey, me and my brother grew up in low income. We know affordability issues. We know what it's like to struggle. We know what it's like to be working class. Everybody has a first day on the job. I'm going to learn. What some voters then have to decide is whether or not they want to take a chance on her, and they want to take a chance that she can go in and learn. But as you said, a lot of people expect their senators to know things, to hit the ground running. It's a prestigious job. And will she have the stamina to do it? She's already said that she's incredibly tired from her grueling travel just in this race. So we'll see if she has the ability to keep up in the Senate she wins.
0: Right. And to be fair, all this happened very quickly. I mean, a month and a half ago, she was a private citizen. And then the unfortunate, untimely death of her brother, Lindsay, she's sort of thrust into this. So, I mean, it would take, you know, almost anybody. It would be a daunting task to catch up with everything you have to know to be a senator in that short period of time.
1: Oh, absolutely. And when I was speaking to voters on the ground, I heard that from a lot of them. They were saying they felt bad for her. They were so admiring of the fact that she simply was able to show up every day. The fact that she lost her brother, somebody that was really close to her, like, obviously it's an emotional time and she's putting her state before her own happiness, I guess you could say. And so people were really inspired by that. And I think that that type of story, especially, as I said, like someone coming from working class, coming up, not being a politician, and now being asked to do this, I think that's a story that resonates with a lot of South Carolina voters.
0: All right. Thanks, Rachel. Rachel Schilke of Bloomberg Government. 20 minutes after the hour now, here's Nicole Murray.
2: And And now, the three big things you need to know. Number one.
3: President Trump says the U.S. will impose 50% tariffs on automobiles and parts from Canada starting in January. Canadian Prime Minister Mark Carney.
4: This fall, we will begin intense discussions with the European Union, the world's second largest economy, to build a much stronger and deeper economic and security partnership.
3: U.S. tariffs on Canadian automobiles now stand at 25%.
2: Number two.
3: Treasury Secretary Scott Bessent has announced a new round of sanctions aimed at economically isolating Iran. Bessent also warned that any country that does business with Iran will face consequences.
5: Let there be no ambiguity as to the position of the United States. An economic engagement of any kind with this murderous regime will expose those responsible to the full reach of American power.
3: Bessent declined to say which countries would be targeted or when new penalties on Iran's trading partners would take effect.
2: Number three.
3: A woman who was wanted in connection with the death of her husband, a Massachusetts police officer, is believed to have been found dead, with police calling the case a, quote, tragic murder-suicide. Worcester Police Chief Paul Saucier.
6: Upon further examination, we believe this person to be Karen Solomon. In addition to the surrounding area, we did locate a handgun in the area of the body.
3: Police have been searching for the 58-year-old since last week. An 8-year-old girl in Louisiana has died after being infected by a brain-eating amoeba that is found in warm, fresh water. Officials say that on average, there are fewer than 10 cases of Naegleria fowleri annually in the U.S. A 31-year-old mother and her 2-year-old daughter have been killed after being struck by lightning in Margate, Florida. Here's Cameron Glasgow, the husband and father of the victims.
7: My daughter, my wife, amazing. Amazing people. Amazing people. My wife, the biggest heart in the world. The biggest heart in the world. Puts everybody before herself.
3: The lightning strike occurred on Sunday. Is it too early? Well, ready or not, here it comes. The pumpkin spice latte returns to Starbucks today.
0: Yes, it's too early.
3: Yes. Should not be discussing this in August.
0: That's not a hot take. Can I enjoy the rest of my summer, please?
3: For real.
0: Thanks, Nicole. 23 minutes after the hour.
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16: Headed to work? 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
0: Well, it was big news last week that the U.S. government hit $40 trillion in debt. That's a 4 with 13 zeros. That's a number too large for most people to comprehend, but economists say that massive amount of government debt can have adverse financial effects on all of us. To talk about that, here's Medora Lee, money and personal finance reporter at USA Today. Medora, how could this debt affect our finances?
17: Yeah, so if the government doesn't get it's spending under control, I think the standard of living for all of us is going to drop. And maybe we are even starting to, we've already started to feel some effects of it, because when the government spends a lot of money, we will see more inflation, which we already have seen a lot of and we all know we hate. And we're also going to see interest rates stay high or maybe even go a little higher. So basically, if you are sad that you can't buy a house because the mortgage is out of reach or financing for a car has gotten more expensive, the government is partly to blame.
0: Yeah, one example you just alluded to there was given by someone in your story. If a mortgage is out of reach or you can't afford to borrow for your business, the debt is part of that reason. Explain why.
17: Yeah, so every time the government spends money that it doesn't have, it has to cover it by printing something called treasury bonds. Everybody kind of knows what that is. And to get people to buy them, they have to offer a higher interest rate on them. So basically, we are going to buy foreigners, investment funds, individuals are going to buy these treasury bonds because they're offering attractive interest rates. But along with all of those higher interest rates on the treasuries, because most markets kind of follow what the treasury rates are, there go the higher rates for your mortgages, your credit cards, and your auto loans, and for your business. So in that way, we're going to be paying more. And then also, every time someone buys treasury bonds, that means that's less money going into investments, like private investments, like company stock, or investments in your own company. And I think that the Congressional Budget Office estimated for every dollar that's added to the deficit, the private investment loses 33 cents. And so by not investing in companies and technologies and things like that, that affects the economy, affects us. Are we going to have more jobs? Are our wages going to grow if the economy's not growing and companies aren't growing? And then that will hurt us in wages as well. So, and then also by not investing in technologies that keep up with the latest, greatest thing that makes things faster, cheaper, and better, we're going to see prices rise on our goods. So we are getting hit from all sides.
0: Right. And, you know, you talked about salaries a little bit. I mean, our salary could be less than it could be. We might not get that pay raise we were hoping for. And we won't realize that it could be because, in a roundabout way, it could be because of the national debt.
17: Exactly. I think the Congressional Budget Office had estimated that after three decades, the average annual amount of money that per person would be $9,000 lower or 10% lower if we do nothing and continue to just keep spending at this rate.
0: Nothing to sneeze at. Thanks, Medora. Medora Lee from USA Today. 30 minutes after the hour now, you're listening to This Morning, America's First News.
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18: This is a Bloomberg Money Minute. Stock futures are pointing to a higher open today as a sell-off in chip makers fizzled yesterday and Bitcoin briefly surged past $80,000. That's the highest since mid-May as the crypto sector sees a return of optimism. Markets are also watching the U.S. Treasury's next moves ahead of a slate of economic data, including a fresh reading of consumer confidence and new U.S. home sales for July due out later today. The U.S. will allow cattle shipments from Mexico through two additional U.S. border crossings in New Mexico over the next 2 months. It's a move to help boost U.S. supply and alleviate the effects of the worst domestic beef shortage in decades. The crossings at Douglas, Arizona, have also resumed trade after largely being halted for the past year to prevent the spread of the screwworm parasite. And pumpkin spice season starts today at Starbucks. The coffee giant's rolling out its new fall menu, which features new pumpkin and banana flavored drinks this year. Monica Ricks, Bloomberg Radio.
19: ABC News, I'm Wayne Cabot. The Reno fire grew overnight, now 40 square miles. Discouraging news for the tens of thousands of people in shelters this morning, some with no homes to return to. Canada is expected to have more to say about the trade war that began this weekend with the U.S. when talks failed. The AP reporting Canada will be announcing retaliatory tariffs against the U.S. President Trump threatening higher tariffs, 50%, on cars and trucks made in Canada. Well, Ford, GM, Stellantis, and Honda all have plants there. Trump's executive order creating a federal list of eligible voters for mail-in ballots got the okay of the U.S. Supreme Court, ruling 6-3 on what the Constitution says is a state right, Hofstra professor James Sample.
20: The argument was the states have not yet been ordered to do anything, therefore the states have not yet been harmed. Therefore the states, when they sued after this executive order was issued back in April, were in essence suing too soon.
19: This is ABC News.
21: 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Well, a home in Windham is heavy damage from a fire early Sunday morning. Firefighters say they arrived to find the house on Caitlin Court with heavy fire coming from the roof. They say they put the fire out quickly, with five people and two dogs able to escape, although one cat died in the fire. Investigators say the fire was caused by a faulty wall outlet connected to an air conditioner. It's been classified as accidental. A home undergoing renovation in the town of Pittsfield has heavy damage from a fire Sunday morning. Firefighters say a neighbor reported heavy black smoke coming from the home on Hussey Road, and crews arrived to find it heavily involved in fire. They say they worked to extinguish the fire and were able to protect a nearby barn and other surrounding property. The residence was not occupied at the time. Vice President J.D. Vance back in Washington after appearing at a defense contracting business in Brewer on Monday. Among other things, Vance pushed back on claims from Democrats that the federal government is not investigating last month's fatal ICE shooting in Biddeford.
22: But what I see from Democrats is people who are far more worried about a shooting involving an illegal alien than they are about the fact that tens of thousands of Mainers died from fentanyl overdoses by that poison brought into our community.
21: CBS 13 News reports renewed accusations of fraud in Maine's Medicaid system were also brought up by Vance. Jack with the forecast now and Joe Lundberg.
23: Times of sun and clouds today. Watch out for a thundershower this afternoon, the high 78. Tonight will become mainly clear, low 58. Tomorrow, a nice day with more sun than clouds, high 79.
21: 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Next high tide of Portland Harbor, that's coming up at 10:14 this morning. 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
1: 34 minutes after the hour, Mike Gavin in for Gordon Deal, along with Nicole Murray on this Tuesday. Here's some of the stories we're following for you this morning. Canada prepares to fire back as the trade war with the U.S. heats up. Meanwhile, the U.S. tightens the screws on Iran's economy. Crews are catching up to a wildfire outside Reno. The Supreme Court eases the path for President Trump's fight against mail-in voting. The Trump administration said it will revoke the visas of 200,000 people seeking asylum in the U.S. A judge postponed the trial for a man accused in the 1988 Pan Am flight bombing over Lockerbie, Scotland. San Francisco 49ers owner Jed York is arrested in a prostitution sting in Ohio. And the Houston Uber driver who suddenly found himself a player in a police chase. That story in 20 minutes. College enrollments are forecast to drop 13% by 2041 due to a dwindling pipeline of 18-year-olds. And some are calling this a demographic cliff for our nation's higher learning institutions. More now from Gordon Deal.
2: We're speaking with Doug Belkin, higher education reporter at the Wall Street Journal. The story is called America's Colleges Are Hurtling Toward an Enrollment Cliff. Boy, these are some attention-grabbing numbers for sure. Explain some of this data here, Doug.
3: The sort of headline number is the fact that people stopped having as many kids during the Great Recession in 07 and 08. And so there's been a demographic slide since then, just fewer kids being born. So 2007 was peak birth rate in this country, I think for any year ever. And it's sliding it's going to go down by about 15% over the next 20 years. So that's going to impact the schools, which obviously fewer kids are going to enter school, graduate high school, and then go to college. And that's the supply that universities, you know, depend on for tuition revenue. So that's pushing forward this contraction that's just beginning to shake the industry.
2: Boy, and on top of that, it's coming at a time, really, when many people are questioning the return on investments of big money for college.
3: Yeah, there's a lot of things shaking up the industry. The price of university increased for two generations at about 3 or 4x the rate of inflation in this country. So there's a huge amount of debt, which has created a lot of skepticism about whether it's worth it to go into significant debt for a degree. Some degrees pay off very handsomely, others do not. And it's become kind of a risky endeavor to go to college. So people are rethinking it.
2: Yeah. So what do colleges do here, knowing that the supply of 18-year-olds is not going to be what it's been in the past?
3: So it's a very competitive market. Schools are bidding for kids. You know, those schools that are not high on the prestige ladder are in many cases offering more money in terms of merit aid, scholarships to try to induce young people to enroll there because it'll be a little bit cheaper if they can get more aid. You know, part of the issue here is that there's been an arms race to build better dorms, better physical facilities for years, but that's created a lot of debt. So a lot of schools are sort of at their wit's end because they've got more debt than they can, you know, they can't really add much more to it. At the same time, the enrollment's going down, so their revenue is in question.
2: Yeah. In this competitive environment here, what do students do, or what can they do? What are they doing, if anything?
3: So at its peak, about 72% of kids graduated high school and went to college. That's now down to about 62%. So there's a really big shift in behavior, you know, among recent college graduates. And they're doing different things. Some are, you know, going directly into work. Some are going into trade schools or different vocational educations. You know, tech was kind of the leader of this. Not as many tech companies demanded a four-year degree. They started to push away from that first. So there are options coming, but there's this sort of donut hole. What, like, the next big thing that everyone's going to do is not really here yet. So right now we're sort of in this liminal period where kids are trying to figure out what's the best step, and there's a lot of uncertainty.
2: Yeah. We're speaking with Doug Belkin, higher education reporter at the Wall Street Journal. The story is called America's Colleges Are Hurtling Toward an Enrollment Cliff. The Midwest and the Northeast, I believe you said, are the regions feeling this the most.
3: Right. The demography in those two parts of the country have been declining first. People are obviously moving to the Sun Belt. The economy is hotter down there, no pun intended. And the so the schools that draw from a regional base in the Northwest, sorry, in the Northeast and the Midwest are the ones that have been the most vulnerable to this enrollment cliff.
1: Doug Belkin of the Wall Street Journal with Gordon Deal. Just about 20 minutes in front of the hour now on This Morning, America's First News. Coming up next, the Gen Xer playing college football this fall.
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5: 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Gordon Deal out this week. Dom Savino steps in for the mic drop. Good morning, Dom.
6: Good morning, Mike. We're just days away from the season opener for the San Jose City College football team, and they're fired up about the much-talked-about recruit lining up a defensive end for the Jaguars this fall. He's a 6'2" freshman with experience beyond his class year. That sounds good. Mm-hmm. His back probably hurts just walking to practice in the morning.
5: That's a low blow.
6: Yeah, sorry. He is 47-year-old local pastor Justin Buzzard. Yes, a member of Gen X is playing college football this fall, Mike. Buzzard returns to the sport nearly 30 years after an injury dashed his dream of playing on Saturdays. He says this all started last year when his son showed him the story of the 58-year-old man who played Division III football at a college in Pennsylvania last year. Buzzard says at first he thought the idea of playing football in his late 40s was insane. Then he said it was only a minute later the thought popped into his brain, hey, maybe I can do this. He truly earned his spot on this team. He had to try out and everything, and he earned his jersey. And now Buzzard says he's spending the week poring over the game plan to help his Jaguars beat the College of the Redwoods on Saturday and preparing a sermon to inspire his Bay Area parish on Sunday.
5: Yeah, that whole thing about the back, because he's younger than I am, so that's a low blow. But no, my back hurts just thinking about this, you know, and I stay pretty active myself. But the idea of trying out for football and the soreness that I would endure the next day, you know, he's got to come back every single day and kind of ring that bell, and that's very impressive.
6: Yes, I was curious to hear your take on this, one. Two, I'm also even more impressed that he's playing defensive end.
5: Yeah.
6: He's not the punter or the water boy.
5: Right. Yeah. Yeah. That, you know, one of the most physical positions on the field. I mean, I'd like to kind of keep up with him. I want to see how the season goes for him, how much he winds up playing, you know, because he's sort of right in my wheelhouse age-wise. So this is definitely piques my interest.
6: Yeah. He's hoping for some snaps this weekend on special teams. We'll see if he gets some time on the line as well. But yeah. Just hoping he makes it through the season in one piece.
5: Yes, fingers crossed.
6: That's right. Well, if college football at age 47 wasn't enough for you, Mike, we turn to the brawn on display in Germany's Bavaria region. That's where they held the nation's 65th annual finger wrestling championships over the weekend. To be clear, yes, this is finger wrestling, not thumb wrestling. Mm. Finger wrestling involves two competitors sitting on opposite sides of a table, linked together by each putting a middle finger inside a leather loop. The combatants then try to pull each other to the other side of the table to decide the winner. This year's competition featured 150 people and included a senior division, fittingly. The gray-haired contest was won by a guy named Ferdinand Seitz. He tells Euronews the pain is excruciating when you're competitively finger wrestling.
5: Yeah.

0: No one who qualifies for a senior division should be doing this kind of nonsense. This is stuff for like college kids to be doing.
1: Right.
0: This is not, you know, anyone who has gray hair should not be doing this or putting themselves through this and, you know, winding up in the hospital probably later that day.
2: But whether it was college kids or senior citizens doing it, I'm sure, especially senior citizens in Germany, I'm sure there's beer involved when you're finger wrestling.
0: Yeah, that is true. That is true. I'm trying to think of how much beer it would take for me to sit down at a table and have someone do this to me.
2: One Bavarian beer hole.
0: Yeah. Quite a bit. One of those giant Bavarian beers.
2: Yeah.
0: Maybe two.
2: With a pretzel next to it, too,
0: yeah,
2: please.
0: Exactly.
2: There's the pain.
0: Thanks, Dom. 13 minutes in front of the hour now on This Morning. America's First News.
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0: Generation Z's enthusiasm about artificial intelligence, if there ever was any, is cooling fast. The share of adults ages 29 and younger who are more concerned than excited about AI jumped to 55% in a poll by Pew Research Center, from 39% just 2 years ago. AI executives themselves have been clear that they expect entry-level jobs in particular will be affected by the technology. Some researchers say that AI's near-term impact on employment is grossly overstated and ignore the impact of new jobs that will be created. According to MarketWatch, since the pandemic recovery, the unemployment rate for recent college graduates has been elevated compared with the rate overall, pointing to softening demand for educated entry-level workers. According to Federal Reserve data, in June, 5.7% of recent college grads were unemployed, compared with 4.1% of all workers. 8 minutes now in front of the hour. Here's Nicole Murray.
13: And now, the three big things you need to know. Number one.
14: President Trump announced on Truth Social that the U.S. will hit Canada with 50% tariffs on cars, trucks, automobile, and steel imports starting in January. Trade Representative Jamieson Greer said the 50% U.S. tariff that went into effect this past Saturday should not have been a surprise.
15: I think this is a little bit of a tempest in a teapot. The tariffs went into place over the weekend, which we warned about for a long time. They only cover about 5% of Canadian trade and only 0.06% of U.S. overall consumption.
14: The new duties come after Canadian Prime Minister Mark Carney threatened retaliatory tariffs against the U.S., which are set to start on September 8th.
13: Number two.
14: Officials say firefighters in northern Nevada are making progress against a wildfire that has prompted the evacuation of more than 40,000 people. Reno Fire Department Chief Pete Bryant.
16: We've got helicopters assigned. We've got scoopers available to us that have been scooping out a Stampede Reservoir, and we're utilizing them as needed around the hot spots around the outside of the fire.
14: The Hawk Fire was 27% contained as of yesterday afternoon.
13: Number three.
14: The Trump administration is reportedly preparing to revoke the business and tourism visas of up to 200,000 foreigners who have applied for or are currently seeking asylum status in the United States. The move would be the largest single mass cancellation of visas in U.S. history. Target is apologizing for a Halloween circus clown costume that critics say resembled blackface after backlash. The retailer said the costume has been pulled from store shelves. Thousands still remain without power in Gary, Indiana, roughly 2 weeks after strong storms clobbered the area.
17: I'm still frustrated and upset just like everyone else, but as the leader of the city, I got to stay focused. We got to ensure that we can't just only focus on the storm, but post-restoration.
14: That was Mayor Eddie Melton. And welcome to 2026. ScienceAlert.com reports that scientists have just made a cookie out of recycled plastic.
0: So in a world where we're being bombarded with like microplastics and we got to watch every single thing and every single container that we put everything in, now we might have to, or not have to, but might be welcomed to eat a cookie made out of plastic.
14: Well, I think they break it down. Like they melt it, then they turn it into a cookie dough. It's a little different than some of the microplastics that we maybe unknowingly eat. Would you try it if you were given the opportunity?
0: No.
14: No, you wouldn't even give it a shot?
0: A plastic cookie?
14: What if it's, like, flavored? Because they're talking about, like, possibly vanilla, like, accents being put in.
0: I mean, if it tastes like Chips Ahoy or an Oreo, maybe I'll think about it.
14: Okay, so not worth it in your... I wonder how many calories plastic is.
0: Yeah, that's the other thing. That's not worth the calories, probably.
14: Yeah.
0: Thanks, Nicole. 6 minutes in front of the hour.
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3: 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Netflix could try to offer some of that for free, but I don't know exactly what it looks like, and I don't think these companies do either.
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6: An Uber driver was heading to pick up his next passenger when he unexpectedly got two riders, police officers, chasing a fleeing suspect. People.com says Anthony Baines was driving in Houston shortly after midnight on August 8th when a shirtless man suddenly ran across the street in front of his car with two Houston Police Department officers chasing behind him. Dashcam footage captured what happened next. As Baines stopped, one of the officers approached his vehicle and got inside, asking him to give her a ride. He followed the officer's directions and drove a short distance before stopping to pick up the second officer. He then continued driving around the area as the pair searched for the man they had been pursuing. When the officer spotted the suspect again, they quickly jumped out and resumed the chase on foot. Baines later said the whole incident completely caught him off guard. Despite getting an unexpected assist from Baines and his car, police did not locate the suspect. And that'll do it for this hour. For Nicole Murray and Dom Savino, I'm Mike Gavin. Thanks for listening to This Morning, America's First News.

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1: I'm AccuWeather meteorologist Joe Lundberg. There's a reason visitors from all over the world stream into southern Maine every summer. With daytime highs averaging in the upper 70s and lows in the 50s, many consider our weather summertime perfection. But we also get our share of severe thunderstorms, strong winds, and dangerous lightning. Don't let summer storms sneak up on your plans. Tune in for frequent AccuWeather updates on Southern Maine's official weather station, News Radio 98.5 FM and AM 560 WGAN.
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3: From ABC News, I'm Wayne Cabot. Discouraging update just in on the mostly out-of-control fire burning about 15 miles outside Reno. The Hawk Fire grew overnight. Now about 40 square miles of flames, 27% contained. This morning, tens of thousands are waking up again in shelters. Some will have no homes to return to. 32 houses reduced to ash. ABC's Melissa Adan on the scene.
4: The National Guard, along with hundreds of firefighters, are in an all-out battle against the raging Hawk Fire. The fire broke out Saturday night in the densely populated Sierra foothills outside Reno, exploding in bone-dry conditions and winds gusting at 40 miles an hour.
3: There is some progress. U.S. Highway 395 reopened last night, and FEMA says federal money is on the way. America's longtime ally to the North has something to say about the 50% tariffs President Trump is now threatening on cars, car parts, and steel. Canada to announce retaliatory tariffs today. Prime Minister Mark Carney accusing Washington of trying to subordinate Canada, saying America's attitude is that Canada is a subsidiary of the United States. For years, it's been a partnership. Ford, GM, and Stellantis operate major plants in Ontario, the supply chain supporting tens of thousands of jobs. The wife of an Army sergeant, the latest spouse of a military service member to be deported. Karen Waugh reports.
5: Sergeant Hader Juarez says ICE officers detained his wife, Christy, outside a Walmart as their daughter watched from her car seat.
6: They claim they're going for like the worst of the worst, the worst criminals in this country. My wife doesn't have a criminal record. She has never had any kind of problems with the law, not even a traffic ticket.
5: The Homeland Security Department says his wife illegally entered the United States in 2016 from Honduras and was removed from the United States in accordance with our laws.
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9: 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Well, Sanford Police, they are currently searching for a suspect who fled from a traffic stop and fired a gun at officers. That happening at about 1:15 this morning. Police say that vehicle continued to flee and was later abandoned. They are now searching, suspect search involving numerous police agencies around Sanford, especially areas around Blanchard Road, Hanson Ridge, Oak and Lebanon Streets, and Sunset and Smith Roads. Residents in those areas advised to move to a safe location. If they see anything suspicious, call 911. Police say those involved still may be armed again. That is a search, active search for a suspect in Sanford right now. Vice President J.D. Vance expressing support for Maine's Republican candidates in the upcoming election, including Senator Susan Collins, who sometimes splits with her party on votes.
10: Because as you know, Susan is the most independent member of the United States Senate, and as the president of the United States Senate, she sometimes makes my job just a little bit harder.
9: Vance, of course, speaking, a big appearance at the defense technology company CompoTech yesterday here in Maine. Notably, neither Collins nor Republican governor candidate Bobby Charles attended Vance's appearance. Both have been highly critical of those new Canadian tariffs put on by President Trump. Ontario, speaking of that, Ontario Premier Doug Ford says Canada should prepare to cut off electricity to the U.S. in response to President Trump's new 50% tariffs. Such a move would have a noticeable impact here in Maine, where roughly 58,000 customers on the northern and eastern part of the state, they rely on electricity fed directly from the Canadian grid. New Brunswick's premier has stopped short of backing the power cutoff, urging instead for both sides to negotiate a trade deal that respects Canadian energy and resources. House Fire in Freeport is out with the help of an adjacent fire department. A four-person crew from Yarmouth Fire and Rescue was called in Monday to assist Freeport firefighters with that one-alarm fire on Independence Drive. WTMW reports fire departments across the state are increasingly understaffed, with some rural departments operating with small crews. As a result, many departments rely on mutual aid, where other towns' crews can help with fires during staffing shortages. A home in Windham has heavy damage from a fire early Sunday morning. Firefighters say they arrived to find the house on Caitlin Court with heavy fire coming from the roof. They say they put the fire out quickly, with five people and two dogs able to escape, although one cat died in the fire. Investigators say that fire was caused by a faulty wall outlet connected to an air conditioner. It's been classified as accidental. An online critic who makes fun of Vice President J.D. Vance is happy after a First Amendment legal challenge allowed her to attend his event that we just talked about here in Maine yesterday.
11: Anna McGonigal, creator of the social media account Cats on a Couch, claims Secret Service agents barred her from Vance's Bangor event back in May over her political posts. The ACLU filed a lawsuit on her behalf, arguing the ban violated her constitutional rights. After federal authorities granted her access to Monday's event, a judge dismissed the lawsuit. Tony Randazzo, News Radio, WGAN.
9: 19 Maine women over the age of 60 taking part in the stage next month to provide prove that aging doesn't mean becoming invisible. The inaugural Maine Golden Beauty Pageant set for September 20th at the Sanford Performing Arts Center. WGAN News Time 606. We're checking the markets now. From Monday, Dow up 140, S&P higher by 21, NASDAQ down by 200. Stock futures right now, currently the Dow is up by 257, S&P higher by 41, NASDAQ is up 296. Now checking sports.
12: The Boston Red Sox beat the Miami Marlins last night 4-2 down in Florida. Sox backup infielder Anthony Siegler had the biggest hit of the night with a go-ahead triple in the top of the ninth. Sox closer Aroldis Chapman shut the door in the bottom of the ninth for his 30th save of the year. Same two tonight. The Portland Sea Dogs were off yesterday. They'll be on the road for the next 2 weeks starting tonight in Richmond, Virginia against the Flying Squirrels. And the New England Patriots lost its booty, Kayshawn Booty that is, as he was traded to the Houston Texans for second year safety Jalen Reed and a 2028 seventh round draft pick. Andy Mountain, News Radio, WGAN.
9: Thank you for the forecast. Here's Joe Lundberg.
13: Times of sun and clouds today. Watch out for a thunder shower this afternoon. The high 70. Tonight will become mainly clear, low 58. Tomorrow, a nice day with more sun than clouds, high 79.
9: And currently, it's 59 in Portland at 6:08. Next high tide at Portland Harbor, that's at 10:15 this morning. 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

0: And good morning, 608 WGAN Morning News. I'm your host, Josh Filler, in for Matt Gagnon on this happy banana split day.
1: Yeah, I was actually looking at that. I'm like, yeah, banana splits. Not a fan.
0: Me either. It also happens to be August is Wellness and Fitness Month. Now square that with banana split day and you will have solved the riddles of the universe.
2: Boy, when was the last time any of us had a banana split, though? I mean, I can't remember decades.
1: Well, I ate a banana this morning, so I don't get the cramps in the legs. You know, you hate those. You got to keep that up.
2: Bananas. Okay. All right.
0: I think the last banana split was, what, 1958? I mean, that was, that was the last one that was ever actually consumed. Yeah, I'm not a banana guy. I got to admit, I am not a banana guy. I'm repulsed by bananas.
2: Really?
0: I am. I can't eat them. Sorry.
2: Well, okay. If they're ripe, they tend to get bruised easy, right? Ugh, you know, there's all that.
0: The smell. I don't know what it is, but you know what I do like? Cooked plantains, which I think
1: is a
0: form of a banana.
2: Yeah.
0: But a good old fat. I know they're good for you. I hear you. I probably ate them as a kid, but I can't even smell them today.
2: But they seem so innocuous. You know,
0: not in my house.
2: There's not. I mean, there's a little bit of a taste, but really? Okay.
0: Yeah.
2: Wow.
0: No.
2: So that averse to bananas of all things.
0: I have a very strong aversion to bananas.
2: Wow.
0: Me and bananas don't mix. Nope. My daughter loves them. I encourage her to eat them.
2: Yes.
0: But not me. No way. And I have tried to eat healthy every month of the year, not just in August. But bananas are not on the menu. Sorry. Not even a banana split. What is a banana split, by the way? Isn't it just ice cream and bananas?
2: Ice cream and chocolate sauce and bananas and like a cherry on top. Okay. And whatever, you know,
0: not to be confused with the ice cream float.
1: No, you don't want any of that.
0: No. Okay. Well, it's also Gene Simmons's birthday, so happy birthday to Gene. How old is Gene, Danny, do we know?
1: 77.
2: Wow. Well, he's
1: great
2: with
1: work.
2: Us.
0: Now, are they still out on the road? Are they still playing?
2: Didn't one of them just pass away, though? Remember? Kiss?
0: Oh, the drummer. Wasn't it the drummer?
2: I can't remember.
0: Was it Ace Frehley, the guitarist?
1: Yeah, that was ZZ Top that had recently passed away, the drummer.
2: But that was a drummer, yeah. Frank Beard of ZZ Top. Yeah. The only member, ironically, of ZZ Top who didn't have a beard was Frank Beard.
1: Ha-ha!
2: It's true.
1: No, I know. And I saw that. I actually looked back. I'm like, which one is he? I'm like, oh, he isn't the one without the beard.
0: Well, you couldn't have picked him out of a lineup. I mean, it was the brothers, right? Aren't they brothers?
2: No.
0: No? They're not brothers? I thought they were brothers.
2: Billy Gibbons, Dusty Hill. I know all this. I lived in Dallas for 150 years. And so I saw them in a bar, and two of them. This was in the afternoon, like 5 in the afternoon. On a Friday afternoon at a bar in a kind of hip section of Dallas, they were just hanging out, and they ran their tab, as a matter of fact.
0: Did they play, or they just hang out?
2: No,
0: drinking?
2: They were just there.
0: Oh,
2: they were
0: just
2: there,
0: drinking.
2: And you could tell them from, you know.
0: Well, the beard's kind of a
2: good Yeah, one. You could tell them from a long way off, yeah.
0: Yeah. I saw them. You ever see them live?
2: I'm sure I probably have, yeah.
0: I thought they were one of the best live acts I've ever seen.
2: For three
0: guys,
2: yeah.
0: They were pretty amazing.
2: For three, yeah.
0: Now, I think I saw Kiss, but I don't think they were in makeup. Remember they had that phase where they stopped wearing I don't even want to call it makeup. It's more like a mask. I mean, they weren't a glam band. They were more of, I don't know what you would call it, but it was...
2: pop rock.
0: Yeah, I mean, they're not one of my top 10 bands of all time, but they were pretty good. I mean, they're still around, right? I mean, as far as I know, I mean, I don't...
2: Yeah. As far as 77-year-olds get out and tour, there's that.
1: So
0: well,
1: at Kiss...
0: They are, they do.
1: You talked about if they have retired.
0: Yeah.
1: They're ending their 2023-2025 farewell tours, but they announced a final tour that will run for not one, not two, not three, 4 years, starting on New Year's Eve 2025 and ending with the show on the Great Wall of China in 27.
2: Wow.
1: So they're still out there performing.
2: Yeah. Well, with relations with China now, with the U.S. and all, good luck with all that in the year 2027. Talking about a football, a political, everything there.
1: Yeah,
2: that's interesting. Now, I'm about to go see, my wife instructed me that we are going to Vegas in early December. I've already got my plane ticket because I had to. We're going to go see the Eagles at the Sphere in Vegas. Talking about old bands here.
0: Yeah, but no Glenn Frey.
2: Well,
0: come on. Can you call it the Eagles without Glenn Frey?
2: They can bring one of the originals, yeah.
1: Jason, I think you're going to experience that. You're going to see him there in an avatar or some sort. The Sphere, I wanted to go in there when I was in Vegas, but to get into any show there, it was like $300-$500. I was like,
2: But you know, Joe Walsh would be there.
0: Oh, in body.
2: Yeah.
0: I don't think Joe Walsh.
2: Now, I don't, the presentation there, it's like they're every night. It's like an hour and a half show, an hour to an hour and a half. It's supposed to be some incredible thing. But yeah, the Eagles would be, I was just instructed we were going to do this. Now, my wife lives in Oklahoma. She just, you know, texted me, this is what we're doing. I said, okay.
0: Well, that sounds like a fun trip, actually.
2: Yeah.
0: I mean, I love Vegas. I don't gamble, but I love Vegas. I love the shows. I love the hotels, the restaurants, the spas, everything. I love it. So I'm jealous.
2: But you've been there here in the past like 10, 15, 20 years.
0: Yeah, it's been about 5 or 6 years since I've been. I've gone 2 or 3 times with my wife. We love it. Neither one of us gamble.
2: Yeah, but that's great, though. If you like it, like the shows and all that, and don't gamble, that's probably the best, really.
0: It is. Yeah, because you can get great deals on hotels in Vegas because they just want to get you in under the assumption that you're going to gamble.
1: Have a couple drinks. Yep. Here's a couple of $100. Yep. Go put that in the slots.
0: And you're going
1: to
0: lose because 9 out of 10 times you do.
2: Yeah.
0: So, yeah, for us, it's, you know, I think I've played in the 2 or 3 times I've been there, I think I played one hand of blackjack, maybe, if that.
1: Wow.
0: Yeah.
1: Jason, first time lucky. You're going to win big down there. We're going to see you. You're going to be at the slots. Oh, I got, here we go, 7-Eleven. Let's go.
2: No. Right. Probably, who knows? I mean, I might go play one game of blackjack, just like you were just saying, Josh. But that'll be about it. Maybe a couple of slot machines. But no, I'm not going to. Now, Danny, you went there. You went there in the past year, right?
1: Yeah, it was for my brother's 50th birthday.
2: Yeah, okay. And
1: in October.
2: And Matt was all over you, and I was kind of siding with Matt because you said you gave yourself money, and you didn't lose any money, but you gave yourself an allowance. And we both said, well, what does that mean? Does that mean you spent all your money, or you didn't spend any of it, or you didn't lose any of the money that you spent there? Now, if you, it's okay.
1: I said that I kind of like broke even because I ended up spending, I don't know, a couple $100, lost one. At the end, you know, pretty much even, you know, with the food and the comps and everything. But yeah, the worst, by the way, is if you ever go on a cruise, you go down there to the beverage area downstairs where they have the slot machines. You can put your credit card in there
0: and
1: just play.
0: That should be illegal.
2: Are you talking about Vegas or cruise ships in general?
1: Cruise ships in general when you go on.
2: Cruise ships?
0: Yeah, I just went on a cruise. Norwegian cruise lines.
2: And they had slot machines also?
0: Oh, they had a whole floor for gambling. Never set foot. Never set foot.
1: That's where the free drinks are.
0: I'm sure. Yeah, I'm sure. Yeah, I mean, the people, look, if you can go to Vegas and win enough money to pay for your food and your hotel, you're up. I mean, you're doing great. But like I said, 99% of the people can't do that, right? They'll play long enough where they lose it, right? I mean, it's just, I guess, gambling nature. I don't know. I don't do it, so whatever, but I see people, I've got friends. I've seen people lose thousands of dollars. I would throw myself off a bridge if I lost thousands of dollars gambling. I mean, why don't you just take the money, put some gasoline on it, and light it on fire?
2: Really? Because that's pretty much what you're doing.
0: Yep.
2: Yeah. Moving here from Washington State, of course, West Coast, and was in a bank for whatever reason in line, and one of the people in front was getting going to Vegas, and he had kind of said this to the teller, and he wanted $7,500. And I guess that was his spending for Vegas on that weekend. $7,500. Okay, you got it. You can do it. Go for it. I'll watch.
0: $7,500 from Junior's college funds, please.
2: Yeah.
1: Hey, let me go back to the banana bread. I got a text on the text line. Brian from Merrimack, New Hampshire has said, Josh, have you tried banana bread? It's delicious and doesn't have the ripe, mushy banana texture. That's disgusting.
0: Yes, I actually do like banana bread.
1: There we go.
0: Believe it or not, yes, I do. A well-cooked banana bread is delicious, but that you can't even compare banana bread to a regular banana. Eating a regular banana, it's like apples. It's apples and oranges.
2: Really?
0: It is.
2: Apples, oranges.
0: Apples, oranges, banana bread. Yeah, I'm trying to think, what other foods can I eat in one condition but can eat in another? I'll have to give that some thought. But banana bread, yes. I like carrot cake. I do like carrots, though, anyway. But in any event, well, we're coming back to the news in general. Let's go over to the newsroom. Jason, give us an update on things beyond banana splits.
2: Okay, big visit here from Vice President J.D. Vance yesterday, back in Washington now after appearing at a defense contracting business in Brewer yesterday. We'll go over what he had to say about various topics coming up here, bottom of the hour as well, ABC covering the world and everything else. Home Security confirming that the wife of an Army sergeant has just been deported to Honduras. More on that, ABC coming up. Right now, 620. We've got currently 59 in Portland with your AccuWeather forecast.
3: Times of sun and clouds today. Watch out for a thunder shower this afternoon, the high 78. Tonight will become mainly clear, low 58. Tomorrow, a nice day with more sun than clouds, high 79. I'm AccuWeather meteorologist Joe Lundberg on Southern Maine's official weather station. 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

0: 622 WGAN Morning News. I'm your host, Josh Filler, in for Matt Gagnon. That's a little bit of Kiss to lead us in. Happy birthday to Chaim Weitz, better known as Gene Simmons. Did you know that that was Gene Simmons' real name? Chaim Weitz? I did not know that. That is an interesting...
1: Chaim Weitz?
0: Yes, that is his actual
1: name.
0: That
1: sounds kind of Jewish, I guess?
0: He's very much Jewish. He was born in Israel.
1: Oh, wow.
0: In 1949.
1: Well, that's right after.
0: Right after the war.
1: Well, that's right after the establishment of the Jewish state.
0: Yes. Yep.
1: That's a year. That's the next year.
0: Yep. The War of 48, they became an independent nation in 49. Yeah, he was born. I just looked this up. I literally had no idea. I knew he was Jewish. I'd heard that, but I didn't know his name was Chaim Weitz. That's about as Jewish as you can get.
1: Yeah.
0: And born in Israel, no less. I didn't know that either. I didn't know he was born in Israel. Yeah, that's a little bit, that's some news. We're breaking news, I think, for most people. Most Kiss fans, I guarantee you, did not know Gene Simmons' name was Chaim Weitz, that was born in Israel in 1949.
1: Well, we do the research here.
0: We do.
1: At the WGA and Morning News, we dig deep into a topic.
0: So you don't
1: have
0: to.
1: We like to explore every aspect of a topic here.
0: That's right.
1: So that's why we're digging deep.
0: We're digging deep here. So happy birthday to Chaim, and Danny's going to play Kiss throughout the morning. You got to play Lick It Up. I know it's probably not their best song, but it's the one... It's one that's close to my heart. I remember that back. I think that was their first song when they were not in uniforms, so to speak, was that album and that song, Lick It Up, from the early 1980s, which seems like yesterday, but was, 45 years ago. Yeah, these guys have been around forever.
1: Based on this conversation, are we pretty much the official KISS information station for the Portland area?
0: We are. We are the KISS information station. So stay tuned. All right. We're going to be talking later this morning with Jim Ryan from ABC News. We're going to talk to Jim about tariffs, beef, and the battle with Canada. We're also going to be talking with Howie Carr later this morning. And, of course, Phil Harriman will be in the studio. We'll talk to Phil about everything going on in Maine and around the country and the world. Of course, the big news is the tariff battle with Canada. That's heated up in terms of the rhetoric. President, I saw, made a post on Truth Social going at it with Mr. Ford, the premier, I think, of Ontario province, which is fascinating because Ford is a Canadian populist. It's kind of like that, you know, opposites attract and like things can sometimes repel. You get a Canadian and an American populist, you know, a Canadian and American populist walk into a bar. Sounds like the beginning of a joke, but it is fascinating to watch the dynamic here. Two people who might otherwise be allied if they were on the same side of the border are at each other's throats. Ford threatening, as Jason said earlier, to cut off energy and other elements to the United States, and including Maine, but we'll see where that goes. My take on this is they're gonna make a deal. Canada's tariffs don't go into effect until I think September 8th is what I've seen reported. I think there's a real possibility we'll get a deal between now and then. It's not a guarantee, but I think, you know, if past is prologue, you get a lot of sound and fury with this stuff, and then we end up making a deal, or we punt, or we go back into negotiations, whatever the case may be. But I don't think long

0: term, it's unsustainable, and probably more unsustainable for them than for us. But unfortunately for Maine, I think we're right in the crosshairs. According to Senator Collins, I think, what, $2 billion worth of goods are going to be impacted by this. And so, yeah, we're going to feel it here. And I think that's why the senator has been so outspoken about it. But nationally speaking, it's still a relatively small amount, I think, as we talked yesterday about this. I think it's about 5% of all Canadian goods that come in, the $20 billion that's being subjected to these tariffs. Canada sends us, I think, about, we buy about $370 billion worth of goods from them. So in the grand scheme of things, it's not a huge amount. But again, Maine is in the middle of this. So we're going to feel the pinch. If it comes to that long term with the Canadians, we'll see. There's just no way in the long run they can sustain this fight with us. Not that anybody wins when these things happen, but Canada, we're their biggest trading partner, and our economy is orders of magnitude larger than theirs. The math just doesn't work for the Canadians. What I'm really interested to understand is, what are the real sticking points here? I said this yesterday. You know, you listen to both sides, you're starting to get a little sense of where the sticking point is, but we still don't have the details. All right, we're going to take a break. When we come back, we'll talk to Jim Ryan from ABC News. We'll be right back right after these messages.
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1: ABC News, I'm Wayne Cabot. A longtime friendly neighbor now wants to put up a fence. Canada to announce retaliation today for President Trump's 50% tariff threat on cars, car parts, and steel. Trump telling Canadian leaders to fall in line or face consequences far worse than the existing tariffs. Five states with critical Senate races count Canada as a major trading partner. Four are on the border. 15 minutes outside Reno, the Hawk Fire is less than one-third contained. Tens of thousands of people in shelters are praying their homes are okay. The wife of an Army sergeant is the latest military spouse to be deported, sent to Honduras after 10 years here. Denitza James is president of the group Repatriate Our Patriots.
2: Our service members are having to fight two battles, one on the forefront, really, because we are a country of war, and at home front, making sure that their families are being taken care of.
1: DHS says having family in the military is not a free pass to violate our nation's laws. This is ABC News.
3: 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Sanford Police are currently searching for a suspect who fled from a traffic stop and fired a gun at officers. That happening about 1:15 this morning. Police say the vehicle continued to flee and was later abandoned. There's now a suspect search involving numerous police agencies. That's around Sanford, especially areas around Blanchard Road, Hanson Ridge, Oak and Lebanon Streets, and Sunset and Smith Roads. Residents in those areas are advised to move to a safe location. If they see anything suspicious, call 911. Police say those individuals may still be armed. Again, that in Sanford right now. Vice President J.D. Vance back in Washington now after appearing at a defense contracting business in Brewer Monday. Among other things, Vance pushed back on claims from Democrats that the federal government is not investigating last month's fatal ICE shooting in Biddeford.
4: But what I see from Democrats is people who are far more worried about a shooting involving an illegal alien than they are about the fact that tens of thousands of Mainers died from fentanyl overdoses by that poison brought into our community.
3: CBS 13 News reports Vance also renewed accusations of fraud in Maine's Medicaid system. The most high-profile Republican candidates in Maine for November's election, they were not in attendance at Vice President Vance's appearance yesterday. The campaign for Senator Susan Collins said she had a scheduling conflict, while the campaign for Governor Bobby Charles said he was already scheduled to meet with addiction and recovery community members and had no plans to meet Vance. Both Collins and Charles have come out strongly against President Trump's new 50% tariffs on Canadian products. A second teenager now faces charges in connection to an early morning drive-by shooting over the weekend in Lebanon. The York County Sheriff's Office has charged a 14-year-old Sanford girl with reckless conduct with a dangerous weapon. Police had already arrested 19-year-old Zachary Shaw, who was charged on the same count as well as criminal mischief. The two are accused of shooting rounds into a car on Route 202. No one hurt there, but that vehicle was heavily damaged. There are no charges being considered after a crash involving a pedestrian in the downeast town of Ellsworth. Police say a 59-year-old transient man was walking outside of a crosswalk on Main Street when he was hit by a vehicle driven by a 58-year-old woman from Ellsworth. Officers say the man stepped in front of the vehicle, may have been under the influence at the time of the crash. She was taken to a hospital, then released, while the driver of the vehicle was not hurt. WGAN News Time is 6:34. Checking the markets now. Let's check those futures quickly this morning. The Dow is up by 247, S&P higher by 35, NASDAQ is up by 274. That's right now stock futures. Checking sports.
5: The Boston Red Sox beat the Miami Marlins last night 4-2 down in Florida. Sox back up infielder Anthony Siegler had the biggest hit of the night with a go-ahead triple in the top of the ninth. Sox closer Aroldis Chapman shut the door in the bottom of the ninth for his 30th save of the year. Same two tonight. The Portland Sea Dogs were off yesterday. They'll be on the road for the next 2 weeks starting tonight in Richmond, Virginia against the Flying Squirrels. And the New England Patriots lost its booty, Kayshawn Booty that is, as he was traded to the Houston Texans for second-year safety Jalen Reed and a 2028 seventh-round draft pick. Andy Mountain News Radio, WGAN.
3: You're accurate with the forecast, meteorologist Joe Lundberg.
6: Times of sun and clouds today. Watch out for a thunder shower this afternoon, the high 78. Tonight will become mainly clear, low 58. Tomorrow, a nice day with more sun than clouds, high 79.
3: 59 in Portland at 6:36. Next high tide of Portland Harbor, 10:14 this morning. 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

0: 636 WGAN Morning News. I'm your host, Josh Filler, in for Matt Gagnon. And we are now joined by Jim Ryan from ABC News. Jim, good morning. How are you?
1: Hey, Josh. How you doing?
0: Good. So lots going on in the world, Jim. Let's start with the ban on the importation of live cattle from Mexico. My understanding that has been lifted by the United States. What can you tell us about that?
1: Well, yeah, it was lifted right on schedule. It went into effect about a year ago, Josh, as an effort to try to control the New World screwworm, that parasitic larva that made its way into the United States from Mexico. It has sickened something like 46 animals here in the state of Texas, at least one dog in New Mexico, sort of an outlier case there. So, yes, all of the cases have been here in Texas. The ban went into effect for the entire border, the entire U.S.-Mexico border, which is about 1,900 miles. And now it's being lifted. The ban on importation is being lifted, starting in Arizona, at Douglas, Arizona. So yesterday, 716 head of cattle came through the gates there into the United States to be processed here. Now, there's an extreme inspection process that happens here, including inspections by dogs that are trained to sniff out parasitic infections in animals like cattle. They're sent through a dip. They come through on the other side. In the U.S. side, they're inspected again before they make their way into the U.S. food supply. So, yes, the prohibition on Mexican cattle imports has now been lifted, Josh.
0: So, Jim, you mentioned that it was scheduled to be lifted on Monday. Does that mean that this was just an arbitrary date that was picked, or that they believe the virus is under control?
1: Well, I think that it was sort of a moving target. Now, that was the intended shutoff date, and it did shut off on that date yesterday. But I think if the numbers had been exploding, if they'd been rising across Texas or maybe moved into neighboring states, that, in fact, they might have kept that ban in place. But as it is, that we haven't had a new case here in Texas since August 16th, and there are only two counties now where it's still active. It's been wiped out in the other counties. The animals involved either died from the infection or from euthanasia. So, yeah, the numbers have been dwindling somewhat. So I think the hope, at least on the Department of Agriculture's part, is that it's being controlled.
0: All right. Well, related to that, there is the issue of tariffs on imported beef. The president has lowered those tariffs in order to lower beef prices at the supermarket. What can you tell us about that? What kind of reaction is the president getting for this?
1: Well, it kind of depends on who you're asking. He's kind of caught in the middle here between cattle ranchers and consumers. Now, he has not yet signed the executive order, Josh, that will do this, but the goal is to bring 300,000 metric tons of imported beef into the country. We don't know from which countries yet, but to sell them at lower tariffs here, to buy them at lower tariffs over the next 90 days. The goal would be to lower the price from the current $6.89 per pound for beef here in the U.S. down to about $5.16 per pound. But again, the president's getting a lot of pushback from cattle ranchers, many of whom supported him in his last election, and now they're furious. The consumers, on the other hand, may see their prices for beef drop, but that might not happen for several months.
0: Yeah, I mean, when do you expect, has the administration given an indication as to exactly when this is going to go into effect?
1: It hasn't, yeah. I mean, we know how long it's supposed to last, 90 days. We don't know when the start time is, though. The president has not yet signed that EO.
0: All right. All right, Jim Ryan, ABC News. Thanks for joining us. We appreciate it.
1: Thanks, Josh.
0: Yeah, as I said yesterday, talk about damned if you do, damned if you don't. The beef issue really captures that perfectly. In fact, I mean, you got the Democrats on the one hand screaming at Trump about imposing tariffs against Canada while simultaneously yelling at him for lowering tariffs on beef coming into the United States. And then, of course, you got the ranchers who don't.

on China. And China and Canada are different, obviously, for a variety of reasons, proximity being just one of them. But Canada is an ally. I mean, let's be honest. I mean, Canada has been with us in Iraq, Afghanistan, whatever you think of those wars, they stood by us. We stormed Normandy Beach with the Canadians. We have NORAD, the North American Airspace Defense System, with the Canadians, although we bear the brunt of that for sure. But there are allies. China is not. China is not an ally. China is an adversary, and it's a near peer adversary, which means you got to take them very, very seriously. And so if China is using Canada and Canada is allowing itself to be used by China to basically backdoor Chinese steel into the United States, then yes, that's something that absolutely needs to be addressed. And if the Canadians are not addressing it, they need to be called on it for sure. But is that actually what's going on? Is that the core of the dispute between the parties? That may be one piece of it. There may be others. You get reporting that the Canadians have been imposing tariffs on our products, our milk and paper and other things. Again, hard to know the exact truth because these trade deals are so complicated to begin with, right? Free trade, hardly. You need a PhD to understand some of these trade deals and understand the nitty-gritty of them. So, in the next couple of weeks, we're going to find out hopefully what is really, driving this and that we can ultimately come to a deal. But I'll tell you, if the Canadians are allowing the Chinese to do that, that's a non-negotiable. Okay, that cannot happen. They cannot do that. And the Canadians will have to decide, do they want to align themselves with us or do they want to align themselves with China? In my talk yesterday with Steve Robinson, he was pointing this out as well, that the Canadians have seemed to move more into the Chinese orbit. I don't think that's in their long-term interest for sure. And you're not going to be able to have it both ways. There's just no way we can allow that to happen. And I don't think it will happen. I think in the end, the Canadians and the United States will make a deal with Canada, hopefully sooner rather than later. I don't think anybody wins from this, but I do think a deal will happen. All right, our phone lines are open, 879-9426, 879-WGAN. Give us a call. Let us know what you think about the tariffs or anything else going on in the world. J.D. Vance, of course, our vice president, was in Brewer yesterday, talking up administration policy and, of course, talking about the Canadian tariffs. But that's not the only big economic news. Yesterday was Economic D-Day for Iran. And Treasury Secretary Bessent was out yesterday announcing that we are basically going all in digital, you name it. We're going to try to squeeze and cut off Iran's economy in order to, I guess, knock some sense into them. I assume that's the goal. Because I'll tell you, if the goal is to topple the regime, I think I've said this before, that's never happened directly through sanctions alone. The closest thing that you could describe as that happening is probably South Africa, when the de Klerk government ultimately dismantled apartheid. But that to say they were toppled is a bit of an overstatement. You might be able to get the Iranians to think clearly and ultimately come to the negotiating table. I think that's really the goal here, is to get Iran to decide that it makes more sense to cut a deal with the United States rather than ultimately try to wait us out with their economy in shambles. There's reports that their Speaker of the House is telling other Muslim countries in the region that they are starving. And that's one of the challenges with these sanctions is ultimately the people pay the biggest price. The last people to feel the pain are the elites. If you doubt me, just look at North Korea. Kim Jong-un, the guy's overweight in a country that has millions of people that are starving. That really tells you all you need to know about how those sanctions ultimately work. The people pay the biggest price first, but right now, that's the plan, and I think most Americans would probably prefer that than bombing the Iranians because that doesn't seem to be working. So we'll see. But a lot going on the economic front. We got a battle with our neighbor here in the north, the Canadians, and of course, dealing with the Iranians.
which is not going to go away.

0: away anytime soon. But in any event, the announcement was made yesterday by Treasury Secretary Bessent, and we'll be keeping an eye on that. We'll talk to Howie Carr and Phil Harriman about that and much, much more later in our show. But for now, let's go over to the newsroom and get an update on those things and others from Jason Taylor.
1: Bain's timber industry, you're talking about the tariffs here and effect on U.S. and Canada. Timber industry here in Maine could soon be caught in the crossfire of that escalating trade war between the U.S. and Canada. We'll explain what that's all about coming up here at the top of the hour after ABC covers this. Treasury Department saying the Trump administration, and Josh, you were talking about this here just now, expanding secondary sanctions against, quote, those doing business with the Iranian regime. More about that coming up from the top of the hour from ABC. 6:48 right now. It's 59 in Portland, and we check your AccuWeather forecast.
2: Times of sun and clouds today. Watch out for a thunder shower this afternoon. The high 78. Tonight will become mainly clear, low 58. Tomorrow, a nice day with more sun than clouds. High 79. I'm AccuWeather meteorologist Joe Lundberg on Southern Maine's official weather station. 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

All right, 651 WGAN Morning News. I am your host, Josh Filler, in for Matt Gagnon. I'll be in today, tomorrow, and Thursday. Matt will be back on Friday. Our phone lines are open.

0: 877-979-9426, 879-WGAN. So, Danny, when are we going to do the poll question? I'm very interested in seeing the results from that. Is it too early to get
1: We can actually do the poll question whenever we want. This is actually a good opportunity for those that have taken it at WGAN.com. Is President Trump right to impose the 50% tariffs on
0: 50 cents?
1: I was about, hey, we wish it was 50 cents.
0: 50
1: my goodness
0: cents. Okay, all right,
1: yeah,
0: whatever.
1: 50 cent tariff, 50% tariffs on Canada.
0: All right, so is how long are we going to keep the
1: it's going to be up there all morning long.
0: Okay, all right, so it's a little early, I think, maybe to get the results. Shall we wait? Or
1: I'll tell you what we have as of now, and you can take it at WGAN.com. Yes at 55% and no at 45% right now.
0: That is about where I thought it was going to be. Yeah, I knew this was going to divide people for sure. I think part of it is because I think Maine, probably more than any other state, is going to be affected by this. So I think that's why, you know, I think our listeners might have, if we were, I don't know, in Texas, maybe we'd have a different view of this, but because we are so close to Canada and so much of our business is cross border, but let's see if those numbers hold. So 55% in favor and 45% opposed. All right.
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0: All right, check them out. So, lots of other news going on that we're following here at WGAN. A couple of Supreme Court decisions have been issued, one of which I think happened over the weekend, where the Chief Justice, John Roberts, acting in his capacity as the Circuit Justice, overturned an injunction against the Trump administration on the building of the ballroom. Yeah, that's still going on. And so at this point, the administration has been released until the Supreme Court issues a more comprehensive ruling where all of the justices get involved. The administration is now back on track to building the ballroom. And what I think is going to happen here is the litigation is going to run out of time. Eventually, this issue will become moot the more that they actually build. And so I could see this case ultimately getting dismissed on the grounds that it is moot. But we'll have to wait and see. I mean, how quickly the Supreme Court will take this up on the merits. And remember, the litigation posture right now is not on the merits. It's in the preliminary phase. They're just trying to figure out who's more likely to win than not. And then based on that, issuing an injunction or not issuing an injunction. Roberts' decisions to lift the injunction against the administration is an indication that in his mind, anyway, the administration is probably more likely than not to prevail on the merits. But we'll have to wait and see. But we may never get to the merits because, as I said, at some point, if they build enough of this thing, the courts are just going to throw their hands up and say, we don't deal in academic theoretical issues. We deal in real cases and controversies. And if this thing's already 85% built, then it's effectively a moot legal question. Take it up with Congress, deal with it in the electoral process. So it's a big win for the administration. You know, we need a ballroom. Okay, I think I've talked about this before. I know this is probably not the most pressing issue, but the fact that the president is, you know, been shot at multiple times now by potential assassins, the fact that when we have major events at the White House, international events, we have to have people use porta potties. Yes, we do. I mean, they may be the nicest porta potties in America, but there's still a porta potty at the White House because they can't sustain the capacity of people that are there. So this is something that's long overdue. Let's just bite the bullet, get it done, and be done with it. But of course, because Trump is doing it, we have to resist, resist, resist. The other big news is the full court, according to NBC News, 6-3, has lifted another injunction, this one out of Massachusetts. They lifted it on Monday with respect to the president's, quote, executive order aimed at limiting who can receive mail-in ballots ahead of the 2026 midterm elections. So This is another one that is not being decided on the merits, but the practical effect is that at least part of the president's executive order is likely to go into effect. I say likely because there's still some potential time here for the courts to issue full rulings. You're not going to get a final ruling from the Supreme Court between now and Election Day. I just don't see how that would be mathematically possible given the calendar. But it looks like, at least for now, part of the president's executive order on limiting who can get a mail-in ballot going into the 2026 elections for federal office anyway, is going to be enforced. We'll have to wait and see how this plays out practically, because some jurisdictions are in the process of already mailing out their ballots. I don't know what Maine's deadline is, but I know other states are either poised to send them out or already have. And so depending on what the courts do, this could turn into a real mess between now and Election Day if we get decisions that go the other way from the lower federal courts. Again, depending on exactly, I haven't had a chance to read the Supreme Court ruling, and I'm always very, very hesitant to go off what media reports give us. I'll take at face value that the court ruled 6-3. What it actually means, though, sorry, I've read too many articles in the news where the reporters simply do not understand what they're actually reporting on and what they're actually reading. So I'm going to have to take my own time and get a heads up on this thing. I'm sure it's not a very long one. It's a preliminary decision. All right, we're coming up on a break here. When we come back, our phone lines will be open, 879-9426. Later in the show, we'll be talking with Howie Carr. Phil Harriman will be in studio. That and your calls and texts when we come back on WGAN.
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5: From ABC News, I'm Wayne Cabot. You have underestimated Canada, says Ontario Premier Doug Ford to Donald Trump after the American president said Canada must fall in line on trade.
6: We're going to fight with everything we have. And you know something? I have more courage, more brains in my baby toe than he has in his whole body.
5: Ford saying Canadians would rather endure the pain of Trump's threatened 50% sanctions and tariffs than give in to U.S. pressure. Canada will announce retaliatory tariffs today. Earlier in the trade war, Ontario did impose a 25% surcharge on power going into Michigan, Minnesota, and New York. The Supreme Court backing new U.S. Postal Service regulations on mail-in voting, prompting questions about how these changes could be implemented with congressional midterms that's only 2 months away. ABC's Craig Wall reports from Chicago.
7: Mail-in ballots have been growing in popularity with voters, with nearly a third of ballots cast that way in the 2024 election, according to federal data. States like Illinois have insisted it's secure, and a study last year by the Brookings Institute found only 4 cases of fraud out of every 10 million mail ballots cast.
5: Polls are opening now in South Carolina in the Republican primary to fill Lindsey Graham's seat. His sister Darlene Graham is the Trump-endorsed candidate. Ralph Norman is a staunch conservative and member of the Hardline Freedom Caucus. The Hawk fire on the hills above Reno now 27% contained, with tens of thousands in shelters.
8: There are so many people who have been impacted from this fire and have just been pushed out throughout Reno and displaced from their homes. This is a fire that broke out over the weekend, already burning more than 15,000 acres. It's injured 3 people, 3 firefighters, and firefighters really have a lot of work ahead of them.
5: ABC's Melissa Don, at least 38 homes turned to ash. FEMA says aid is on the way. 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
2: 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That's Dow.us. Democratic U.S. Senate candidate Troy Jackson has harsh words for Vice President J.D. Vance, who appeared to say too much attention is being directed at the ICE killing of a Colombian national in Biddeford, who Vance referred to as an illegal alien.
3: J.D. Vance, the dirtbag. There was a young man that had a social security number. He had a job. I mean, he had a life. He had a family.
2: CBS 13 News reports Vance made the comment while appearing in Brewer Monday. Jackson went on to call out his opponent, Republican Senator Susan Collins, for not pushing to get ICE out of Maine. Sanford police are currently searching for a suspect who fled from a traffic stop and fired a gun at officers. All that happening at 1:15 just this morning, overnight this morning, when they say the vehicle continued to flee and was later abandoned. There's now a suspect search involving numerous police agencies around Sanford, especially areas around Blanchard Road, Hanson Ridge, Oak and Lebanon Streets, and Sunset and Smith Roads. Residents in those areas are advised to move to a safe location. If they see anything suspicious, call 911. Police say those involved may still be armed. Again, that's right now in Sanford. A home undergoing renovation in the town of Pittsfield has heavy damage from a fire Sunday morning. Firefighters say a neighbor reported heavy black smoke coming from the home on Hussey Road, and crews arrived to find it heavily involved in fire. They say they worked to extinguish the fire and were able to protect a nearby barn and some surrounding property. The residents was not occupied at the time, and no injuries were reported, but the home sustained extensive damage. A 37-year-old transient woman faces drug trafficking charges after the search of an RV at a business in Herman. Penobscot County deputies say they found about 150 grams of fentanyl, cocaine, methamphetamine, and MDA in lockboxes from the RV. They also say they found a handgun, a BB gun that looked realistic, and approximately $3,500 in cash, which is believed to be proceeds of drug trafficking. Christina Andrews now was arrested, and she faces felony charges. Deputies say an investigation remains active. Additional arrests are also expected. Travels back to normal. Power is restored after a tree fell and blocked an intersection in Camden Monday. Camden Fire and Rescue says the fallen tree brought down utility lines. And Central Maine Power reported about 1,000 outages in the area Monday afternoon. Crews worked for several hours to clear the tree and secure the power lines on Monilo and Melvin Heights roads, which were closed during the cleanup. Maine's timber industry could soon be caught in the crossfire of an escalating trade war between the U.S. and Canada. President Trump's He announced the 50% tariffs on $20 billion worth of Canadian goods, including wood products, alcohol, and equipment. Now, the timber industry is warning loggers in northern Maine, who rely heavily on Canadian markets and imported machinery parts, will face higher costs and difficult decisions. Canada plans to retaliate with matching tariffs on American goods starting September 8th. 17-year-old facing charges after being accused of robbing a kiosk at the Lewiston Auburn Balloon Festival over the weekend.
4: Investigators say the teen was caught stealing coin bags and showed a handgun tucked into his bright green Grinch pajama bottoms when a worker confronted him. Officers working detail at Samard Payne Memorial Park quickly tracked down the suspect without disturbing the crowd. The gun turned out to be a realistic-looking replica. The teenager faces a robbery charge and was taken to Long Creek Youth Development Center. Tony Randazzo, News Radio, WGAN.
2: 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Checking the markets now. The futures right now, the Dow is up 214, S&P higher by 32, NASDAQ is up by 258. Checking sports.
5: The Boston Red Sox beat the Miami Marlins last night 4-2 down in Florida. Sox backup infielder Anthony Seigler had the biggest hit of the night with a go-ahead triple in the top of the ninth. Sox closer Aroldis Chapman shut the door in the bottom of the ninth for his 30th save of the year. Same two tonight. The Portland Sea Dogs were off yesterday. They'll be on the road for the next 2 weeks starting tonight in Richmond, Virginia against the Flying Squirrels. And the New England Patriots lost its booty, Kayshawn Booty that is, as he was traded to the Houston Texans for second-year safety Jalen Reed and a 2028 seventh-round draft pick. Andy Mountain News Radio, WGAN.
2: Back with the forecast, Joe Lundberg.
6: Times of sun and clouds today. Watch out for a thundershower this afternoon, the high 78. Tonight will become mainly clear, low 58. Tomorrow, a nice day with more sun than clouds, high 79.
2: 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Next high tide of Portland Harbor, 10:14 this morning. 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
7: 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The

0: 708 WGAN Morning News. We're back. I'm Josh Filler in for Matt Gagnon. Matt will be back on Friday. I'm in today, tomorrow, and Thursday. So I was listening repeatedly about this pet rock in the park. I've never heard of this before. I understand it's in Deering Oaks. Do I have that correct?
1: It is indeed, yes.
0: Okay, so I'll be honest with you. The very first time I heard the advertisement for it, I thought it had something to do with pet rocks, and I thought, what the hell is this? People are going to bring their rocks and paint them, but it's about dogs, right?
1: Yeah.
0: Okay, all right. So I'm a little slow, but I catch on eventually. So what is this thing? I have a pet. I mean, should I bring my dog to this thing or what?
1: Yeah, I mean, it's free. It's the 15th annual Pet Rock in the Park. It's 11 till 3 right over at Deering Oaks Park in Portland. And vendors, food trucks, a lot of rescues will be there, informational booths, live music, and it's free. So it all goes to support the Animal Cancer Foundation. So it's a great rain or shine. So it's a good opportunity to bring your dog. Do you have a dog?
0: I do. Little Cocker Spaniel.
1: Nice, nice.
0: Born on the 4th of July.
1: There you go. What's the name?
0: Lilo.
1: Lilo.
0: Lilo. Little Lilo. He. We got him right when we moved here in 2014. So, yep. Yeah, that's it's me and Lilo, and it's me and Lilo and three other females in the house. So
1: there you go.
0: Me and the dog. All right. So what is, I mean, all right, so would they have anything special for the dogs to do, or you just...
1: There'll be demonstrations there, yeah. So okay. Lots of treats. What dog does not like a particular treat?
0: Oh, yes.
1: You know, so lots of vendors. I've been there a couple of years. I won't be here for this one because I'll be on a plane heading to Italy. So I'll be waving as I go overboard. So,
0: but all right.
1: It's great. You know, I wish I could bring Enzo there and be able to experience like-minded four-legged paw creatures, dogs, you know, so come down. It's fun.
0: So it's to raise money for cancer for the
1: yes.
0: dogs?
1: Yes. Okay.
0: All right. Yeah, I grew up with dogs ever since. I mean, we had dogs when I was, from the time I was an infant to when I left for college. And when I was living in the big cities, you were not allowed to have dogs in most of the buildings that we lived. Not that I would have been able to take care of a pet for much of it, but when we were in D.C., where we had the kids, they were little, we wanted to get a dog, and they wouldn't let us have a dog. It's actually one of the reasons we left, is that we wanted a dog, we wanted a yard, and you know, you can't get that in a condo in D.C. My daughter actually wrote a little speech, read it to the board of directors, asking for a waiver so that we could get a dog. Actually took pictures of it. Of course, they said no, but in any event. But yeah, we love dogs. We love dogs. All right. Our phone lines are open. Give us a call, 879-9426, 879-WGAN. Anything on the text line, Danny, that we should know about?
1: Let me go on here and see. Okay. No, I haven't seen anything. Text line has been pretty quiet right now.
0: Okay.
1: But people should call in and weigh in on everything that's going on with the tariffs, anything else that's on your mind going on in the city of Portland, you know, particularly.
0: Yeah, Vice President J.D. Vance was in town. We're quite popular here in Maine. I mean, Vance has been here twice. We had Speaker Johnson was here. I think the Energy Secretary was also present. I mean, we're in the news, sometimes not always for the

0: best reasons, but we're obviously, we are the battleground state, I think, going into the midterms. I mean, we have a huge Senate race, obviously, with Collins and her race. And then there's CD2 with LePage and Dunlap. I mean, that may be one of the few races where Republicans are able to flip a Democrat seat. I mean, I think I said this yesterday. I think the odds are the Democrats are going to take the House, just given history and the razor-thin majority. But I also think that I think LePage is going to win that race. I think it'll be close, but I think he's going to win. And, you know, Trump has won CD2 all three times. He won it in 16, 20, and obviously in 24. I think 24, he won it by double digits. So I do think Paul LePage is going to win that race. I think Collins is going to win her race. And I think, you know, Maine is clearly in the center of things. And the Democrats are going to throw everything but the kitchen sink, particularly at Collins. It's funny with Dunlap and LePage, the National Democrats, I think were basically shamed into supporting Mr. Dunlap because they hadn't given him any money after he won the primary. He was not their first choice, but now they are apparently backing him. But I think in the end, it's all for naught. I do think Paul LePage is going to win that race. So, but yeah. This is definitely ground zero. I'm trying to think of any other state that has both a House and Senate race that are so hotly contested, particularly where, you know, the Republicans probably have the edge. I know the polls say that Troy Jackson is ahead of Susan Collins. And if you believe those polls, I've got a bridge in Brooklyn I'd like to sell you. The polls are garbage. They just are. I mean, look at the Michigan. Al Saeed won that race. He wasn't supposed to. You've had other races, the one in Wisconsin where Hong was supposed to win by double digits. She was up in five polls going into the primary election. She ends up losing to the Milwaukee County executive. So, you know, I don't know if it's intentional or not. I think in some cases it might be, because I think polls are used to fundraise off of. It's much easier to go ask for money when you're 10 points up than when you're 10 points down. But a lot of it, I think, is just people are very hard to reach. I can tell you from my own experience, I've been reached out to multiple times. I don't usually respond. And part of it is I'm never going to click on something that I get unexpected. And I would encourage other people to do the same. Do not click on an unexpected link that is sent to you, even if you think it's legit. You got to be very careful. And then, of course, I don't answer the phone if my phone tells me it's an unknown caller or it's a spam political call, which my phone will tell me. So I get it. It's hard to reach people. It is. Polling is very, very hard. So you have my sympathy there. But at the same time, when you're this wrong this often, right? Aren't we supposed to have a President Kamala Harris, according to the polls, and a Senator Sarah Gideon, according to the polls? I mean, at some point, you got to say, maybe this is an industry whose time has come and gone, right? I mean, maybe we should stop polling, because it clearly doesn't work. I mean, at least the public polls. I don't know about the private polls. I mean, the campaigns do their own polling. But the public polls are just, they're just not worth the paper they're printed on. And I have no faith that they'll be correct this time. And of course, you know, why do they always go the wrong direction? They always go the wrong way in the same direction, right? It's never, Collins has never been up, right? Trump was never up. It's always the other way around. That's why I do think there may be something else going on here. Maybe Democrats are just more willing to answer the phone or more willing to click on something that they got unexpected. I don't know. But the polls, forget it. They're just not going to be of much use. Other than to say this, if the polls have Troy Jackson up by one or two, he's probably down by double digits. I think that's probably the best takeaway you can have with the polls. Okay,
1: boy, that's not cynical at all, Josh.
0: Well, am I wrong, though? I mean, seriously, am I wrong? Go look at the polls of Sarah Gideon.
1: Well, yeah, exactly. And Senator Sarah Gideon.
0: Yes, where's Senator Gideon? Where's President Harris?
1: Okay, well, she up by, of course, I wasn't here.

0: She was up by, what, 9 or something?
1: She was up by 9, 10, 11 points
0: and
1: consistently.
0: Lost.
1: And lost
0: by like 9.
1: By
0: right?
1: 9.
0: Yeah, yeah. To Susan Collins.
1: I mean, it was a blowout.
0: Well, I think the New Hampshire poll especially seems to be not that reliable. And I'm not trying to be harsh on any poll in particular. I think what you just said, we have cell phones now. I don't know if their time has come and gone, but a lot is left to be desired since 2016 when Trump first got elected. It's just gotten worse.
1: Yep.
0: You know, since then, there's one poll, Southern California, University of Southern California, that had Trump ahead throughout 2016. I remember that. But anyway, moving ahead, it's just chaos, and they're chaotic. And you just talked about Wisconsin and Michigan and the two Senate candidates there and who won, who was expected to win and all that. So it's, it's just unreliability apparently abounds right now with polls.
1: The only poll that was consistently right about 24 and Trump winning was Rasmussen. That was the only one. I haven't looked at Rasmussen. I'll check them at the break to kind of see what their polling is saying. But they were the only one that had Trump winning consistently throughout their polling.
0: Yeah, you know, but down towards the end, even the Real Clear Politics, I think they gave him he was pretty. I think I saw one point about a month out where he was like 85% chance of winning. And I looked at that and said, they're up to something. You know, something here is landing.
1: You're talking about the betting average. You're talking about the markets.
0: No, I'm not talking about Kalshi or any of that.
1: No, you're talking about regular polls?
0: It might have been, I don't know if it was Real Clear Politics, because that's kind of an amalgamation of all the polls a little bit. It might, and I don't know if it was Nate Silver, but if that's his name. But
1: 535.
0: Yeah, 538. Yeah,
1: 538.
0: But it was something that something similar gave, and it wasn't one of the. It wasn't Kalshi. It wasn't the prediction markets. It was a fairly respected source that was giving Trump an 85% chance of winning. That was about a month out. And I said something's up here. They're onto something, and this is probably the way it's going to go. Although everything else was, from my memory of 2024, pretty close, crapshoot, you know.
1: It was close, but Harris was up in almost every single poll. And she lost the popular vote, too. So she didn't She didn't just lose the Electoral College.
0: And when was the last time a Republican won the popular vote?
1: 2004.
0: Yes, with
1: Bush versus George Kerry.
0: George W. Bush, against John Kerry,
1: And I remember that race, because if Bush lost, I was out of a job. So I was paying very close attention.
0: Now, wait,
1: to that
0: where were you working?
1: I was in the Bush administration. I was at the Department of Homeland Security. Yeah,
0: I did not know that. I knew you worked for Giuliani when he was mayor of New York. I didn't know you worked for the Bush administration, though.
1: Yeah, I was the first director of state and local coordination for the department. So,
0: and
1: yes,
0: you know, the Republican Party's changed a lot since you worked for George W. Bush.
1: It has changed in many ways, yes. Some ways, not as much. I mean, the faction that Trump represents was always there. In fact, it blocked Bush's attempts at doing amnesty bills. I mean, Jeff Sessions, Ted Cruz, those guys blocked it back in 2006. So it's always been there. It just wasn't dominant as it is now.
0: Yeah, and George W. Bush always pro-immigration.
1: Yes.
0: Yeah.
1: So, times they have a change.
0: Yes.
1: So, all right, let's go over to the newsroom to you, Jason. What else is going on?
0: Well, golly, we got so much going on this morning. All of it has to do with, what we got going on right now. And there's a thing going on in Sanford. Sanford police, they're searching for a suspect who fled from a traffic stop, fired a gun at officers. That happening about 1:15 overnight this morning. They're still looking for this person, the suspect. And so they're combing through streets around the Sanford area. More on that. Have the latest on that coming up for you as well. There's a lot going on as far as national goes. Supreme Court has backed new U.S. Postal Service regulations on mail-in voting, prompting questions about how the changes could be implemented with congressional midterms just over 2 months away. All that coming up from ABC News this morning. It's right now 7:22. 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
2: Times of sun and clouds today.

0: Hey, watch out for a thunder shower this afternoon, the high 78. Tonight will become mainly clear, low 58. Tomorrow, a nice day with more sun than clouds, high 79. I'm AccuWeather meteorologist Joe Lundberg on Southern Maine's official weather station. 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

0: All right, 724 WGAN Morning News. I'm your host, Josh Filler, in for Matt Gagnon. In our last segment, we were just talking about the polls and how cynical I am about them. So I went and did a little checking. So at the end of the 2024 election, the Real Clear Politics average had Harris up by 1.8, so almost 2 points. That's within the margin of error. They were wrong, but not terribly wrong. I guess that's the best you can say about it. They also had her winning the battleground states, although that was almost neck and neck. So take that for what it's worth going back to 2024. Today, I'm looking at President Trump's approval rating on Real Clear Politics. And the one poll, as I mentioned last segment, that was on for 2024 was Rasmussen. And Rasmussen has Trump's approval rating at 42. His disapproval is at 56. And so he's got a negative spread of 14 points. That is not good. And that is why Bobby Charles and Susan Collins did not meet with J.D. Vance in Brewer. I mean, that's your answer right here. The numbers are what they are.
1: Well, then what I keep bringing up is the ad for Collins. You would find nowhere else where the ad is promoting her voting against Republicans.
0: Yeah. Well, I mean, Vance said it. She's the most independent senator. I said it yesterday as well. I mean, I didn't collude with the vice president. We have an independent senator, and his name is not Angus King. It's Susan Collins.
1: Well, and that Vance's line was pretty classic. She makes me come be the president of the Senate and
0: yeah.
1: cast the tying vote.
0: Yeah.
1: The winning vote there for the Republicans. Yeah, that's rich.
0: Yep. No, she is an independent thinker, she's center right. I mean, King is a Democrat. I mean, he's a very skilled politician that he's convinced a lot of people that he's independent, but he votes a lot more with the Democrats than Collins votes with the Republicans. So.
1: He's certainly not a socialist.
0: No, he's not a socialist. He's a
1: social Democrat. He's not a Democratic socialist. You know, I remember that part. Maybe moderate Republican, a moderate Democrat right now, I guess.
0: Well, are there any left? I'm not sure. Here's my barometer, Jason. Here's my barometer. Go back to the Bill Clinton years, the Religious Freedom Restoration Act, which passed the Senate 98-0, okay, or 98-1. Okay, how many Democrats in the United States Senate today would vote for it? I don't think a single one, including Angus King, would vote for it. Maybe John Fetterman, maybe. But because of the whole LGBTQ movement and ideology, it would be almost impossible
1: What year was that?
0: This was during Clinton, so...
1: Yeah, so it'd have to be between 92 and 2000.
0: Yeah, and it was co-sponsored by Ted Kennedy and Orrin Hatch.
1: No, we are going back 30 years plus for that.
0: Yep, and so, like I said, are there any moderates? I don't know.
1: And as you said, times do change.
0: They do. All right, we'll be right back right after these messages.
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6: ABC News, I'm Wayne Cabot. The latest battleground in the burgeoning trade war between Canada and the United States, one of the Great Lakes. President Trump just posting that he's considering renaming Lake Ontario Lake America because, in his words, we don't expect to be doing much business with Ontario any longer. Canada Today expected to lay out its response to Trump's new tariffs. Wildfires now ripping across several states. Progress on the Hawk Fire around Reno, now 27% contained. ABC's Melissa Adan is there.
7: There are so many people who have been

0: impacted from this fire and have just been pushed out throughout Reno and displaced from their homes. This is a fire that broke out over the weekend, already burning more than 15,000 acres. It's injured three people, three firefighters, and firefighters really have a lot of work ahead of them.
1: Texas, west of Dallas, the Ross Fire now growing to about 50,000 acres. This is ABC News.
2: 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Sanford Police, they're currently searching for a suspect who fled from a traffic stop, fired a gun at officers while leaving at about 1:15 this morning. Police said that vehicle continued to flee and was later abandoned. There's now a suspect search involving numerous police agencies around Sanford, areas around Blanchard Road, Hanson Ridge, Oak and Lebanon Streets, and Sunset and Smith Streets. Residents in those areas advised to move to a safe location if they see anything suspicious and call 911. Police say those involved may still be armed. Again, Sanford going on right now. Vice President J.D. Vance is expressing support for Maine's Republican candidates in the upcoming election, including Senator Susan Collins, who's sometimes splits with her party on votes.
3: Because as you know, Susan is the most independent member of the United States Senate, and as the president of the United States Senate, she sometimes makes my job just a little bit harder.
2: Vance spoke at defense technology company CompoTech in Monday in Brewer. The two most high-profile Republican candidates in Maine in November's election were not in attendance at J.D. Vance's speech yesterday. That includes the aforementioned Susan Collins by Vance. She said her team did, at least. Her campaign said she had a scheduling conflict, while the campaign for governor candidate Bobby Charles said he was already scheduled to meet with addiction and recovery community members and had no plans to meet Vance. Both Collins and Charles have come out strongly against President Trump's new 50% tariffs on Canadian products. Ontario Premier, meanwhile, Doug Ford says Canada should prepare to cut off electricity to the U.S. in response to those tariffs from Trump.
4: If Canada pulls the plug, the impact on Maine would be severe. Roughly 58,000 customers in northern and eastern Maine rely on electricity fed from the Canadian grid. New Brunswick Premier has stopped short of backing the power cutoff, urging instead that both sides negotiate a trade deal that respects Canadian energy and resources. Tony Randazzo, News Radio, WGAN.
2: Victims of a Midcoast contractor who stole hundreds of thousands of dollars may not see money they're owed. The state says 60-year-old Malcolm Stewart, former owner of Castle Builders, died last month. Stewart pleaded guilty 2 years ago to stealing more than $400,000 from dozens of clients for unfinished work. State says any remaining financial recovery for victims will depend on a judgment against his estate because criminal restitution ended with his death. WGAN News Time is 7:34. Markets Monday, Dow up by 140, S&P lower by 21, NASDAQ was down by 200. Stock futures this morning, currently the Dow is in the positive, up 213, S&P higher by 29, NASDAQ up 242. Checking sports.
5: The Boston Red Sox beat the Miami Marlins last night 4-2 down in Florida. Sox backup infielder Anthony Siegler had the biggest hit of the night with a go-ahead triple in the top of the ninth. Sox closer Aroldis Chapman shut the door in the bottom of the ninth for his 30th save of the year. Same two tonight. The Portland Sea Dogs were off yesterday. They'll be on the road for the next 2 weeks starting tonight in Richmond, Virginia against the Flying Squirrels. And the New England Patriots lost its booty, Kayshawn Booty that is, as he was traded to the Houston Texans for second year safety Jalen Reed and a 2028 seventh round draft pick. Andy Mountain, News Radio, WGAN.
2: Back with the forecast, meteorologist Joe Lundberg.
6: Times of sun and clouds today. Watch out for a thunder shower this afternoon, the high 78. Tonight will become mainly clear, low 58. Tomorrow, a nice day with more sun than clouds, high 79.
2: 60 in Portland at 7:36. Next high tide of Portland Harbor, 10:14 this morning. 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

0: All right, we're back. 736 WGAN. And at this time every Tuesday, we get a chance to talk to Howie Carr. Howie, good morning. How are you?
1: Very good. I'm interested in the South Carolina primary tonight to see how many coattails Donald Trump has left after Darlene Graham's disastrous debate performance last week. It's kind of like inside baseball for those of us who aren't in South Carolina, but it's still kind of interesting to see how much he can, you know, pull someone through who's kind of deficient as a candidate.
0: Yeah, I was thinking the same thing. Do you think that was a death blow of hers to say she doesn't really know much about foreign policy?
1: Well, I mean, also, she said there are 50 million people in South Carolina. I thought that was pretty damaging.
0: 50 million? I didn't. I missed that one. Right. Wow, that's quite the population surge.
1: I know. With a lot of people have moved down. I didn't know it was quite that many, you know. But, you know, I think she was probably kind of an underdog before, if you looked at all the people that, you know, she got like 35%. And that was like the core group. And then everybody else was splitting it up. And they obviously didn't want her. And now I guess Norman is putting it all together. And he's been endorsed by Sanford, Mark Sanford, the scandal-scarred former governor. But I don't know. I don't know which way. I would bet on Norman, but I'm not sure. You know, he went to bat for it too. You know, I mean, he had the thing scheduled, the rally scheduled in Myrtle Beach for Friday night, and he went down there anyway. I guess it was too late to pull out, but yeah. You know, he went down and delivered a good speech. It's very interesting what's going on here. You know?
0: Well, another inside baseball is right in our backyard here. Seth Moulton versus Ed Markey. What do you make of that race? It's a little blue-on-blue Democrat primary attack here. Moulton, yeah. I guess, arguing Markey's too old, but in their last debate, it was Moulton who looked a little bit lost. What do you think's going on there?
1: It's really weird that Markey is able to pull this out. I think he's going to win. I mean, Moulton is not a likable guy. He's not a real charmer, shall we say? And I think Markey's going to pull it out. You know, it's not like this is one of those races like in some of the states where you were like Plattner, for instance. Plattner got a lot of people out. You know, the nuts were excited about him. And no one's really excited about Moulton. You know, he had that problem, the inadvertent gaffe, as they say, where he inadvertently told the truth, saying he didn't want his daughters hurt by men in high school athletics. And, you know, he's been apologizing for that ever since and been back on his heels. And you know, crazy thing is, I don't know if you've seen the ads, but Markey, who's 80, has got a fake Indian who's like 78, and Bernie Sanders, who's 83, campaigning for him. And I would think that would be kind of a kiss of death. But you know, I've read that, you know, since he started running this ad on TV, he's increased his lead, and that they say that nationally, a third of the Democrat voters in these primaries are more likely inclined to vote for someone who's endorsed by Bernie Sanders, which just seems nutty to me. But, yeah. You know, I guess that's the situation with the Democrat Party right now.
0: Yeah, I mean, it is amazing that Moulton has been apologizing, like you said, about actually speaking the truth. And I saw a poll that said 67% of Massachusetts, it was either voters or people, support boys and men in women and girls sports and locker rooms under the whole trans ban.
1: I don't really believe that. I don't believe that. They must think that that can't be right.
0: Even for Massachusetts, that seemed a little high to me. But yeah, I don't,
1: and then
0: I don't
1: they, know. You know, then you got another, you know, you got another guy out there, who was running against Richie Neal, who could be the chairman of Ways and Means. He's like close to 80 himself in Springfield. And it turns out this guy has a record as long as his arm for getting drunk and disorderly and, you know, getting arrested. And, I mean, again, he's like the Plattner of Western Massachusetts. These guys, I mean, why can't they find someone who didn't get arrested, you know, in an emergency room in Florida and, you know, at the age of 19 or didn't, you know, isn't accused of raping somebody, his girlfriend. I mean, these people are bad. Did you see the guy last night? The

0: people? Do they say, God, you know, this is, we don't want this kind of back and forth?
1: Look, remember a couple of years ago, the Canadians weren't going to come down to Maine and Cape Cod. I mean, again, was there a lasting impact? I mean, I remember being in Old Orchard a year or so ago, and they were all worried. But, I mean, I'm down there on the Cape right now, and there's as many Canadians down here as ever, you know?
0: Yeah.
1: I don't see it as a big issue. And, you know, in the ultimate scheme of things, they're not a major player. I mean, even Maine, I mean, in the border community, sure. But I mean, how many people are actually living up there? You know, that's a tiny slice of even the Maine population, let alone the whole national population.
0: Yeah. Well, you know, on other news, there's this brouhaha, if you haven't read, about Jared Kushner meeting with Hakeem Jeffries, I guess under the theory that Jeffries may be the next Speaker of the House. Both sides are getting flack for this. What do you make of it?
1: I think it's just, I mean, Trump is a negotiator. He's the art of the deal. You know, he had to deal with all kinds of terrible people in New York City when he was a developer. He used to sit down with mafia guys, you know, who were running the trade unions. And so, you know, that's the way he operates. I mean, that's kind of what's kind of bogged him down in Iran. He just thinks everything is negotiable. And I don't know. Maybe in the Hakeem Jeffries case, it is negotiable. But he's putting Jared Kushner out there. But I don't know. He has this confidence in Jared Kushner that you know, he hasn't really been delivering in the Iranian negotiations. And his brother, apparently, the deal to buy the L.A. Lakers is falling through too because they didn't do their diligence, or maybe they didn't do their due diligence. So I'm not sure, and the father went to prison for various crimes. I'm not sure relying on the Kushners is the best way to go here.
0: Yeah, I mean I understand the purpose of the meeting. I mean, it doesn't look great for either side. I mean, I think actually Jeffries is getting more flack from the left. Yeah. For meeting with Kushner, because I think if the Democrats take the House, I say 50-50, maybe better that they impeach Trump. I mean, maybe they can hold off for 3 months, but they're not going to be able to help themselves.
1: No, I think it's much more than 50% likelihood. I think it's like definite. I think it's off the board in Vegas.
0: Yeah, yeah. And so, I mean, I think maybe that's partly what this was designed to do, was to at least say, look, let's not go down that road. I mean, if they don't take the Senate, I mean, what do you think the odds are right now of the Democrats actually taking the Senate?
1: I don't think they'll take it. But even if they take it, they still need 2/3 votes.
0: Yeah,
1: you know,
0: it'll be
1: silly stuff like the Ukrainian thing, which has totally fallen apart, obviously. It's just going to hamstring him. That's all. I mean, it's going to hurt him. Taking the Senate hurts more in the nominations, especially the judgeships. They need to get some. They need to get some more judges that are real lawyers and not just George Soros apparatchiks.
0: Yeah, the Senate is the key, like you said. I mean, if they lose the Senate, then the ability to get judges through or any nominee through is going to be incredibly difficult, if not impossible. So what are you thinking of? We were talking about polls here before before you came on, about how useless they are in many cases. What do you think the race here in Maine is actually looking like between Jackson and Collins?
1: I think Collins wins. I mean, knock on wood, but I mean, this whole thing, how insane are the Democrats to have? So, I mean, I know it's just one person, but to say that they should be writing in Plattner's name? I mean, how crazy is that?
0: Yeah, well, I mean, I say go for it. Split the difference.
1: No,
0: I mean,
1: I'm all in favor of it. It's great. It's a great plan.
0: Yeah.
1: But you think someone would throw a net over it, I mean, that guy who wrote that. I mean, it's insane.
0: It is insane. All right, Howie, what do you have on tap for the show today?
1: We got Chris Ruddy from Newsmax will be on, and then I think we'll have some local politics as we're coming up on the primary. And

0: and also, you know, we're just going to keep going. We're on C-SPAN, so we're getting a lot of crazy callers this week from the C-SPAN crowd. You know, it's like from an insane asylum, some of them. Yeah, but it's kind of enjoyable. It's a change of pace.
1: Yes.
0: So that's what we'll be doing today. 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
0: 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Bye-bye.
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3: It is right now, for the moment. Protesters are speaking out after gathering outside the venue where Vice President J.D. Vance appeared in Brewer Monday. We'll tell you about that. And as the trade war between the U.S. and Canada escalates, so does the war of words, with Ontario Premier Doug Ford calling President Trump a loser and a dictator. All that coming up from ABC here at the top of the hour. 7:49, 60 in Portland, and your AccuWeather forecast.
4: Times of sun and clouds today. Watch out for a thunder shower this afternoon, the high 78. Tonight will become mainly clear, low 58. Tomorrow, a nice day with more sun than clouds, high 79. I'm AccuWeather meteorologist Joe Lundberg on Southern Maine's official weather station. 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

7:52 WGAN Morning News. I'm your host, Josh Filler, in for Matt Gagnon on this Tuesday morning. Our phone lines are open, 879-9426, 879-WGAN. Later in the show, we'll have Phil Harriman in studio. We'll be talking to him about the

0: tariff battle with Canada, the D-Day, economic D-Day against Iran, and much more going on in the United States and around the world. But in the meantime, our phone lines are open. Give us a call, 879-9426, 879-WGAN. Our poll is still open. I believe that's correct, Danny. Is it not still open? Is anything, any major changes in the poll numbers that we should be aware of?
1: Let's see. Let me go to WGAN.com and look right now. And the current poll, which is President Trump right to impose 50% tariffs on Canada, yes at 57% and no at 43%.
0: Oh, so it's gone up in favor of the tariffs, 57-43. Okay. All right. That's like the Reagan blowout of Mondale, 1980. Yes. Okay. Yeah. Interesting. All right. 57-43. All right. What time does the poll close? At the show's end?
1: Yeah. Right when the show ends at 9 o'clock, when we do our teases, we put up a new poll question, which you'll be working on for this morning.
0: Yeah, I got to come up. See, folks, I got to come up with all this stuff on the back end here. I got to come up with a good poll question. So I'll have to give that one some thought. Anything interesting come in on the text line?
1: Yeah, Mike from Portland actually said Josh obviously wants access to the text line because you keep mentioning the text line. So, yeah, and just overall about the city, you know, talking about Pet Rock in a park, and it's sad that you have to think this way, but a texter said that they're going to clean the needles in Darren Oaks before the dogs get out there.
0: That's a good question.
1: They do. It's, and I said to him, and the city always does a sweep, but it's sad that they even have to come to that to do it. So they do their best in doing a sweep and, you know, before the event and in the evening. So to make it a good event.
0: How many years has the sweep for the needles been a factor? Do you
1: I
0: know?
1: Couldn't even tell you.
0: Good God.
1: Yeah, I know. I just know since I've been here. You know, it's standard when they do, and they clean it up, and that's part of it, unfortunately. But
0: yeah, the grand failure.
1: Yeah,
0: the needle exchange. The grand failure. I mean, yeah, growing up here, that wouldn't have even been remotely thinkable, right? That you've got to sweep Deering Oaks for hypodermic needles that may infect you with HIV or hepatitis C. So, well, I hope they get them all, because yes, I certainly don't want to step on one, or certainly don't want my Mr. Lilo to step on one. And did you say it's this Saturday?
1: This Sunday.
0: This Sunday.
1: Okay. Sunday.
0: This Sunday. All right.
1: And one of the texters wanted to know if you were bringing your dog, Lilo.
0: I might. He's in the kennel. We're staying at the beach.
1: Oh,
0: we're down
1: okay.
0: at Old Orchard.
1: Nice.
0: Yes. And speaking of not allowed to have dogs, our condo doesn't allow dogs, although we're going to bring Mr. Lilo in one of these days under the emotional support animal exception. And so, yeah, maybe we'll go get him and bring him down. If you say it's worth the while, maybe we will actually pull him out for the day and bring him down. And he's not very friendly, though. He loves people, and he can get along with other dogs, but he's very cantankerous in his old age.
1: Well, the dogs tend to be like that, depending on the breed that you actually have.
0: He's hyper. He's
1: okay.
0: A cocker spaniel.
1: Oh, yeah.
0: And so he's 12 years old, but he acts like he's two.
1: Yep.
0: I mean, he's the type of dog where unless it's us, the family who he sees every day, if he hasn't seen you in a while and you pet him, he'll pee. Even though at this stage of his life, it's like, come on, buddy, you got to get that stuff under control. And then if he sees another dog that he doesn't know or see on a regular basis, his instinct is to, like, let's rumble, even though he's about 12 pounds.
1: Yeah, 12.
0: He's tiny.
1: a big personality inside of a small little body, thinking you can go up against any particular dog.
0: It's ridiculous.
1: Remember when this song came out? I mean, it's like,
0: I think I was in college when this came out.
1: It's like the Macarena, remember?
0: Yes, the Macarena. I remember this song at frat houses, kegs of beer, and that song, and Macarena, and what was the other one?
1: I don't know.
0: One hit wonder.
1: Oh, with

0: it out. Who is this, by the way? It's not Kiss. It's not Chaim Weitz.
1: I couldn't even tell you who sings this song, to tell you the truth. It's a one-hit wonder.
0: One-hit wonder. Groove is in the Heart. That's the song.
1: Oh, one of my favorites, yeah.
0: Yes. That was big.
1: Delight.
0: Yes, Delight. That was another one-hit wonder.
1: You know,
0: yes?
1: If you actually, we don't have time in this, but if you actually look behind the scenes when they actually performed in the bar, that was the original one. And she does these high kicks in the bar, like where she's performing. I was like, whoa. And then probably about like a few weeks later, they got signed. Nice. I'll send you the link on that. I thought it was pretty cool. Innovative back then, you know, to be able to dance and move like that.
0: Yes. All right. We are going to take a break. When we come back, Phil Harriman will be in studio. We'll be talking to Phil about the day's news. Right back.
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4: From ABC News, I'm Wayne Cabot. President Trump claims he's considering renaming Lake Ontario Lake America after Ontario's Premier Doug Ford said this about Trump's trade war with Canada.
5: This guy's a loser. He's going to be a loser, and simple as that.
4: Today, Canada plans to answer Trump's new tariff threats, says ABC's Sophie Flay.
6: Prime Minister Carney had previously pledged dollar-for-dollar retaliation after the U.S. imposed 50% tariffs on certain Canadian goods. But yesterday, President Trump went a step further. He's now threatening to also impose 50% tariffs on Canadian cars, trucks, and steel. Trump says Canada has been ripping off the United States for years. Trade talks collapsed over the weekend.
4: Trump says the U.S. doesn't need Canada, but nearly all of U.S. natural gas imports come from Canada, along with more than half of our imported crude oil. Trump last night did acknowledge the U.S. relies on Canada for aluminum. Big wildfire west of Dallas-Fort Worth doubled overnight. The Ross Fire in Palo Pinto blew up to 78 square miles. It's about three times the size of the fire burning on the Nevada-California border. That has tens of thousands still out of their homes.
7: This is not far from downtown Reno. Really, we are at the heart of Reno. You just go out about 15 minutes. Those are the immediate first roadblocks that officials have set up. The National Guard is here. They're pushing out so many people because they had 45,000 people that were ordered to evacuate, then more than 40,000. So we're looking at almost 100,000 people that had orders either to evacuate or to be prepared to evacuate.
4: ABC's Melissa Don in Reno. Voting underway this morning for the seat to replace Senator Lindsey Graham in South Carolina. Sister Darlene Graham, the Trump-endorsed candidate in the Republican primary, she hasn't run before, facing Ralph Norman of the hardline Freedom Caucus. Taiwan has charged 9 people, including 1 from NVIDIA and 2 from Supermicro, for illegally exporting high-end AI servers to China. This is ABC News.
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0: 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Latest now, Sanford Police, they're still currently searching for a suspect who fled from a traffic stop and fired gunshots at officers about 1:15 overnight this morning. Police said the vehicle continued to flee and was later abandoned. There's now a suspect search involving numerous police agencies around Sanford, especially areas around Blanchard Road, Hanson Ridge, Oak and Lebanon Streets, and Sunset and Smith Roads. Residents in those areas, they're advised to move to a safe location if they see anything suspicious and call 911. Police say those involved in that may still be armed. Again, that's happening now in Sanford. Protesters are speaking out after gathering outside the venue where Vice President J.D. Vance appeared in Brewer Monday. Nancy Jacobson's highly objects to the Trump administration's stance on immigration, pointing specifically to the deadly ICE shooting in Biddeford.
1: This is a moment to express ourselves and show our anger at the way this administration behaves.
0: CBS 13 News reports a small crowd of about a dozen protesters gathered outside Vance's appearance in Brewer. Ontario Premier Doug Ford says Canada should prepare to cut off electricity to the U.S. in response to President Trump's new 50% tariffs on Canadian imports. Such a move would have a notable impact on Maine, where roughly 58,000 customers on the northern and eastern part of the state rely on electricity fed directly from the Canadian grid. New Brunswick's premier has stopped short of backing the power cutoff, urging instead that both sides negotiate a trade deal that respects Canadian energy and resources. A house fire in Freeport is out with the help of an adjacent fire department. Four-person crew from Yarmouth and Rescue were called in Monday to assist Freeport firefighters with the one-alarm fire on Independence Drive. WMTW reports the fire departments across the state are increasingly understaffed, with some rural departments operating with small crews. As a result, many departments rely on mutual aid, where other towns' crews can help with fires during staffing shortages. A home in Windham has heavy damage from a fire early Sunday morning. Firefighters say they arrived to find the house on Caitlin Court with heavy fire coming from the roof. They say they put the fire out quickly, and five people and two dogs were able to escape, although one cat died in the fire. Investigators say the fire was caused by faulty wall outlet connected to an air conditioner. It's been classified as accidental. An online critic who makes fun of Vice President J.D. Vance is happy after a First Amendment legal challenge allowed her to attend his event in Maine Monday.
2: Anna McGonigal, creator of the social media account Cats on a Couch, claims Secret Service agents barred her from Vance's Bangor event back in May over her political posts. The ACLU filed a lawsuit on her behalf, arguing the ban violated her constitutional rights. After federal authorities granted her access to Monday's event, a judge dismissed the lawsuit. Tony Randazzo, News Radio, WGAN.
0: 19 Maine women over the age of 60 going to take part in a stage next month to prove that aging doesn't mean becoming invisible. The inaugural Maine Golden Beauty Pageant, set for September 20th at the Sanford Performing Arts Center. Organizers say the event grew out of a single wish made through the York County Elder Abuse Task Force's Wishing Well program. Show is going to feature fashion, personal stories, and an evening gown competition, along with live performances and celebrity judges. WGAN News Time 8:06. Let's check the markets now. Dow from Monday was up 140, S&P lower by 21, NASDAQ down by 200. Stock futures here this morning, we've got the Dow in the green up by 283, S&P higher by 34, NASDAQ up 271. Checking sports.
3: The Boston Red Sox beat the Miami Marlins last night 4-2 down in Florida. Sox backup infielder Anthony Siegler had the biggest hit of the night with a go-ahead triple in the top of the ninth. Sox closer Aroldis Chapman shut the door in the bottom of the ninth for his 30th save of the year. Same two tonight. The Portland Sea Dogs were off yesterday. They'll be on the road for the next 2 weeks starting tonight in Richmond, Virginia against the Flying Squirrels. And the New England Patriots lost its booty, Kayshawn Booty that is, as he was traded to the Houston Texans for second year safety Jalen Reed and a 2028 seventh round draft pick. Andy Mountain, News Radio, WGAN.
0: Thank you for the forecast, Joe Lindbergh.
4: Times of sun and clouds today. Watch out for a thunder shower this afternoon. The high 78. Tonight will become mainly clear, low 58. Tomorrow, a nice day with more sun than clouds, high 79.
0: 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Next high tide at Portland Harbor, 10:14 this morning. 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
1: Good morning, everyone. Please remain seated.
0: WGAN Morning News. I'm your host, Josh Filler. We're in studio live with Phil Harriman. Phil, good morning. How
1: good
0: are you?
1: Good morning. Good morning, everyone. Doing great. Hey, I get a chance to sit in your chair. I think, is it Labor Day that I'm hosting?
0: I think so.
1: Danny, is that right?
0: Thank you. You and I
2: switched.
0: That is
2: right. You are here. Good morning, everyone. On Labor Day.
0: So, Phil, that was an exception for you. We've been playing Kiss all morning.
1: I've been listening, yeah.
0: So you got a special waiver.
1: Danny's always looking out for me.
0: Yes, he is. So, well, good to have you. Lots to talk about. Want to go a little bit off topic from much of what we have been discussing this morning with Canada, the tariffs, and the politics. Something a little more long-term. And that is really, let's talk about data centers. Right now, they are sort of the talk of the town across the United States. I think the governor of New Hampshire has come out in favor of a moratorium. Even the governor of Texas, where they are the data center central, has become a little lukewarm towards further expansion. What is your sense of this? What should Mainers think of data centers? Should they embrace them? Should they be skeptical? Should they oppose them? What's your take?
1: I think we have to recognize that the world economics are changing literally right before our eyes. If you're not aware of what artificial intelligence is doing to society, you're not up to speed. And if you are aware, and more every day, I have colleagues of mine, clients of mine, who can't stop singing about the wow factor that artificial intelligence is helping them do things mundane and complicated much quicker, much more effectively, efficiently. It is the wave of the future. And if we want to have an economic foundation that will help our state generate tax revenue, we got to find a way to embrace it. And I get all of the what about the water temperature, because they need all this water to keep the data centers cool. I get all that, but we ought to take the lead in trying to figure that out. And if we do, we're going to have property tax revenue coming into communities that are, relatively speaking, pretty predictable, pretty stable. It's no different than in my hometown in Yarmouth back in the 1960s. Central Maine Power Company built the Wyman Station, and they were the anchor of our property taxes for decades. We got to find a way to find that anchor in Maine and in our communities.
0: Yeah, I mean, one of the storylines behind this that I've been following is the allegation that China has been fomenting opposition to these data centers because they understand that to not have them would put the United States at a disadvantage in the race to build out AI, which we are clearly in with the Chinese.
1: No,
0: it's between us and them.
1: Yes.
0: One of us is going to win this race.
1: Yes.
0: And they clearly want to win it, and that they are pushing, agitating, if you will. I'm not saying none of this is organic and that people don't have legitimate questions and concerns, but that there is a foreign aspect to this that is trying to undermine our long-term economic strength. What do you think of that?
1: Yeah, I agree. And I'm thinking of the proposal that was up in Millinocket, which was a former paper mill that we chased out of here through regulation and referendum, my oversimplification of a very broad economic impact in rural Maine. But what is left there is an infrastructure that is ideal. There's all kinds of very cold water up there. There's deep underground, which is also cold. And I don't know what the breakdown was, but there was a proposal to put one in Millinocket.

0: Think of what that would have done, Josh, to the economic base of the community. And today they're living off of how many people like me want to go fly fishing on the West Branch of the Penobscot or hike Mount Katahdin. Yep. We've got to have something more robust to build our economy around.
1: Yeah, I mean, you and I were talking before we came live on the air, and, you know, the idea that these data centers need to be these beautiful, you know, it's got to be the Sistine Chapel or something, or, you know, if you look back at the mills and manufacturing facilities, even in the 20th century, never mind the 19th century, they were not exactly beautiful structures. I mean, we're joking about the mill in Westbrook when I was growing up here. I mean, it was notorious how badly, not only it looked, but it stunk, right? But it was a source of revenue. It was a source of jobs. It gave people a means to, you know, feed the family and build the economy. And, you know, the data centers aren't even, don't even present half of those problems. And it's as if we've set this standard now where nobody can meet it. And we're just going to push these business opportunities, job opportunities to other states.
0: Well, I'm just surprised that the political leadership, their first reaction is no, right? Even the governor of Pennsylvania has recently come out and said no data centers, and you just mentioned New Hampshire. Well, who's saying yes? I think you'll find in, I think it's West Virginia or Virginia, they have said yes to data centers. Go look at what those centers are paying for property taxes, and you'll see that there's an economy built around them that has, relatively speaking, low impact on traffic, on schools, et cetera, but they're generating a fair amount of revenue. And you mentioned the unattractive paper mills. They were the economic engine of Northern Maine.
1: Yep.
0: You could graduate from high school, walk across the street, get a good paying job where you could buy a house, you could have a snowmobile, you could have a boat to go fishing, and if that was your lifestyle, it was right there for you.
1: Yep.
0: It's gone. The Sappy Mill in Westbrook that you speak of, and I vividly brought back some, I could almost smell it.
1: You could almost smell it, right?
0: I remember standing at the top of Newell Road in Yarmouth waiting for the bus, wondering if I was going to keel over from the smell. But they're still operating today, and the smell is gone.
1: Yep.
0: Right? So we have evolved. We have found through innovation and engineering ways to improve our environment while still having an anchor employer.
1: You know, I wonder how much of this is generational, where people over 50, which I think you and I are both clearly north of that number.
0: Let me see. Let me do the math.
1: And, you know, because people over 50 tend to be wealthier. They usually own their homes. Many of them have paid off their homes.
0: Well, why is that, Josh?
1: Right, because they had the
0: opportunity. They've been busting their butt since they got out of college.
1: And they've had their opportunity. But by not allowing the data center, you're effectively blocking that person who graduated from high school from walking across and getting that job. And you're going to push younger people out of the state, which is already a crisis. I think we're the oldest state demographically in the union. That's not sustainable long term. So do you, I haven't looked into this or whether there's a generational gap, but usually there's often in these questions, that's where a fault line lies, because again, the older crowd has theirs. They've earned it. I'm not saying they haven't, I've earned mine, but we have it. And so, yeah, not having a data center, that doesn't really affect me personally. I got mine. But if you're 20 and you need a job, right, where do you go?
0: Yeah. You know, and I hear from people in that generation, Josh, who are, they are very opposed to artificial intelligence.
1: Younger people?
0: Yes.
1: Yeah.
0: They think that is wiping away their opportunities. And I look at it and say to myself, well, if your business could do away with half of your workforce because of artificial intelligence, I look at it and say, well, if you keep the same workforce, you could double your business with the same amount of people. And I look at the plight of Maine's economy today, and I don't know how the politicians are going to overcome this, but from my perspective, Maine has all of these tremendous assets. We have deep water ports, uncluttered airspace, four seasons, good telecommunications, relatively crime-free neighborhood. We're close to closer to Europe than we are to, you know, other parts of the country. If we just had the will to think big and take advantage of our natural abilities, Maine could have an economy that is much more robust and much more secure.
1: I hear you. I mean, I wonder two things. You know, young people, if I could say to them, look, the idea that innovation was going to destroy the economy, jobs, and the future, if that were true, every time it were predicted, we wouldn't be here. I mean, go back to the computer, go back to the assembly line. I mean, everybody has been predicting the downfall of the job force and the labor market every time a new innovation comes. And my point about data centers is, okay, well, maybe you don't code anymore, but now you're working in a data center, helping make that run and maybe making more than you were making as a coder. I mean, this is what innovation looks like. It can be messy, it can be hard, but it has proven time and time again to be the benefit of everybody else involved. You know, I hear you about, you know, taking advantage, but I have run into this in Falmouth where I live. Again, not in my backyard. That's the first reaction.
0: Right.
1: Is okay, I don't want an airport. I don't want ships coming into the port, right? It just, I got mine, leave me alone. And that seems to be the dominant attitude. And I'll tell you, Phil, I hear that as much from conservatives. I mean, this is a truly conservative outlook, right? Just leave it alone, conserve what I have, as much as I hear from liberals. Do you get that sense
0: yeah.
1: that this is a bipartisan sort of attitude,
0: yep.
1: cultural attitude towards growth?
0: Yep, I do. And, you know, a good friend of mine says probably the most challenging job in America today is being a change management agent.
1: Yeah.
0: Right. How do you manage people through this transformation that we are going through and give them the sense that there is a opportunity and a future beyond this change that we are experiencing?
1: Yeah.
0: Think of just your email, right? We used to sit and handwrite notes. We used to photocopy letters and put them in paper files.
1: Yeah.
0: And if the client called, you'd have to go put them on hold and go open up a file cabinet, tickle through the files to find their file, then open the file to find the right? And today it's instantaneous. Who lost their job over that?
1: Right.
0: Nobody.
1: Exactly. In fact, jobs were created.
0: Correct.
1: By the millions. So.
0: Correct.
1: Yeah, it's, I think you're right. Our resistance.
0: I'm sorry, what did you say?
1: What's that?
0: What did you say?
1: By the millions?
0: No, I think you're right.
1: Yes. Well, you are.
0: I hear that very rarely.
1: Okay. Well, you're spot on this. I mean, the resistance to change is very powerful here. I don't remember that growing up, but it's again, it's not even a partisan issue. It's as much, I think, generational, and maybe both generations suffer from it for different reasons. But we've got to get past it. And I don't know. You know, the politicians are not going to be, it's going to take a hell of a politician to do that because, you know, look at Bobby Charles. He's not pushing data centers. He sees the writing on the wall. He doesn't want to take on that fight. You got a Republican in New Hampshire, again, putting a moratorium out. So again, it's a bipartisan issue, and I'm not sure, you know, how we get through this, because I'm not sure the political leadership is there that anybody would be willing to take that on and risk losing the election, right? Because if you lose, you're out. It's nothing. It's winner take all. So how do we get past this? Who can lead us through this if not the politicians, the elected officials? Who can do it?
0: Yeah, I would hope that one of the people who might attract a crowd, if you will, would have an open and candid conversation about the pros and cons of data centers, right? Don't fear the unknown. Let's sit down and say, okay, what is it? What does it do to electricity consumption? What does it do to how do you cool the system to keep it running efficiently and effectively? What are the challenges that they face, and what are the opportunities that come if we overcome those challenges? And forget right or wrong, left or right, let's just have a conversation about this economic engine that is being built. And is it going to be built in China Right. Or here.
1: Because it's going to get built one way or the other.
0: It's being built.
1: Yeah. One way or the other, it's going to happen. Yeah. So another thing I want to talk to you about, Phil. Yesterday we were talking at length about college and how expensive it has become. Today, to go to Boston University, where I graduated, it costs roughly room, board, and tuition $100,000
0: a year. Stop it.
1: Nope. $100,000 a year.
0: Wow. Who goes there?
1: Exactly. So not everybody pays that amount, granted, but even if you got a 25% discount, you're still talking $75,000.
0: That's unbelievable.
1: It is unbelievable. But of course, the government has been involved in subsidizing and making college affordable.
0: Oh, isn't that picking winners and losers?
1: Yeah, I mean, I remember Bill Clinton talking about making college affordable again back in the 90s when it was $25,000 a year. What's your sense of, you know, we live in this high inflationary period, although inflation itself has come down, the repercussions of its rise over the last 5 years, much of it tied to government intervention. What can we learn from this as people on the left in particular are talking about the government solving our healthcare cost crisis, affordability in housing? What can we learn from the last, I don't know, 40, 50 years of this?
0: Well, this is going to probably irritate some of your listeners. I think it's clear that the more the government feels that they should be the one engineering the economy, the more costs go up. And you just highlighted a few examples. The government continues to spend more and more of their power exercised on these areas of the economy, and the result is healthcare is not affordable. Higher education is out of reach for most people unless they can qualify for big subsidies or loans. And if you look at other aspects of the economy that the government hasn't intervened in, I think of electronics, LASIK eye surgery, to pick two examples, because there is a free market, not subsidize this company and not that company, but a free market where competition drives the results, you see prices come down. I think healthcare in particular, Josh, I remember back when Ted Kennedy was, the big influence in the United States Senate, he's the one who advocated for managed care, right? That the government was going to mandate that there be someone who manages your care, which is why now you have to go through this filter of doctors and nurses who go through code books to determine whether the recommendation that you're getting for a referral or a procedure has to go through some bureaucracy. What did that do to costs? It raised them. And then along comes President Obama, who says, we're going to fix it once and for all. They had the House, the Senate, and the presidency. Without any Republican votes, they passed the Affordable Care Act. And here we are almost 20 years later.
1: Right.
0: How affordable is it?
1: Exactly. You know, and you expect this from the left, but there is a growing, I would call it almost nihilism on the right. And I think, you know, Tucker Carlson, in my view, sort of captures this best, where there's a hostility to the market from him and others like him. I mean, I've heard Carlson say that, you know, Christianity shouldn't be anywhere near capitalism. It's more tied to actual socialism. Do you worry that there's this growing sort of this loss of faith in the free market on a sliver of the right that may be growing? How concerned are you about that both sides could give up on capitalism?
0: Yeah, I am very, very concerned. And part of it is because there are people who have the ability to hire lobbyists, particularly former members of Congress, who are insiders in the club. Literally, they get to go inside the gym because they're a former member and work out with sitting representatives and senators and influence them. And I think it's true that we're getting less and less free market and more who's got connections to create regulations and laws that favor someone over another. And if I were king for a day, we don't have kings.
1: No kings.
0: If I was president for a term, I would work hard to level the playing field, open the markets, don't have winners and losers based on who's got connections in Washington.
1: All right, we'll have to leave it there.
0: I guess I'm done, huh?
1: Yeah, Well,
0: good to see you, Josh.
1: Goes by fast. Good to see you.
0: Good morning, everyone.
1: All right, we're going to take a break. When we come back, we'll take your phone calls on WGAN. Right back.
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10: ABC News, I'm Wayne Cabot. With Canada set to unveil today how it's going to respond to President Trump's new tariffs, the president this morning says he's thinking about renaming Lake Ontario to Lake America. Firefighters in Nevada making some progress on the Hawk Fire. It's burned out about 40 homes, but is now 27% contained. ABC's Melissa Adon.
11: This is not far from downtown Reno. Really, we are at the heart of Reno. You just go out about 15 minutes. Those are the immediate first roadblocks that officials have set up. The National Guard is here. They're pushing out so many people because they had 45,000 people that were ordered to evacuate. Then more than 40,000. So we're looking at almost 100,000 people that had orders either to evacuate or to be prepared to evacuate.
10: This morning, the Ross Fire west of Dallas surged past 50,000 acres. South Carolina Republicans making their final pick today in the primary for the seat once held by Lindsey Graham. This is ABC News.
12: 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We're still tracking the Sanford Police search, the current search for a suspect who fled from a traffic stop and fired gunshots at officers about 1:15 overnight this morning. Police say the vehicle continued to flee and was later abandoned. There's now a suspect search involving numerous police agencies around Sanford, especially around the areas of Blanchard Road, Hanson Ridge, Oak and Lebanon Streets and Sunset and Smith Roads. Residents in those areas are advised to call or to move to a safe location if they see anyone suspicious and call 911. Police say those involved may be armed. Vice President J.D. Vance is back in Washington after appearing at a defense contracting business in Brewer Monday. Among other things, Vance pushed back on claims from Democrats that the federal government is not investigating last month's fatal ICE shooting in Biddeford.
13: But what I see from Democrats is people who are far more worried about a shooting involving an illegal alien than they are about the fact that tens of thousands of Mainers died from fentanyl overdoses by that poison brought into our community.
12: CBS 13 News reports Vance also renewed accusations of fraud in Maine's Medicaid system. Well, the two most high-profile Republican candidates in Maine for November's election, they were not in attendance at Vance's appearance yesterday. The campaign for Senator Susan Collins said she had a scheduling conflict, while the campaign for Governor Bobby Charles said he was already scheduled to meet with addiction and recovery community members and had no plans to meet Vance. Both Collins and Charles have come out strongly against President Trump's new 50% tariffs on Canadian products. A second teenager now faces charges in connection to an early morning drive-by shooting over the weekend in Lebanon. The York County Sheriff's Office has charged a 14-year-old Sanford girl with reckless conduct with a dangerous weapon. Police had already arrested 19-year-old Jackery Shaw, who was charged on the same count as well as criminal mischief. The two are accused of shooting rounds into a car on Route 202. No one was hurt, but that vehicle was heavily damaged. While there are no charges being considered after a crash involving a pedestrian in the downeast town of Ellsworth, police say a 59-year-old transient man was walking outside of a crosswalk on Main Street when he was hit by a vehicle driven by a 58-year-old woman from Ellsworth. Officers say the man stepped in front of the vehicle and may have been under the influence at the time of the crash. He was taken to a hospital and later released, while the driver of the vehicle was not hurt. WGAN News Time is 8:34. Checking the markets now from Monday. Dow up on Monday, yesterday by 140. S&P lower by 21. The Nasdaq was up by 200. Stock futures this morning, currently Dow in the green, up by 260. S&P higher by 34. Nasdaq up by 270. Checking sports.
14: The Boston Red Sox beat the Miami Marlins last night, 4-2 down in Florida. Sox backup infielder Anthony Siegler had the biggest hit of the night with a go-ahead triple in the top of the ninth. Sox closer Aroldis Chapman shut the door in the bottom of the ninth for his 30th save of the year. Same two tonight. The Portland Sea Dogs were off yesterday. They'll be on the road for the next 2 weeks starting tonight in Richmond, Virginia against the Flying Squirrels. And the New England Patriots lost its booty, Kayshawn Booty that is, as he was traded to the Houston Texans for second-year safety Jalen Reed and a 2028 seventh-round draft pick. Andy Mountain News Radio, WGAN.
12: Accurate with the forecast, Joe Lundberg.
15: Times of sun and clouds today. Watch out for a thunder shower this afternoon, the high 78. Tonight will become mainly clear, low 58. Tomorrow, a nice day with more sun than clouds, high 79.
12: It's currently 64 in Portland at 836. Next high tide of Portland Harbor, 1014 this morning. 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

0: 6:36. Welcome back, WGAN Morning News. I'm your host, Josh Filler, in for Matt Gagnon. Our phone lines are open, 879-9426, 879-WGAN. Just wrapped up our in-depth conversation with Phil Harriman and talked about a number of things, the growth of data centers, whether we should have them here in Maine, and the general hostility that has long been on the left towards capitalism and free markets, but a growing distaste for it, for capitalism and free markets on the right. And I think it's incredibly important that we on the right stay and remain steadfast defenders of the free market, of capitalism. It is the single, it may be the worst economic system known to man except for all the rest. I think Churchill said something to that effect about both democracy and capitalism. But there has never been a single engine that has done more to alleviate poverty and generate wealth than the free market. Nothing. All right, let's go to Andy from Sanford on line one. Andy, good morning. What's on your mind?
1: Good morning. Hey, let's talk data centers.
0: Yes.
1: Not all data centers are the same. And you see a lot of negative stuff online about data centers, but they're not necessarily true. Today, some of the data centers can generate their own electricity, which doesn't affect the city or the towns. If they have any extra, they feed the grid. As far as the water, the warm water goes, they can build cooling towers to reduce the heat in the water. They can recirculate it, recycle it, so they're not using constant amounts of water. It just all depends on what you allow them to do.
0: Yeah, well, that's what Phil and I were talking about, that, you know, we got to sit down and figure out a way to make it work. It's going to get built somewhere. It's either going to get built in another state here at home, or they're going to get built in China. But make no mistake, it's coming, and you want the United States to win this race. You do not want China to win it. So,
1: well, do you want, the question is, do you want the United States to regulate it, or do you want China to regulate it?
0: Yeah, well, exactly. And do you want the jobs, you know, here or there? Where do you want the jobs?
1: Yeah.
0: So,
1: I know for tax purposes, I know they had, our town manager had gone up to the legislature last year, and one of the comments he made was an average home of valued at $400,000 would have a $3,000 tax cut from their taxes because of the data center.
0: Yeah. Well, you're not hearing,
1: I mean,
0: that.
1: You take $3,000 off your tax, off your property taxes. That's a chunk of change.
0: Yeah, that's a big chunk of change. All right, we appreciate the call. Thanks. All right, let's go to Paul in South Portland on line two. Paul, good morning. What's on your mind?
2: Good morning. I'm more concerned right now about when will we be told the truth. When we were young, we were told we wanted the clean jobs of computer programming and what? Data centers. Now we're being told, oh, data centers are evil jobs. And so we don't want those in our backyard. And all these stories about we drove out the manufacturing businesses, and we sent them to where? China. And now we're going to send our data centers to China. Which story was true? Are the data centers the good, clean jobs we want, or the manufacturing jobs the jobs we want? Which one do we want? We got to have one.
0: Well, Paul,
2: right now we're being told neither.
0: I remember when natural gas, clean natural gas, was the way to go. And then suddenly, I don't know what happened, but natural gas was no longer acceptable, and it's now been linked with dirty oil, and we're not allowed to do that either. We're not allowed to frack for natural gas. Can't do that. Can't do anything. I mean, go ahead.
2: Exactly. And with respect to the energy, South Portland, when we wanted to bring in Canada oil, We were told, no, Canada oil is the dirtiest oil. Don't bring it in. And it would have reduced our taxes, letting it come into our pumping stations and so forth. And the government kept browbeating the population until they browbeat them into voting the way they wanted to ban Canada oil from coming in, and how we banned Canada electricity from coming down here through our corridor. And now suddenly that Canada's thinking of cutting us off, now suddenly we want their oil. We want their electricity. So tell me, when will a Democrat ever be consistent and tell us the consistent truth that doesn't change with their whim of the day?
0: Well, the Democrats' view of the free market is they don't have one, and it's largely virtue signaling. It's a virtue signaling economy. It's like we didn't build the Keystone Pipeline. You know, that would have actually been environmentally better because it would have taken the oil off of rail, which is far riskier of it basically falling over. Look at what happened in Pennsylvania with the rail crash. Okay, moving the oil through the pipeline is a much safer, much more efficient way to move it. But no, anything having anything to do with oil is unallowed. Unless, of course, you're buying it from Venezuela or the Middle East, then that's okay. But becoming independent of third parties and having your own capacity at home, that's not allowed. All right.
2: Maybe things that let the voters

0: it in human history. There is nothing to fall back to on that one. But right now, building a data center, like I said, you're either going to build it here or in Virginia. I think Virginia is actually the data center capital per capita of the country. Or you're going to build it in Florida or Texas. Or if the United States capitulates and we get into this virtue signaling contest among the states, the Chinese will build it. And then they'll win the race, and then and they can have all of the advantages that go along with it. But make no mistake, we are in an economic race with the Chinese when it comes to AI, and we need to win it. And if we win it, we're going to have more opportunities, more growth, and more wealth for the American people, for Maine people. But we got to get past this not in my backyard, or I don't want anything to change in my backyard, or anything like that. Which currently dominates so much of our thinking in this state. And as I was saying with Phil, it's bipartisan. The left comes at it differently from the right. The left is anti-capitalist. They're anti-free market. The people on the right that I experienced this with, a lot of these folks are simply, I like the way my life is and I don't want it to change. The problem with that is, okay, you have a home, you have a job, you have a 401k and a nest egg. How is the next generation supposed to come up and build its own wealth and live its own American dream if the older generation is blocking them at every corner? Okay, it's not fair. It really is not fair. You got to give them an opportunity. We've messed up Gen Z and the young millennials enough. And now we're going to stymie their ability to grow economically and to live the American dream. It's just, it's wrong. And it's why a lot of young people end up leaving. Now, I know some young people are terrified of AI, and I understand that. But look, it's an opportunity you're going to have to take advantage of. It's not going away. It is absolutely not going away. And like I said, the question is going to be, who is leading this caravan? Who's riding this? Who's driving this train? Is it the United States or is it going to be Canada? All right, we got John from Falmouth on line one. John, good morning. What's on your mind?
1: Good morning. How you doing?
0: Good.
1: A couple things. You know, Future Shock is real. If you've ever read the book, Future Shock is real. And, we're looking at where we're going by looking in the rearview mirror where we just went. The middle class began, I believe, in 1602 with the Dutch East India Company, when people could, work people, bakers and cobblers and such, could invest and buy shipping, which made them millionaires. So the first time in history that you didn't have to be royalty to be wealthy.
0: Well, they invented capitalism. I mean, the Dutch invented capitalism as we know it.
1: Yes, that's right. Okay. Now, by the way, South Portland spent millions chasing a ghost that never happened. Millions of dollars to ban sand oil from Canada.
0: Yep.
1: Never happened. Not a drop ever moved. Okay. So, but people, when people get upset, that this is an old story. This is an old story. The word sabotage, you know where that comes from?
0: I assume
1: a sabot is a wooden shoe. So when the windmills came in and the factories came in over in Holland and Belgium, the people who didn't like it, who was taking their jobs away, threw the wooden shoes in the machinery. This is an old story.
0: Okay, you learn something new every day. I didn't know that.
1: Yeah. So a sabot is something encases something. In this case, it's a wooden shoe. Okay, so these things are old stories, and you're right. Having grown up on Falmouth Foreside, that's an old story too. I've made my money. I'm all set. I'm enjoying myself down at the yacht club. The Portland Country Club. I've seen it come and go since I was born. Okay, but you're right. And by the way, I always like to put in, if we hadn't canceled that $1 billion hole in the ground called Seabrook 2, we'd have plenty of energy in New England right now, plenty of electricity. Okay, but as it is, we'll have to bring in nuclear modular units to run these plants. If we want, if they need that kind of electricity, they're going to have to ship it in with a plant, which is what Trump is doing.

0: Trump is saying that. He's promoting that.
1: Yeah.
0: They'll bring the electricity with them. But
1: yeah.
0: But my grandparents lived at the corner of Allen Avenue Extension and Falmouth Road. Do you think they smelled the mill in Westbrook much?
1: We all did back in the day. All right, John, we appreciate the call. Thanks as always. All right, let's go over to our newsroom and Jason Taylor to get our final update. Jason, what's going on?
2: Final one. Maine industries are speaking out about the difficulty presented by President Trump's 50% tariffs on certain Canadian goods. More on that coming up. And Justice Ketanji Brown Jackson has accused the Supreme Court's conservative majority of injecting chaos and uncertainty into the midterm elections after the court upheld President Trump's order to limit mail-in ballots. More on that ABC here, top of the hour. It's 8:49 right now. We've got 64 in Portland with your AccuWeather forecast.
3: Times of sun and clouds today. Watch out for a thunder shower this afternoon. The high 78. Tonight will become mainly clear, low 58. Tomorrow, a nice day with more sun than clouds. High 79. I'm AccuWeather meteorologist Joe Lundberg on Southern Maine's official weather station. 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
1: ...853 WGAN Morning News, our final segment of the show. I noticed we did not enter with Kiss. Was that Foreigner?
2: Yes, it was. I'm all kissed out today.
1: Well, Chaim Weitz is very upset with you. I did not know that.
2: You know what? I learn something new every day.
1: You do learn something new every day. I didn't know that either. I mean, you think... Gene Simmons, okay, it's a stage name. What's his real name? I don't think anybody would ever come up with Chaim Weitz. You learn something new every day. Anyway. All right. Our phone lines are open for our final segment, 879-9426, 879-WGAN. I did want to touch on a story I followed here this morning regarding my old boss, Mayor Rudy Giuliani from New York, who has announced he may be suing Hunter Biden and Tucker Carlson based on the podcast interview where Carlson interviewed Hunter. I saw part of that. I spoke a little bit about it on Saturday on Inside Maine. One of the more bizarre episodes in the podcasting news world I have ever seen was that interview. I mean, truly, truly strange. But there was one segment that really stuck out at me, and this is the one where Rudy may end up suing, and that is Hunter's laptop, the infamous laptop from hell, which has been certified authentic by Hunter's father's Department of Justice in federal district court. So there is no disputing. It is 100% real. It is not Russian disinformation or anything else. But the piece that Rudy is most upset with is Hunter's statement that it was Israel that was pushing this. Surprise, surprise. When all else fails, Hunter comes back and finds a way to blame the Israelis. So Tucker claimed that the Israelis, on behalf of Netanyahu, approached Tucker when he was at Fox News. And they were the ones trying to push on him the laptop. As I said on Saturday, that did not happen. It did not happen. I guarantee you it did not happen. And if he's pressed on it, I'm sure he'll fold just like he did in his New York Times interview. That's Tucker when he was asked about, you know, did you call Trump the Antichrist? And he did, but he said that he didn't, even though he said it 2 weeks earlier. When he was pressed on who are the dark forces that are trying to destroy J.D. Vance. He had no names. It was just rumor. Who's got their influence over Trump? No name. All right, so this didn't happen. Okay, but what he's implied is that Rudy was basically an agent of a foreign power, the Israelis. And Rudy's very upset about it because Rudy did the work. He did the due diligence. He did the investigations. And he was the one who came up with much of this and realized that the laptop was real and that it had a damaging, terrible information on it about Hunter and the Biden family. And as I said on Saturday, even if the Israelis did push the laptop, thank you, because it's real. And the American people should have known about it in the 2020 election. It was real. It wasn't fake. So it doesn't really matter who pushed it. But Rudy's upset over the fact that the implication is that he was somehow working on behalf of a foreign government and not working on behalf of his client, President Donald Trump. So I hope he does bring the suit. I don't know if he will. Mediaite is reporting, or Mediaite. I can't know if I'm pronouncing that correctly. But they're the ones reporting it. He's very upset about it, and he has every right to be. Beyond that, the interview was truly, truly strange, but I guess I learned something new, which was that Hunter Biden wrote a letter of recommendation on behalf of Tucker Carlson's son to get into Georgetown University. I don't know if his Tucker's son went to Georgetown or not, but in the end, yes, there's a long history between Tucker and Hunter Biden. Anyway, all right, that's going to do it for our show today. I will be back in the chair tomorrow hosting. I'll be back on Thursday. Matt will be back on Friday. I got to figure out somebody to sit in on my segment on Thursday.

0: have any ideas, let us know. In the meantime, we hope you have a good rest of your Tuesday. We'll be back tomorrow with our Eye on Politics team and more. But for now, we'll be signing off for Morning News. Have a great day.
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4: From ABC News, I'm Wayne Cabot. The hot, dry West is fertile ground for fire, and one in Texas right now exploded overnight to three times the size of the one outside Reno. ABC's Jim Ryan is in Dallas-Fort Worth.
5: The largest of the blazes has blackened the brushy countryside between Fort Worth and Abilene. For the firefighters, it's literally an uphill battle.
6: They're experiencing rough terrain, heavy vegetation, high heat, and then also there's gusts of winds that are impacting the fire as well.
5: Laura Stevens of the Texas A&M Forest Service, the blaze doubled in size overnight and now covers an estimated 50,000 acres. Jim Ryan, ABC News in Dallas-Fort Worth.
4: And that Hawk Fire near Reno is still burning, two-thirds uncontained, about 40 homes destroyed. President Trump got ahead of Canada's plans today to have retaliatory tariffs, claiming he's considering renaming Lake Ontario Lake America. China just said that it will defend its interests in Iran after the U.S. threatened an economic D-Day on countries that do business with America's enemy. ABC News senior political correspondent Rachel Scott reports from the White House.
7: President Trump threatening Canadian leaders to fall in line as he threatens to impose new 50% tariffs on car parts, cars, and steel. On top of the steep tariffs he's already imposed on furniture, textiles, building supplies, and alcohol. Canada responding, vowing to impose a dollar-for-dollar tariff on their own. The president brushing that off, writing on social media, "We don't need Canada, they need us."
4: Homeland Security says a massive two-week operation in Virginia and Maryland brought in 1,300 illegal immigrants. DHS says it's mainly targeting people with criminal histories. South Carolina is considering today whether to continue having a Senator Graham. It's the Republican primary to replace the late Lindsey Graham with his sister Darlene, who has never held office before. She has Donald Trump's backing against Freedom Caucus conservative Ralph Norman. This is ABC News.
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10: 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And we have this for you. Sanford police are currently searching for a suspect who fled from a traffic stop and fired guns at police officers about 1:50 in this morning. The search goes on. Police say the vehicle continued to flee, was later abandoned. There's now a suspect search involving numerous police agencies around Sanford, especially areas around Blanchard Road, Hanson Ridge, Oak and Lebanon Streets, and Sunset and Smith Roads. Residents in those areas, they're advised to make a move to a safe location. If they see anything suspicious, call 911 immediately. Those involved may be armed, according to police. A house fire in Freeport is out with the help of an adjacent fire department. A four-person crew from Yarmouth Fire and Rescue was called in Monday to assist Freeport firefighters with that one-alarm fire on Independence Drive. Freeport Fire and Rescue says the fire broke out in a breezeway, and working smoke detectors helped alert the people inside. No one injured. Cause of that fire remains unclear. A 17-year-old faces charges after being accused of robbing a kiosk at the Lewiston Auburn Balloon Festival over the weekend. Investigators say the teen was caught stealing coin bags and showed a handgun tucked into his pajama bottoms when a worker confronted him. Officers working detail at the festival quickly tracked down the suspect without disturbing the crowd. Gun turned out to be a realistic-looking replica. The teenager, though, faces a robbery charge and was taken to the State Youth Detention Center in South Portland. A second teenager now faces charges in connection with an early morning drive-by shooting over the weekend in Lebanon. The York County Sheriff's Office has charged a 14-year-old Sanford girl with reckless conduct with a dangerous weapon. Police had already arrested 19-year-old Zachary Shaw, who was charged on the same count as well as criminal mischief. The two are accused of shooting rounds into a car on Route 202. No one hurt there, but that vehicle has heavy damage. Main industries are speaking out about the difficulty presented by President Trump's 50% tariffs on certain Canadian goods. Dana Doran with the Professional Logging Contractors of the Northeast says loggers in northern Maine will be especially hard hit.
11: If you're located in Aroostook County, the mills in central or southern Maine are just too far away to haul logs and still be profitable. You rely heavily upon those Canadian markets.
10: CBS 13 News reports Canada is expected to officially announce its reciprocal tariffs coming up on September 8th. Back here by the forecast, Joe Lundberg.
12: Times of sun and clouds today. Watch out for a thunder shower this afternoon, the high 78. Tonight will become mainly clear, low 58. Tomorrow, a nice day with more sun than clouds, high 79.
10: 66 in Portland, 9:06 the time. Next high tide of Portland Harbor. That's coming up at 10:14 this morning. I'm Jason Taylor. 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

0: And good morning, 608 WGAN Morning News. I'm your host, Josh Filler, in for Matt Gagnon on this happy banana split day.
1: Yeah, I was actually looking at that. I'm like, yeah, banana splits, not a fan.
0: Me either. It also happens to be August is Wellness and Fitness Month. Now square that with Banana Split Day, and you will have solved the riddles of the universe.
2: Boy, when was the last time any of us had a banana split, though? I mean, I can't remember decades.
1: Well, I ate a banana this morning, so I don't get the cramps in the legs. You know, you hate those. You got to keep that
2: bananas.
1: Up.
2: Okay, all right.
0: I think the last banana split was, what, 1958? I mean, that was that was the last one that was ever actually consumed. Yeah, I'm not a banana guy. I got to admit, I am not a banana guy. I'm repulsed by bananas.
2: Really?
0: I am. I can't eat them. Sorry.
2: Well, okay. If they're ripe, they tend to get bruised easy, right? You know, there's all that.
0: The smell. I don't know what it is, but you know what I do like? Cooked plantains, which I think
1: is a
0: form of a banana.
2: Yeah.
0: But a good old fat. I know they're good for you. I hear you. I probably ate them as a kid, but I can't even smell them today.
2: But they seem so innocuous. You know,
0: not in my house.
2: There's a little bit of a taste, but really? Okay.
0: Yeah.
2: Wow.
0: No.
2: So that averse to bananas of all things.
0: I have a very strong aversion to bananas.
2: Wow.
0: Me and bananas don't mix. Nope. My daughter loves them. I encourage her to eat them.
2: Yes.
0: But not me. No way. And I have tried to eat healthy every month of the year, not just in August. But bananas are not on the menu. Sorry. Not even a banana split. What is a banana split, by the way? Isn't it just ice cream and bananas?
2: Ice cream and chocolate sauce and bananas and like a cherry on top. Okay. And whatever, you know,
0: not to be confused with the ice cream float.
1: No, you don't want any of that.
0: No. Okay.
1: Hey, let me go back to the banana bread. I got a text on the text line. Brian from Merrimack, New Hampshire has said, Josh, have you tried banana bread? It's delicious and doesn't have the ripe, mushy banana texture. That's disgusting.
0: Yes, I actually do like banana bread.
1: There we go.
0: Believe it or not. Yes, I do. A well-cooked banana bread is delicious, but that you can't even compare banana bread to a regular banana. Eating a regular banana. It's like apples. It's apples and oranges.
2: Really?
0: It is.
2: Apples, oranges.
0: Apples, oranges, banana bread. Yeah, I'm trying to think. What other foods can I eat in one condition but can eat in another? I'll have to give that some thought. But banana bread, yes. I like carrot cake. I do like carrots, though, anyway. But

0: I'm your host, Josh Filler, in for Matt Gagnon. That's a little bit of Kiss to lead us in. Happy birthday to Chaim Weitz, better known as Gene Simmons. Did you know that that was Gene Simmons' real name? Chaim Weitz? I did not know that. That is an interesting...
1: Chaim Weitz?
0: Yes, that is his actual
1: name.
0: That
1: sounds kind of Jewish, I guess?
0: He's very much Jewish. He was born in Israel.
1: Oh, wow.
0: In 1949.
1: Well, that's right after.
0: Right after the war.
1: Well, that's right after the establishment of the Jewish state.
0: Yes. Yep.
1: That's a year. That's the next year.
0: Yep. The War of 48. They became an independent nation in 49. He was born. I just looked this up. I literally had no idea. I knew he was Jewish. I'd heard that, but I didn't know his name was Chaim Weitz. That's about as Jewish as you can get.
1: Yeah.
0: And born in Israel, no less. I didn't know that either. I didn't know he was born in Israel. That's a little bit, that's some news. We're breaking news, I think, for most people. Most Kiss fans, I guarantee you, did not know Gene Simmons' name was Chaim Weitz, that was born in Israel in 1949.
1: Well, we do the research here.
0: We do.
1: At the WGA and Morning News, we dig deep into a topic.
0: So you don't
1: have
0: to.
1: We like to explore every aspect of a topic here.
0: That's right.
1: And that's why we're digging deep.
0: We're digging deep here. So happy birthday to Chaim, and Danny's going to play Kiss throughout the morning. You got to play Lick It Up. I know it's probably not their best song, but it's the one. It's one that's close to my heart. I remember that back. I think that was their first song when they were not in uniform, so to speak, was that album and that song, Lick It Up, from the early 1980s, which seems like yesterday, but was, 45 years ago. Yeah, these guys have been around forever.
1: No, based on this conversation, are we pretty much the official KISS information station for the Portland area?
0: We are. We are the KISS information station. So Stay tuned. All right. So happy birthday to Gene. How old is Gene, Danny? Do we know?
2: 77.
0: Wow.
2: You talked about if they have retired. They're ending their 2023-2025 farewell tours, but they announced a final tour that will run for not one, not two, not three, 4 years, starting on New Year's Eve 2025 and ending with the show on the Great Wall of China in 27.
0: Wow.
2: So they're still out there performing.
1: Yeah. Well, with relations with China now, with the U.S. and all, good luck with all that in the year 2027. Now, I'm about to go see my wife. Instructed me that we are going to Vegas in early December. I've already got my plane ticket because I had to. We're going to go see the Eagles at the Sphere in Vegas. Talking about old bands.
2: Yeah.
1: Here.
0: Yeah, but no Glenn Frey.
1: Well,
0: come on. Okay. Can you call it the Eagles without Glenn Frey?
1: One of the originals. Yeah.
2: Jason, I think you're going to experience that. You're going to see him there in an avatar or some sort. The Sphere, I wanted to go in there when I was in Vegas. But to get into any show there, it was like $300-$500. I was like, no.
1: But you know, Joe Walsh would be there.
0: Oh, in body.
1: Yeah.
0: I don't think Joe Walsh. Yeah.
1: Yeah. I don't. The presentation there, it's like they're every night. It's like an hour and a half show, to an hour and a half. It's supposed to be some incredible thing. But yeah, the Eagles would be, I was just instructed we were going to do this. Now, my wife lives in Oklahoma. She just, texted me, this is what we're doing. I said, okay.
0: Well, that sounds like a fun trip, actually.
1: Yeah.
0: I mean, I love Vegas. I don't gamble, but I love Vegas. I love the shows. I love the hotels, the restaurants, the spas, everything. I love it. So I'm jealous.
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3: Now, your AccuWeather forecast.
9: Times of sun and clouds today, but there can be a passing thundershower during the afternoon hours, the high 78. Tonight will turn out mainly clear, low 58. More sun than clouds tomorrow, a pleasant day, high 79. Thursday, some sun followed by increasing clouds and becoming more humid with a high of 78. Expect some showers and a thunderstorm Thursday night. For Friday, clouds and a few breaks of sun and remaining humid with a couple more showers and perhaps a thunderstorm, high 74. For Saturday, partly sunny and less humid, high 77. I'm AccuWeather meteorologist Joe Lundberg on Southern Maine's official weather station. 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
0: Yeah, Vice President J.D. Vance was in town. We're quite popular here in Maine. I mean, Vance has been here twice. We had Speaker Johnson was here. I think the Energy Secretary was also present. I mean, we're in the news, sometimes not always for the best reasons, but we're obviously, we are the battleground state, I think, going into the midterms. I mean, we have a huge Senate race, obviously, with Collins and her race. And then there's CD2 with LePage and Dunlap. I mean, that may be one of the few races where Republicans are able to flip a Democrat seat. I mean, I think I said this yesterday. I think the odds are the Democrats are going to take the House, just given history and the razor-thin majority. But I also think that I think LePage is going to win that race. I think it'll be close, but I think he's going to win. And, you know, Trump has won CD2 all three times. He won it in 16, 20, and obviously in 24. I think 24, he won it by double digits. So I do think Paul LePage is going to win that race. I think Collins is going to win her race. And I think, you know, Maine is clearly in the center of things. And the Democrats are going to throw everything but the kitchen sink, particularly at Collins. It's funny, with Dunlap and LePage, the National Democrats, I think, were basically shamed into supporting Mr. Dunlap because they hadn't given him any money after he won the primary. He was not their first choice, but now they are apparently backing him. But I think in the end, it's all for naught. I do think Paul LePage is going to win that race. So, but yeah. This is definitely ground zero. I'm trying to think of any other state that has both a House and Senate race that are so hotly contested, particularly where, you know, the Republicans probably have the edge. I know the polls say that Troy Jackson is ahead of Susan Collins. And if you believe those polls, I've got a bridge in Brooklyn I'd like to sell you. The polls are garbage. They just are. I mean, look at the Michigan. Al Saeed won that race. He wasn't supposed to. You've had other races, the one in Wisconsin where Hong was supposed to win by double digits. She was up in five polls going into the primary election. She ends up losing to the Milwaukee County executive. I don't know if it's intentional or not. I think in some cases it might be, because I think polls are used to fundraise off of. It's much easier to go ask for money when you're 10 points up than when you're 10 points down. But a lot of it, I think, is just people are very hard to reach. I can tell you from my own experience, I've been reached out to multiple times. I don't usually respond. And part of it is I'm never going to click on something that I get unexpected. And I would encourage other people to do the same. Do not click on an unexpected link that is sent to you, even if you think it's legit. You got to be very careful. And then, of course, I don't answer the phone if my phone tells me it's an unknown caller or it's a spam political call, which my phone will tell me. So I get it. It's hard to reach people. It is. Polling is very, very hard. So you have my sympathy there. But at the same time, when you're this wrong this often, right, aren't we supposed to have a president, Kamala Harris, according to the polls, and a senator, Sarah Gideon, according to the polls? I mean, at some point, you got to say, maybe this is an industry whose time has come and gone, right? I mean, maybe we should stop polling, because it clearly doesn't work. I mean, at least the public polls. I don't know about the private polls. I mean, the campaigns do their own polling. But the public polls are just, they're just not worth the paper they're printed on. And I have no faith that they'll be correct this time. And of course, you know, why do they always go the wrong direction? They always go the wrong way in the same direction, right? It's never, Collins has never been up, right? Trump was never up. It's always the other way around. That's why I do think there may be something else going on here. Maybe Democrats are just more willing to answer the phone or more willing to click on something that they got unexpected. I don't know. But the polls, forget it. They're just not going to be of much use. Other than to say this, if the polls have Troy Jackson up by one or two, he's probably down by double digits. I think that's probably the best takeaway you can have with the polls. Okay,
1: boy, that's not cynical at all, Josh.
0: Well, am I wrong, though? I mean, seriously, am I wrong? Go look at the polls of Sarah Gideon.
1: Well, yeah, exactly. And Senator Sarah Gideon.
0: Yes, where's Senator Gideon? Where's President Harris?
1: Where is she? Yeah. Okay, well, she up by, of course, I wasn't here. She was up by, what, nine or something?
0: She was up by 9, 10, 11 points.
1: And
0: consistently.
1: And lost by like nine.
0: By
1: right?
0: nine.
1: Yeah, to Susan
0: to Collins. I mean, it was a blowout.
1: The New Hampshire poll especially seems to be not that reliable, and I'm not trying to be harsh on any poll in particular. I think what you just said, we have cell phones now.
0: The only poll that was consistently right about 24 and Trump winning was Rasmussen. That was the only one. I haven't looked at Rasmussen. I'll check them at the break to kind of see what their polling is saying. But they were the only one that had Trump winning consistently throughout their polling.
1: Now, when was the last time a Republican won the popular vote?
0: 2004.
1: Yes, with
0: Bush versus George Kerry.
1: George W. Bush, against John Kerry,
0: And I remember that race, because if Bush lost, I was out of a job. So I was paying very close attention
1: now,
0: to that.
1: Where were you working?
0: I was in the Bush administration. I was at the Department of Homeland Security,
1: I did not know that. I knew you worked for Giuliani when he was mayor of New York. I didn't know you worked for the Bush administration, though.
0: Yeah, I was the first director of state and local coordination for the department. So,
1: and,
0: yes.
1: You know, the Republican Party's changed a lot since you worked for George W. Bush.
0: It has changed in many ways, yes. Some ways, not as much. I mean, the faction that Trump represents was always there. In fact, it blocked Bush's attempts at doing amnesty bills. I mean, Jeff Sessions, Ted Cruz, those guys blocked it back in 2006. So it's always been there. It just wasn't dominant as it is. The end of the 2024 election, the Real Clear Politics average had Harris up by 1.8, so almost 2 points. That's within the margin of error. They were wrong, but not terribly wrong. I guess that's the best you can say about it. They also had her winning the battleground states, although that was almost neck and neck. So take that for what it's worth, going back to 2024. Today, I'm looking at President Trump's approval rating on Real Clear Politics. And the one poll, as I mentioned last segment, that was on for 2024 was Rasmussen. And Rasmussen has Trump's approval rating at 42. His disapproval is at 56. And so he's got a negative spread of 14 points. That is not good. And that is why Bobby Charles and Susan Collins did not meet with J.D. Vance and Brewer. I mean, that's your answer right here. The numbers are what they are.
1: Well, and what I keep bringing up is the ad for Collins. You find nowhere else where the ad is promoting her voting against Republicans.
0: Yeah. Well, I mean, Vance said it. She's the most independent senator. I said it yesterday as well. I mean, I didn't collude with the vice president. We have an independent senator, and its name is not Angus King. It's Susan Collins.
1: Well, and that Vance's line was pretty classic. She makes me come be the president of the Senate and cast the tying vote.
0: Yeah.
1: The winning vote there for the Republicans. Yeah, that's rich.
0: Yep. No, she is an independent thinker and independent. She's center right. I mean, King is a Democrat. I mean, he's a very skilled politician that he's convinced a lot of people that he's independent, but he votes a lot more with the Democrats than Collins votes with the Republicans. So.
1: He's certainly not a socialist.
0: No, he's not a socialist.
1: Social Democrat. He's not a Democratic socialist. You know, I remember that part. Moderate Democrat right now, I guess.
0: Well, are there any left? I'm not sure. Here's my barometer, Jason. Here's my barometer. Go back to the Bill Clinton years, the Religious Freedom Restoration Act, which passed the Senate 98-0, okay, or 98-1. Okay, how many Democrats in the United States Senate today would vote for it? I don't think a single one, including Angus King, would vote for it. Maybe John Fetterman, maybe. But because of the whole LGBTQ movement and ideology, it would be almost impossible
1: What year was that?
0: This was during Clinton, so...
1: Yeah, so it'd have to be between 92 and 2000.
0: Yeah, and it was co-sponsored by Ted Kennedy and Orrin Hatch.
1: No, we are going back 30 years plus for that.
0: Yep. And so, like I said, are there any moderates? I don't know.
1: And as you said, times do change.
0: They do.
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1: 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Democratic U.S. Senate candidate Troy Jackson has harsh words for Vice President J.D. Vance, who appeared to say too much attention is being directed at the ICE killing of a Columbia national in Biddeford, who he referred to as an illegal alien.
10: J.D. Vance, the dirtbag. There was a young man that had a Social Security number, he had a job, I mean, he had a life, he had a family.
1: CBS 13 News reports Vance made the comment while appearing in Brewer Monday. Jackson went on to call out his opponent, Republican Senator Susan Collins, for not pushing to get ICE out of Maine. A home in Windham has heavy damage from a fire early Sunday morning. Firefighters say they arrived to find the house on Caitlin Court with heavy fire coming from the roof. They say they put the fire out quickly with 5 people and 2 dogs able to escape, although 1 cat died in the fire. Investigators say the fire was caused by a faulty wall outlet connected to an air conditioner. It's been classified as accidental. A home undergoing renovation in the town of Pittsfield has heavy damage from a fire Sunday morning. Firefighters say a neighbor reported heavy black smoke coming from the home on Hussey Road, and crews arrived to find it heavily involved in fire. They say they worked to extinguish the fire and were able to protect a nearby barn and other surrounding property. The residence was not occupied at the time. No injuries reported, but the home sustained extensive fire damage. Checking you back with the forecast now, and Joe Lundberg.
9: Times of sun and clouds today. Watch out for a thunder shower this afternoon, the high 78. Tonight will become mainly clear, low 58. Tomorrow, a nice day with more sun than clouds, high 79.
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11: This is a Bloomberg Money Minute. Dick's Sporting Goods has lowered its full-year outlook due to weakness at its recently acquired Foot Locker, which it bought last year for $2.4 billion. Dick's shares sank as much as 16% in pre-market trading, with the stock falling around 9% this year through Monday's close. Foot Locker's pro forma comparable sales fell 3.6% last quarter. Bitcoin climbed back over $80,000 for the first time since mid-May before pulling back to $79,000 and change as optimism returned to the crypto market amid positive signals. Analysts say the current move could be the beginning of a new market cycle as long as institutional participation and regulatory progress continue. Sources tell Bloomberg that for the first time in almost 2 years, Apple will introduce a new version of its Mac Mini desktop computer in the coming days, as there has been a surge in demand for the product. Later this week, Apple is also expected to send out invitations for its iPhone launch presentation, which is likely to be held on September 9th. Dan Schwartzman, Bloomberg Radio.
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1: And at this time every Tuesday, we get a chance to talk to Howie Carr. Howie, good morning. How are you?
2: Very good. I'm interested in the South Carolina primary tonight to see how many coattails Donald Trump has left after Darlene Graham's disastrous debate performance last week. It's kind of like inside baseball for those of us who aren't in South Carolina, but it's still kind of interesting to see how much he can, you know, pull someone through who's kind of deficient as a candidate.
1: Yeah, I was thinking the same thing. Do you think that was a death blow of hers to say she doesn't really know much about foreign policy?
2: Well, I mean, also, she said there are 50 million people in South Carolina. I thought that was pretty damaging.
1: 50 million? I missed that one. Right. Wow, that's quite the population surge.
2: I know. With a lot of people have moved down. I didn't know it was quite that many, you know. But, I think she was probably kind of an underdog before if you looked at all the people that, she got like 35%. And that was like the core group. And then everybody else was splitting it up, and they obviously didn't want her. And now I guess Norman is putting it all together, and he's been endorsed by Mark Sanford, the scandal-scarred former governor. But I don't know. I don't know which way. I would bet on Norman, but I'm not sure. You know, he went to bat for her too. You know, I mean, he had the thing scheduled, the rally scheduled in Myrtle Beach for Friday night, and he went down there anyway. I guess it was too late to pull out, but yeah. He went down and delivered a good speech. It's very interesting what's going on here.
1: Well, another inside baseball is right in our backyard here. Seth Moulton versus Ed Markey. What do you make of that race? It's a little blue on blue Democrat primary attack here. Moulton, yeah. I guess, arguing Markey's too old, but in their last debate, it was Moulton who looked a little bit lost. What do you think's going on there?
2: It's really weird that Markey is able to pull this out. I think he's going to win. I mean, Moulton is not a likable guy. He's not a real charmer, shall we say. And I think Markey's going to pull it out. You know, it's not like this is one of those races like in some of the states where you were like Plattner, for instance. Plattner got a lot of people out. You know, the nuts were excited about him. And no one's really excited about Moulton. You know, he had that problem, the inadvertent gaffe, as they say, where he inadvertently told the truth, saying he didn't want his daughters hurt by men in high school athletics. And, you know, he's been apologizing for that ever since and been back on his heels. And you know, crazy thing is, I don't know if you've seen the ads, but Markey, who's 80, has got a fake Indian who's like 78, and Bernie Sanders, who's 83, campaigning for him. And I would think that would be kind of a kiss of death. But you know, I've read that, you know, since he started running this ad on TV, he's increased his lead, and that they say that nationally, a third of the Democrat voters in these primaries are more likely inclined to vote for someone who's endorsed by Bernie Sanders, which just seems nutty to me. But, yeah. You know, I guess that's the situation with the Democrat Party right now.
1: Yeah, I mean, it is amazing that Moulton has been apologizing, like you said, about actually speaking the truth. And I saw a poll that said 67% of Massachusetts, it was either voters or people, support boys and men in women and girls sports and locker rooms under the whole trans ban.
2: I don't really believe that. I don't believe that. They must think that that can't be right.
1: Even for Massachusetts, that seemed a little high to me. But yeah.
2: Then you got another guy out there, who was running against Richie Neal, who could be the chairman of Ways and Means. He's like close to 80 himself in Springfield. And it turns out this guy has a record as long as his arm for getting drunk and disorderly and, getting arrested. And, I mean, again, he's like the Plattner of Western Massachusetts.
1: It's amazing.
2: These guys, I mean, why can't they find someone who didn't get arrested, you know, in an emergency room in Florida and, you know, at the age of 19 or didn't, you know, isn't accused of raping somebody, his girlfriend. I mean, these people are bad. Did you see the guy last night, the Egyptian from Egypt? He was on Fox.
1: No, I have not seen the clip.
2: He said genital mutilation. He said the genital mutilation of guys, i.e. castration, emasculation, whatever you want to call it, is no different than circumcision.
1: Really?
2: That's what he said.
1: Wow.
2: He's also for Medicare for all, even though his wife is a physician and won't take Medicare patients.
1: Nice.
2: It's a good idea.
1: Well, he said
2: it's
1: he was a physician.
2: But him, apparently.
1: Yeah, he said he was a physician at one point until somebody pointed out he actually never got his medical degree. But hey, minor detail. Minor detail. So, Howie, I want to switch gears a little bit, ask you about the big news of the day. That is the tariffs with Canada. What do you think politically, what is this going to mean, particularly on the border states with Michigan, with Al Saeed running against Mike Rogers? You got Susan Collins here in Maine. How do you think these tariffs are going to play out politically?
2: I think they'll be settled long before the election, don't you?
1: I do. But yeah, there's always the possibility they won't. Yeah, it may be a flash in the pan, but you never know. I mean, these things sometimes can get out of hand. But I agree. I do think they will be resolved beforehand. But do they have a lasting political effect on people? Do they say, God, you know, this is, we don't want this kind of back and forth?
2: Look, remember a couple of years ago, the Canadians weren't going to come down to Maine and Cape Cod. I mean, again, was there a lasting impact? I mean, I remember being in Old Orchard a year or so ago, and they were all worried. But, I mean, I'm down there on the Cape right now, and there's as many Canadians down here as ever, you know?
1: Yeah.
2: I don't see it as a big issue. And, you know, they're in the ultimate scheme of things, they're not a major player. I mean, even Maine, I mean, in the border community, sure. But I mean, how many people are actually living up there? You know, that's a tiny slice of even the Maine population, let alone the whole national population.
1: Yeah. Well, you know, on other news, there's this brouhaha, if you haven't read, about Jared Kushner meeting with Hakeem Jeffries, I guess under the theory that Jeffries may be the next Speaker of the House. Both sides are getting flack for this. What do you make of it?
2: I think it's just, I mean, Trump is a negotiator. He's the art of the deal. You know, he had to deal with all kinds of terrible people in New York City when he was a developer. He used to sit down with mafia guys, you know, who were running the trade unions. And so, you know, that's the way he operates. I mean, that's kind of what's kind of bogged him down in Iran. He just thinks everything is negotiable. And I don't know. Maybe in the Hakeem Jeffries case, it is negotiable. But he's putting Jared Kushner out there. But I don't know. He has this confidence in Jared Kushner that you know he hasn't really been delivering in the Iranian negotiations. And his brother, apparently, the deal to buy the L.A. Lakers is falling through too because they didn't do their diligence, or maybe they didn't do their due diligence. So I'm not sure, and the father went to prison for various crimes. I'm not sure relying on the Kushners is the best way to go here.
1: Yeah, I mean I understand the purpose of the meeting. I mean it doesn't look great for either side. I mean I think actually Jeffries is getting more flack from the left for meeting with Kushner because I think if the Democrats take the House. I say 50-50, maybe better that they impeach Trump. I mean, maybe they can hold off for 3 months, but they're not going to be able to help themselves.
2: No, I think it's much more than 50% likelihood. I think it's like definite. I think it's off the board in Vegas.
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0: problems, and that is their chief weapon. 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Now, my recent book is Confronting Evil. 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That is the Morning O'Reilly Update. 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
5: Times of sun and clouds today, but there can be a passing thundershower during the afternoon hours, the high 78. Tonight will turn out mainly clear, low 58. More sun than clouds tomorrow, a pleasant day, high 79. Thursday, some sun followed by increasing clouds and becoming more humid with a high of 78. Expect some showers and a thunderstorm Thursday night. For Friday, clouds and a few breaks of sun and remaining humid, with a couple more showers and perhaps a thunderstorm, high 74. For Saturday, partly sunny and less humid, high 77. I'm AccuWeather meteorologist Joe Lundberg on Southern Maine's official weather station. 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
6: I'm your host, Josh Filler. We're in studio live with Phil Harriman. Phil, good morning. How are you?
7: Good morning. Good morning, everyone. Doing great. Hey, I get a chance to sit in your chair. I think, is it Labor Day that I'm hosting?
6: I think so.
7: Danny, is that right?
6: Thank you. You and I
8: switched. That is right. You are here. Good morning, everyone. On Labor Day.
6: So, Phil, that was an exception for you. We've been playing Kiss all morning.
7: I've been listening, yeah.
6: So you got a special... waiver.
7: Danny's always looking out for me.
6: Yes, he is. So, well, good to have you. Lots to talk about. Want to go a little bit off topic from much of what we have been discussing this morning with Canada, the tariffs, and the politics. Something a little more long term, and that is really, let's talk about data centers. Right now they are sort of the talk of the town across the United States. I think. The governor of New Hampshire has come out in favor of a moratorium. Even the governor of Texas, where they are the data center central, has become a little lukewarm towards further expansion. What is your sense of this? What should Mainers think of data centers? Should they embrace them? Should they be skeptical? Should they oppose them? What's your take?
7: I think we have to recognize that the world economics are changing literally right before our eyes. If you're not aware of what artificial intelligence is doing to society, you're not up to speed.

0: And if you are aware, and more every day, I have colleagues of mine, clients of mine, who can't stop singing about the wow factor that artificial intelligence is helping them do things mundane and complicated much quicker, much more effectively, efficiently. It is the wave of the future. And if we want to have an economic foundation that will help our state generate tax revenue, we got to find a way to embrace it. And I get all of the what about the water temperature, because they need all this water to keep the data centers cool. I get all that, but we ought to take the lead in trying to figure that out. And if we do, we're going to have property tax revenue coming into communities that are, relatively speaking, pretty predictable, pretty stable. It's no different than in my hometown in Yarmouth back in the 1960s. Central Maine Power Company built the Wyman Station, and they were the anchor of our property taxes for decades. We got to find a way to find that anchor in Maine and in our communities.
1: Yeah, I mean, one of the storylines behind this that I've been following is the allegation that China has been fomenting opposition to these data centers because they understand that to not have them would put the United States at a disadvantage in the race to build out AI, which we are clearly in with the Chinese.
0: No,
1: it's between us and them.
0: Yes.
1: One of us is going to win this race.
0: Yes.
1: And they clearly want to win it, and that they are pushing, agitating, if you will. I'm not saying none of this is organic and that people don't have legitimate questions and concerns, but that there is a foreign aspect to this that is trying to undermine our long-term economic strength. What do you think of that?
0: Yeah, I agree. And I'm thinking of the proposal that was up in Millinocket, which was a former paper mill that we chased out of here through regulation and referendum, my oversimplification of a very broad economic impact in rural Maine. But what is left there is an infrastructure that is ideal. There's all kinds of very cold water up there. There's deep underground, which is also cold. And I don't know what the breakdown was, but there was a proposal to put one in Millinocket. Think of what that would have done, Josh, to the economic base of the community. And today they're living off of how many people like me want to go fly fishing on the west branch of the Penobscot or hike Mount Katahdin.
1: Yeah.
0: We've got to have something more robust to build our economy around.
1: Yeah, I mean, you and I were talking before we came live on the air, and, you know, the idea that these data centers need to be these beautiful, you know, it's got to be the Sistine Chapel or something, or, you know, if you look back at the mills and manufacturing facilities, even in the 20th century, never mind the 19th century, they were not exactly beautiful structures. I mean, we're joking about the mill in Westbrook when I was growing up.
0: Yep.
1: Here. I mean, it was notorious how badly, not only it looked, but it stunk. Right. But it was a source of revenue. It was a source of jobs. It gave people a means to, you know, feed the family and build the economy. And, you know, the data centers don't even present half of those problems. And it's as if we've set this standard now where nobody can meet it. And we're just going to push these business opportunities, job opportunities to other states.
0: Well, I'm just surprised that the political leadership, their first reaction is no. Right. Even the governor of Pennsylvania has recently come out and said no data centers. And you just mentioned New Hampshire. Well, who's saying yes? I think you'll find in, I think it's West Virginia or Virginia, they have said yes to data centers. Go look at what those centers are paying for property taxes. And you'll see that there is an economy built around them that has, relatively speaking, low impact on traffic, on schools, et cetera, but they're generating a fair amount of revenue. And you mentioned the unattractive paper mills. They were the economic engine of northern Maine.
1: Yep.
0: You could graduate from high school, walk across the street, get a good paying job where you could buy a house, you could have a snowmobile, you could have a boat to go fishing, and if that was your lifestyle, it was right there for you.
1: Yep.
0: It's gone. The sappy mill in Westbrook that you speak of, and I vividly brought back some, I could almost smell it.
1: You can almost smell it, right? I could smell it.
0: I remember standing at the top of Newell Road in Yarmouth waiting for the bus, wondering if I was going to keel over from the smell. But they're still operating today, and the smell is gone.
1: Yep.
0: Right? So we have evolved. We have found through innovation and engineering ways to improve our environment while still having an anchor employer.
1: You know, I wonder how much of this is generational, where people over 50, which I think you and I are both clearly north of that number. And, you know, because people over 50 tend to be wealthier. They usually own their homes. Many of them have paid off their homes.
0: Well, why is that, Josh?
1: Right, because they had the
0: opportunity. They've been busting their butt since they got out of college.
1: And they've had their opportunity. But by not allowing the data center, you're effectively blocking that person who graduated from high school from walking across and getting that job. And you're going to push younger people out of the state, which is already a crisis. I think we're the oldest state demographically in the union. That's not sustainable long term. So do you, I haven't looked into this or whether there's a generational gap, but usually there's often in these questions, that's where a fault line lies, because again, the older crowd has theirs. They've earned it. I'm not saying they haven't. I've earned mine, but we have it. And so, yeah, not having a data center, that doesn't really affect me personally. I got mine. But if you're 20 and you need a job, right, where do you go?
0: Yeah. You know, and I hear from people in that generation, Josh, who are, they are very opposed to artificial intelligence.
1: Younger people?
0: Yes.
1: Yeah.
0: They think that is wiping away their opportunities. And I look at it and say to myself, well, if your business could do away with half of your workforce because of artificial intelligence, I look at it and say, well, if you keep the same workforce, you could double your business with the same amount of people. And I look at the plight of Maine's economy today, and I don't know how the politicians are going to overcome this, but from my perspective, Maine has all of these tremendous assets. We have deep water ports, uncluttered airspace, four seasons, good telecommunications, relatively crime-free neighborhood. We're closer to Europe than we are to, you know, other parts of the country. If we just had the will to think big and take advantage of our natural abilities, Maine could have an economy that is much more robust and much more secure.
1: I hear you. I mean, I wonder two things. You know, young people, if I could say to them, look, the idea that innovation was going to destroy the economy, jobs, and the future, if that were true, every time it were predicted, we wouldn't be here. I mean, go back to the computer, go back to the assembly line. I mean, everybody has been predicting the downfall of the job force and the labor market every time a new innovation comes. And my point about data centers is, okay, well, maybe you don't code anymore, but now you're working in a data center, helping make that run and maybe making more than you were making as a coder. I mean, this is what innovation looks like. It can be messy. It can be hard. But it has proven time and time again to be the benefit of everybody else involved. You know, I hear you about, you know, taking advantage, but I have run into this in Falmouth where I live.
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1: Hi, it's Josh Filler in for Matt Gagnon. Tomorrow, we'll talk with our Eye on Politics team about Canadian tariffs, Vice President Vance's visit, and the latest political news. 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
3: From ABC News, I'm Wayne Cabot. With her supporters outside dressed in pink at the courthouse, as they have been every day of her murder trial, the Lindsay Clancy jury is hearing its last witnesses.
4: Prosecutors plan to rest their rebuttal case today after calling two final expert witnesses to cast doubt on the claim that the Massachusetts mother was in the throes of psychosis when she killed her three children. The testimony comes one day after Clancy's attorney moved for a mistrial due to testimony from a prosecution expert about Clancy's religion and how it might have influenced her decision to kill her children. The judge denied the request but sternly instructed the jurors to ignore any testimony about Clancy's faith. Jurors could begin deliberations as early as tomorrow. Peter Haralambos, ABC News.
3: The U.S. has its first measles deaths of 2026, both in Lancaster County, Pennsylvania. The Commonwealth's first deaths from that preventable disease in 35 years, both were unvaccinated. Canada, our traditionally friendly neighbor, is putting up a fence today, announcing retaliatory tariffs after President Trump threatened 50% surcharges on cars and car parts made in Canada. American car makers Ford, GM, and Stellantis operate major plants in Ontario.
5: President Trump has claimed the U.S. does not need Canada, but nearly 100% of U.S. natural gas imports come from Canada, along with more than half of our imported crude oil. And Trump last night acknowledged the U.S. relies on Canada for aluminum. Trump says Canada has been ripping off the United States for years. Trade talks collapsed over the weekend.
3: ABC's Rachel Scott on his social media today, Trump said he's considering renaming Lake Ontario Lake America. The Secret Service says it's aware of a threatening video posted by Iran directed at Barron Trump, the president's youngest son. Stocks have opened flat this morning. Autumn has arrived at Starbucks. The pumpkin spice latte, now officially back on the menu today. 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
8: 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Well, protesters are speaking out after gathering outside the venue where Vice President J.D. Vance appeared in Brewer Monday. Nancy Jacobson highly objects to the Trump administration's stance on immigration, pointing specifically to the deadly ICE shooting in Biddeford.
9: This is a moment to express ourselves and show our anger at the way this administration behaved.
8: CBS 13 News reports a small crowd of about a dozen protesters gathered outside Vance's appearance in Brewer, and the two most high-profile Republican candidates in Maine for November's election, they did not attend Vance's appearance in Monday. The campaign for Senator Susan Collins says she had a scheduling conflict, while the campaign for Governor candidate Bobby Charles said he was already scheduled to meet with addiction and recovery community members and had no plans to meet Vance. Both Collins and Charles have come out strongly against President Trump's new 50% tariffs on Canadian products. House fire in Freeport, that's out with the help of an adjacent fire department. A 4-person crew from Yarmouth Fire and Rescue was called in Monday to assist Freeport firefighters with the one alarm fire on Independence Drive. Freeport Fire and Rescue says the fire broke out in a breezeway and working smoke detectors helped alert the people inside. No one was injured. The cause of that fire remains unclear. Travel is back to normal and power is restored after a tree fell and blocked an intersection in Camden Monday. Camden Fire and Rescue says the fallen tree brought down utility lines, and Central Maine Power reported about 1,000 outages in the area Monday afternoon. Crews worked for several hours to clear the tree and secure the power lines at Molyneux and Melvin Heights roads, which were closed during the cleanup. Portland's 100-foot entertainment buffer zone, now a thing of the past after the city council unanimously struck down the ordinance Monday night. The Press Herald reports the repeal was passed as an emergency, which means businesses can immediately apply for entertainment licenses. The buffer zone dates back to the 1990s. And was originally intended to prevent an over-concentration of nightlife establishments in the old port, as well as concerns over noise and fights breaking out after the bars closed up. Business owners now say the buffer was too restriction, and it's been changed. And checking your AccuWeather forecast now, and meteorologist Joe Lundberg.
10: Times of sun and clouds today. Watch out for a thunder shower this afternoon, the high 78. Tonight will become mainly clear, low 58. Tomorrow, a nice day with more sun than clouds, high 79.
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12: Good morning. Happy Tuesday. Welcome back here to the Financial Exchange. We've got markets. We have a rebound mode with NASDAQ up about 0.6% in early trading. Movement in bonds, movement in gold and Bitcoin that we're going to be getting to later in the program. But it's Mike, Paul, and Tucker with you here on a Tuesday. Yesterday, we had the self-proclaimed economic D-Day announced by Scott Bessent. Yesterday, that was a press conference at, I believe, 2 p.m., Tucker. 1 p.m.? I missed it. I was in meetings yesterday afternoon. But he started Sunday with a piece written in the Financial Times, which we went through on the program yesterday. It was a pretty high-minded piece, a lot of very strong language. And if you need any proof of it, just read the first line. This is something that Bessent wrote and had published in the Financial Times. In 1943, the Allied powers convened the Tehran Conference to plot the course of an uncharted act. Goes on to basically compare what the U.S. is going to do regarding Iran to that moment. Then goes on to bring up French philosopher Blaise Pascal and a whole bunch of comparisons to the maker and who is passing judgment, which seems to be the United States, but very high-minded terms and seemingly very serious rhetoric about holding to account those who support the Iranian regime. Going into 1 p.m., I was kind of under the impression that we might get something pretty serious in terms of announcements. And don't get me wrong, I mean, the Treasury Secretary left the door open for further action in the future, but the announcements that we got yesterday, I think, at least in my opinion, fall well short of an economic D-Day for Iran, and while they could be escalated down the road, do next to nothing today in terms of curtailing the behavior of Iran's trading partners and cutting off lifelines to the Iranian economy.
13: Yeah, the biggest financial risk that you run here as a country domestically here in the United States is that China, which we'll get into, is a big buyer of Iran's oil. And
12: pretty much the only buyer.
13: The only buyer in town, 90% of it. And as a result of that, you have to be careful in that we kind of felt the pain last what can occur if we irritate China from an economic perspective because of some of the resources that they can provide to the United States that are critical on the tech side and semiconductor side of things. And so these measures here stop short of going from that severe in terms of their impact. They did not have immediate actions against China, the UAE, Turkey, Iraq, as well as some of the other big trading partners for Iran. They really were a bit of a step up, but like you mentioned, not nearly as punishing as they could have been.
12: Frankly, if you are not taking immediate action on countries like China, UAE, Turkey, and Iraq, you just aren't doing anything.
13: Yeah.
12: Just, full

0: stop. So what did Besson have to say about that? You know, quote, "We are giving everyone the opportunity to remedy bad behavior. Why would I want to blow up the global financial system?" Well, you just told everyone yesterday that you were planning to do so. So
1: when you invoke D-Day comparisons, that's usually what comes to mind.
0: Yeah, we believe it's important to level set, but they should know that we will move very quickly and that we are serious. They're targeting five sectors of the Iranian economy: digital assets, technology, gold, aviation, and shipping. Digital assets, largely how they're being paid for different hacking schemes that Iranian actors undertake. Aviation, shipping, all of this is surrounding the transportation of oil. The way that actually works, just so everybody knows, like, I think everyone's generally aware, the Iranian economy is one of the heaviest sanctioned economies in the world.
1: Mm-hmm.
0: Has been for decades, along with North Korea. Those are the only two that you can really compare in terms of current sanctions. The way that the Iranians have been able to still export oil, getting around those sanctions, has largely been through what's referred to as teapot refiners in China. So if you're a giant multinational oil company operating in China, you don't buy Iranian oil because you don't want to risk sanctions. Instead, there are these little small refiners, privately held companies in China, that buy the majority of the Iranian oil on the black market. And effectively, China has set up a barrier to prevent them from being sanctioned. They don't do the trade in U.S. dollars. And while the U.S. government has attempted to sanction these actors, again, they're privately held by small companies that don't have access to public markets. And so there's no real means by which the U.S. government can sanction those companies without China participating, which they refuse to.
1: Mm-hmm.
0: 90% of the Iranian oil goes to there. It's been disrupted because you can't get the oil easily out of Iran right now. But the Chinese have effectively said they're not going to stop doing any of that. And so, again, the question in my mind, which we did not get an answer to yesterday, and if anything, I think we got an indication that Besant and the White House may not be willing to go the furthest and, you know, really on a economic D-Day type of event against Iran. The only way to do so is by punishing China.
1: Right.
0: And so that is the question. Are we willing to go back to where we were in April of last year when the Chinese, you know, threw up their own tariff barriers and, more critically importantly, cut off access to key things that the U.S. manufacturing world relies upon?
1: Exactly. The rare earth minerals were something that probably weren't at many of the top of our minds back last April, but we learned very quickly how critical they are. And particularly, that would be, if this is all, multiple ifs are in this scenario here, but this is if the U.S. punishes China and if China uses the same playbook again as to curtailing the exports of these rare earth minerals, this would come at a critical juncture where the U.S. economy is largely firing quite well because of this expansionary build-out in the AI infrastructure trade that is, from a GDP perspective, rivals one of the greatest economic expansions in U.S. history in terms of its size and scale. And some of these rare earth minerals are critical in that process.
0: Yep.
1: So this is why it is a difficult dance to undergo. You also sit a month away from another visit from China to the U.S. in Washington. We have been coming close to the expiration of a one-year truce that was established last year between the China and U.S., kind of taking a backseat on this idea of going after one another. It was under the impression by many that this truce would be extended, you know, ahead of this meeting here. So that is what is at stake. You risk running afoul of this truce that's been in place for almost a year, 10 months or so now. And it comes at a time where inflation is running quite hot, and a lot of the exports that we need from China are quite critical. So you can talk a big game, but you've always had to judge this war by actions. And judging on these actions, again, things can change very quickly. It's more of a bark than actual bite.
0: The response, by the way, from Chinese Foreign Ministry, which responded on Tuesday in response to the announcement by Besson, quote, China will take all necessary measures to firmly safeguard its rights and interests. China has made clear on many occasions its firm opposition to illicit unilateral sanctions that have no basis in international law or the authorization of the UN Security Council. The pressing task is to facilitate de-escalation of the situation and return to dialogue and negotiation as soon as possible. Again, all of this stuff can be open to interpretation. My personal interpretation, the U.S. wants to make a big point of pivoting from military action in Iran towards economic action in Iran, and China, the literal moment they could respond to that, stood up and said, yeah, we're not doing that.
1: Mm-hmm.
0: And if you, again, this just has to do with the composition of China's economy. They rely on, on Iran's economy. They rely on China for the economic support that they receive for being able to run their economy. And China basically just told the U.S. to pound sand, as far as I can tell.
1: If China's not going to play ball, then the efficacy of these financial sanctions will be null and void. And so that leaves you with saying, okay, what next if you're not going to take military action?
0: Oil markets today, you've got West Texas crude off just about 3% today. One read would be that, hey, if we're shifting to economic pressure on Iran, then that might ease the fears of, you know, renewed hostilities there. Another read might be, hey, we had some concerns that this could be a real sanctions regime that was announced that could drive up oil prices, and instead we got a bunch of bluster without much action. So take your read the way you want. I'll welcome lower oil prices, no doubt, but we will have to see in the coming weeks just how much pressure Treasury and the White House are willing to exert on those trading partners of Iran. Let's take a quick break. When we come back, it's been a busy few weeks for the Treasury. I want to talk a little bit about their actions in interest rate markets, what they're doing, why they might be doing it, and will it have the intended effect? That's all next on the Financial Exchange.
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5: So last week, the Treasury led by Scott Bessent announced that they were going to be doing some maneuvering in the Treasury market. And we've talked about this now at length because it set up a really interesting dynamic between Treasury versus the Fed. But I think just some plain explanation right now of what actually happens here, how it hypothetically works, and then we can get into maybe the why it's happening too. But the Treasury Secretary, the Treasury itself, is the bank account and bill payer for the United States government. So they manage the not literal bank account, but the figurative bank account where income taxes, all sorts of taxes get paid into at the federal level. And then they have all sorts of bills to pay, from Social Security to defense to, you know, every government program that's out there. You may be aware of this, but we actually do not have enough tax revenue coming in to pay all those bills. That's kind of what we talk about with the growing deficit. It's been a 6% of GDP deficit, which has been about the same since the Biden era and is the largest deficit we have ever seen from percentage of GDP outside of wartime and recession. Mm-hmm. Massive numbers that we're talking about here. And so in order to make up that difference, the Treasury cannot print dollars. That's not what they do. Instead, they issue debt.
6: Right.
5: And so they have regular auctions for this. Somebody might have seen that, you know, they mentioned that the next action on it might be until September. That's because that's the next regularly scheduled auction. And they can choose at Treasury in what denominations of bonds to issue. They can go mostly 30 years. They can go mostly 5 years, and just, you know, plain old supply and demand here. If you increase the supply of a whole bunch of bonds without any change in demand, then you have effects on price, which then affects the yield ultimately. And so what Bessent and Treasury are talking about doing is issuing less of the 30-year, or actually physically buying some of that 30-year debt using that quote-unquote bank account that they have with billions of dollars in it, hundreds of billions of dollars in it, issuing more of the shorter-term debt if they would need to, if they're willing to, you know, spend down that cash, or if they want to issue more on the shorter end of the curve, they could do so. And that's the technicalities of how that actually works. And fundamentally, if you think about it for a moment, excuse me, if you are the Treasury and you're throwing a bunch of firepower behind buying up 30-year bonds, you are likely to drive up the price and down the yield on those bonds. Importantly, things like mortgage rates and corporate bond issuance are usually tied to what is that bond paying at the Treasury level. It's not like they're going to pay the same rate, but, you know, if you are Microsoft issuing a bunch of debt, investors are going to look at that and say, okay, well, I could get a U.S. government bond for XYZ percentage. All right, I'm going to put a little multiple on this, and Microsoft, you're going to have to pay a little bit more.
4: Yeah, important to note on the mortgage market, because I think everyone listener-wise is going to understand this, where when we say 30-year fixed mortgage rates are running at 6.75 today on average, the U.S. 10-year Treasury sits at 4.65 today. That spread, the 4.65 and the 6.75, that's what a bank is going to make, basically. I mean, they all do it differently in terms of what they're lending the money at to you versus what they could get on this simple, like Mike was saying, a U.S. 10-year treasury. The reason why this is so much in focus and it bears us giving this overview is because interest rates get talked about a lot, but on the Federal Reserve side, and those are on the shorter end of the curve. So Mike and I have just been talking about 10-year treasury, 30-year treasury. Those are years of maturity, and on the much longer end of things, the shorter end is what we talk about, the Federal Reserve. They have much more of an impact, what the Federal Reserve does, on things like money markets, CDs, variable lines of debt like home equity lines of credit. And really, there is a just general sort of acknowledged premise that the great thing about the U.S. 10-year Treasury is that it is very hard to influence that market. It is the biggest and most liquid market in the world. There's $30 trillion of treasuries that are out there in the market, and about $1 trillion of those trade on a daily basis. So when they talk about the increasing these buybacks, even though they're more like swaps, or basically, like Mike said, sort of curtailing some of the supply on certain ends of the treasury maturity scale, it's throwing a stone into a very big ocean, and the ripple effects can be, you can argue, yeah, you can argue how much of a ripple impact it can make. But what's been really the benefit of this structure that the U.S. financial system has had for a long period of time is that it's very hard to influence that 10-year treasury. It is dictated by market forces. And if you look back to what we saw with the tariffs back in, was it 24 or 25? It all blurs. 25, April of last year, the bond market was really the white knight that came in, and its movements really put an end to the severity of the initial tariffs that were announced.
5: So Stanley Druckenmiller has a piece in the Wall Street Journal today about all of this, and here's his point that he made over six pages that I'll make in one or two. Not pages, seconds. His point is very simple. The Treasury does have a history of interfering in this market, especially when things aren't going well. You know, if there's a failed auction, if there's, you know, forced unwinds on the part of the Treasury auctions, then Treasury should step in and make sure it's really a fluid market, because it is a crucially important market. None of that was happening here. Auctions were happening. Unemployment's at full employment, inflation's running hot. His point is, you are interfering at a time when seemingly the auction for treasuries is going just fine and the market's trying to tell you something, and you don't like that message, so you're deciding to bring down interest rates. Well within your purview to do so, but again, I guess the question would be, if we're going to do this every time there's an election in the fall, what does that do to the, you know, to the full faith and credit? And, you know, is there anything that is going to prevent the next administration from doing the same thing? Hey, election around the corner. Let's do what we can to bring down mortgage rates. Quick break. Wall Street Watch is next.
6: Now the latest from the 98.5 FM and AM 560 WGAN News Center. There are no charges being considered after a crash involving a pedestrian in the downeast town of Ellsworth. Police say a 59-year-old transient man was walking outside of a crosswalk on Main Street when he was hit by a vehicle driven by a 58-year-old woman from Ellsworth. Officers say the man stepped in front of the vehicle and may have been under the influence at the time of the crash. He was taken to a hospital and later released, while the driver of the vehicle was not hurt. Some main industries are raising concerns about difficulties they face from President Trump's 50% tariffs on certain Canadian goods. Dana Doran with the Professional Logging Contractors of the Northeast says they're getting hit hard.
7: It's lowering morale because it's becoming really expensive and really complicated to invest in their equipment, invest in their people, invest in you know, their businesses.
6: CBS 13 News reports Canada is expected to officially announce its reciprocal tariffs September 8th. School year is just around the corner, and that's on display at two Maine colleges. Around 2,000 first-year students moved into the University of Maine Orono campus Monday. At Colby College in Waterville, returning upperclassmen moved into a new residence hall on Mayflower Hill. Classes for Colby won't start for another couple of weeks, while classes at UMaine start next Monday. Coming up this weekend, the University of Southern Maine and the University of New England have their own move-in days. Checking your AccuWeather the forecast now, and meteorologist Joe Lundberg.
8: Times of sun and clouds today. Watch out for a thunder shower this afternoon, the high 78. Tonight will become mainly clear, low 58. Tomorrow, a nice day with more sun than clouds, high 79.
6: Next high tide of Portland Harbor is coming up at 10:18 tonight. Pet Rock in the Park is Sunday at Deering Oaks Park here in Portland. 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Of course, your pet there, too. Admission is free. I'm Jason Taylor. 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
9: ABC News, I'm Wayne Cabot. Prosecutors today calling their final witnesses in the Lindsey Clancy trial to cast doubt on the claim that the Massachusetts mom was in the throes of psychosis when she killed her three children.
10: The testimony comes one day after Clancy's attorney moved for a mistrial due to testimony from a prosecution expert about Clancy's religion and how it might have influenced her decision to kill her children. The judge denied the request but sternly instructed the jurors to ignore any testimony about Clancy's faith.
9: ABC's Peter Haralambo is reporting deliberations could start tomorrow. Pennsylvania reporting its first measles deaths in 35 years. Two people from Lancaster County, Amish country, both unvaccinated. Canada today announcing retaliatory tariffs after President Trump threatened 50% surcharges on cars and car parts made in Canada. American car makers Ford, GM, and Stellantis operate major plants in Ontario. On social media, Trump said he might rename Lake Ontario Lake America. This is ABC News.
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13: Airlines are not just looking at flight delays, but ground delays. And one contributing factor, the need to gate check passenger carry-on bags because of crowded flights and no available overhead bin space. More and more airlines are now overreacting and requiring passengers to give up their bags when they first arrive at the gate. On some flights I've been on, I've seen as many as 53 supposed carry-on bags now tagged and sitting on the jetway, waiting to be loaded as checked luggage. And the frustration? When you board the flight without your bag and then see empty bins. 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I'm Peter Greenberg, and this is today's Worldwide Travel Minute. 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
4: Markets are up modestly higher as traders are seemingly shrugging off geopolitical tensions where oil is retreating. Wall Street's also waiting for NVIDIA's anticipated earnings report tomorrow afternoon. Right now, the Dow is edging 22 points higher. S&P 500 up over a tenth of a percent or 12 points higher. NASDAQ up over 0.4% or 112 points higher. Russell 2000 up about a quarter percent. 10-year Treasury yield is down 5 basis points at 4.65%. And oil down nearly 3% lower, trading at $82 a barrel. Crypto-based stocks, including Strategy, Coinbase, and Robinhood, we're all seeing gains on the day as Bitcoin extended its rally to $80,000. Those stocks are up anywhere between 2 and 4%. Meanwhile, shares in Dick's Sporting Goods are tanking 25% after the retailer missed second quarter earnings expectations amid what it called a challenging environment. The retailer said Foot Locker was largely impacted by those reductions in its comparable sales outlook. Elsewhere, Raymond James upgraded AMD to strong buy from outperform with a new price target implying a 40% upside from yesterday's close. AMD shares are up by about 3% today, and Intuit will report second quarter earnings after today's closing bell. I'm Tucker Silva, and that is Wall Street Watch.
5: I'll tell you, I really like Dick's Sporting Goods. I don't know why they bought Foot Locker.
4: Seems like it's weighing on their business pretty badly right
5: now. I don't know. Like, granted, maybe I'm not the right demo, but the shoe business generally, and yeah, I don't know. It just doesn't seem like it was a good fit, but we will see how it develops. NVIDIA has become a banker to the AI boom, putting it on dangerous ground. What they're talking about here is all of the maneuvering NVIDIA has made over the last 2 years especially, to backstop it and make it so their customers are in a better financial position to buy more of their stuff. It leads me to a question, Paul, that I've been getting more frequently from folks, which is just how exposed am I personally, you know, from that person's perspective, or how exposed is the U.S. stock market to the AI trade? It's ultimately like an impossible question to answer, because you can define that in any number of different ways, right? I mean, you could say, well, pretty much the entire tech sector other than Apple, plus Google and Amazon and Facebook, which are not in the tech sector, add them back in, and there's your, you know, AI exposure. You could say that, but yeah, look at all those utility companies and how much money they're making because of the presumed higher electricity costs. And what about real estate companies that might own the real estate that's being bought up? And
4: Caterpillar and its earnings come from, you know, data center buildouts, engineering firms that you talk to, similar sorts of things, HVAC companies. Like, it has such a large.
5: What about the banks that are benefiting from the, you know, cash raises and bond sales and IPOs?
4: Yeah.
5: But I think most of the time when people are thinking about it, they are taking that first definition, right? Like, what's the
4: pure
5: first
4: play
5: order stuff? It's largely the U.S. technology sector plus a few companies that are not in there. People confuse this sometimes, but Amazon, you know, according to S&P Global, not a tech company. They're a consumer discretionary company. Alphabet, which is Google's parent company, is not a tech company. They're a communication services.
4: Same with Facebook.
5: Meta, Facebook, their parent company as well. Yeah, you do that math, it's probably about 40% of the S&P 500.
4: Right.
5: It's a big chunk. Increasingly, though, stories like this, why this matters, is because increasingly not only is the entire U.S. economy and stock market seemingly tied up in the boom from AI, which, to be frank, like, been pretty good. It's tough to look at that as a disappointment, but people are worried about the risk that could bring to the markets in the future. Increasingly, just within the AI sector, though, these companies are inexorably tying their success or failure to other companies.
4: Right.
5: So the example that's been given here with NVIDIA, they have set up this, I don't know what I call it, like a funding mechanism by which they will go in. Let's say you're ChatGPT's parent company,
4: OpenAI.
5: And you want to buy a bunch of stuff to build out more data centers and all the compute power that you need to run ChatGPT. You might decide, since you don't have any profits, to issue a bunch of debt. I don't know how else you would get the money to do it. And, you know, a privately held company without much history.
4: Raise more equity and dilute shareholders.
5: Yeah, you could do that too.
4: Yeah.
5: But you might look at that market and find that, okay, it's going to cost us whatever it is to borrow. 9% to borrow money to do all this.
4: And the problem to add on to this is not only are they borrowing at 9%, they're borrowing a lot of money.
5: Yeah.
4: We're talking hundreds of billions of dollars.
5: By the way, I have no idea. I made up 9%.
4: Right.
5: No clue what the actual interest rate is. NVIDIA has said, well, if they have to do that, they're not going to be able to buy as many chips.
4: Mm-hmm.
5: So what we are going to do is we're going to step in and say, if ChatGPT, OpenAI defaults, we got your back.
4: Yeah,
5: we're going to back this debt and guarantee it with our own balance sheet or some portion of it. It might not be all of it. And that, by its very nature, is going to lower the borrowing cost to OpenAI. What you've just done there is pretty much tied together NVIDIA's balance sheet to OpenAI's. There are dozens of these types of deals out there. They are all over the place. They are tying all these companies together. And if it all goes as well as they are predicting, then no sweat. You know, OpenAI doesn't go bust, then no real problem here. More and more the concern would be, okay, what happens to some of these players that do go bust? Who's tied together with them? Do we really understand all of these complex linkings that are in this industry right now? Or are we all just putting on a smile because everything's going well right now?
14: Yeah, it's a great issue to mention and kind of get an understanding on, because one may be asking, well, Mike and Paul, why is NVIDIA doing this? You know, why are they backstopping OpenAI? They are, NVIDIA is printing money and they have a very successful business. Well, a lot of their revenue is concentrated on just several companies that are the biggest buyers of these chips. The hyperscalers that we talk about so frequently, they are the biggest buyers of NVIDIA's chips. NVIDIA wants to ensure that they have an ecosystem where they're not relying just on customer concentration on four or five different companies, because that can change very quickly if any of these companies of huge size and scale cut back on some of their spending. That has a direct impact to NVIDIA. So what they're trying to do is utilize this balance sheet that they've amassed, which is tremendous in terms of all the profits that they've been generating, to prop up other competitors so that there are numerous buyers out there. That helps out NVIDIA. But to Mike's point, the problem in lies that when you are backstopping them or acting as the financial guarantee, just think about it on a very small scale. If you are signing off on your son or daughter's, you know, rent lease agreement as sure. their co-signer.
5: Good example.
14: Then if your son or daughter crushes it and does well in their job and continues to pay the rent, no big deal. You just signed your name as the backing, but that never came to fruition, or it never came to roost. Otherwise, if they lose their job or if there's some sort of issue that they bump into, and think about this on a, you know, million, billion times bigger scale of just this one isolated sort of sign your name to something, then it becomes really problematic. You have to step in and pay. Same thing would apply here with NVIDIA. Is not only if some of these companies were to blow up, would NVIDIA lose their customer who's supposed to be buying their chips, but oh, by the way, they're now on the hook for some of the liabilities that these companies undertook. So it's a fascinating just trade in general. This whole AI trade is just really incredible. Follow the tentacles on it spread out so wide. It is the fulcrum behind a lot of the economic growth. But there is this risk that I think the reason why you're getting those questions, Mike, is that this is a tremendous build out. It has had tremendous impact on the U.S. economy in a positive way at this point in time. But there can always be that risk that looms out there. Is there a mismatch of investment and CapEx versus profits? There can be a delay where you spend all this money to build out these data centers, but you don't get the profits that come with that investment as soon as Wall Street anticipates because of any numerous delays that could occur, whether they be regulatory or just supply constraints. And that's what makes this such a fascinating thing to continue to monitor.
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1: Seeing some high volume out there on those roads today, folks. 93 northbound at exit.
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0: The 2026 DAV 5K is officially sold out. The race is set for Saturday, November 7th at Fort Independence on Castle Island. 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
1: Paul, the Korean stock market is not something that we frequently talk about on the program. It is dominated by just two companies that make up about half of the overall index. So, you know, think about that for a moment. We bemoan the concentration risk on the S&P 500, where I think the top 10 companies make up, what is it, 40, 50%?
2: Pretty close to 40, yeah.
1: The KOSPI, which is the Korean benchmark, two companies make up 50. So you have a different set of risks when you're talking about that, and they're pretty much all AI chipmaker stocks. But this summer, back in June and July, the KOSPI, that Korean index, plummeted around 40% over 6 weeks in June and July. Since that bottom, it is now rebounded by about 20%. And I don't, do you remember the stat that I think Chuck brought it up? Weren't there like a few million margin calls in the middle of that June, July, fall? If I recall, a margin call being when you've borrowed money on your portfolio and then the brokerage has to call you out of your loan and sell shares underneath you in order to cover that loan. It's been a pretty wild ride, and as entertaining as it might be to theoretically talk about that and, you know, talk about this roller coaster ride, on the ground, it's been pretty ugly there, because a lot of this market is made up of individual Korean investors that may or may not have known just how risky they were being with their portfolios. A pretty tough lesson to learn there, but you know, the journal interviews a teacher who lost some $19,000 and is, you know, in a pretty tough spot right now, and it's actually pushing some political movements around in terms of, you know, holding folks accountable for what they did to deregulate the Korean market. And ultimately, my take on all this would be, really tough lesson to learn, probably ruined some people's lives, and a really important lesson on, once again, understanding what you're owning, because there's nothing that would prevent the average U.S. investor from doing the exact same thing in their portfolio on U.S. benchmarked assets either.
2: No, you'd like to think the financial institutions behind them here in the U.S. would put up some guardrails. There are a lot of different measures that they'll take before, you know, really sophisticated option trading is allowed, but margin is pretty widely accessible on the U.S. side of things. But ultimately, there has been hundreds of years of 100 plus years of market history. Like, the idea of leverage and it causing financial pain is not new at all. So I really find it hard to believe in 2026, or hard to lend too much sympathy in 2026, when people are utilizing single stock leveraged in exchange traded funds, where they're doubling or tripling the leverage on a specific bet. How you don't know going into that, just because you get two times the upside correspondingly typically means you get two or three times the downside. I just, there should be enough resources and education out there.
1: Paul Lane doesn't care about the little man.
2: I don't on this one. You know, I try to on more like general economic issues here in terms of affordability in the U.S., but on this side of things, I just don't. There's so many ways that you can tap into readily available information that you should do your due diligence on before making an investment, that should tell you the pros and cons of this approach, of using leverage and margin. It just, there's so many documents.
3: Quote me on that.
2: there's so many cases of this over history, Mike. We're really doing this again in 26?
3: Quote me on that.
2: 2021, this was an issue with SPACs and, you know, individual trading and the meme stocks. Like, come on.
1: Yeah, I do tend to agree. I think the only piece of this that I will just, you know, admit that politically is going to be a bit of a disaster for them, the idea of the single stock ETFs was only introduced to the Korean stock market in May.
2: Right.
1: It took a month for this stuff to, you know, tear the market down. I'm not saying that all of it was to blame on single stock leveraged ETFs, but literally 2 months after that got introduced, the stock market fell by 40%. So, you know, correlation, causation, say what you will, but there was some interesting stuff happening here, and just a really painful lesson to learn. Another piece here that we'll just continue to update because of, you know, once again, if you missed it, a hedge fund called Situational Awareness blew up and had to sell the majority of their assets to another hedge fund, which is just the best little bit of, I don't know if it's irony, but it seems like irony to me. SEC is opening or investigating exactly what led up to all of this. This is very common. The SEC will ask questions of the banks that lent the money and, you know, yada, yada, yada. What I will just say about this one, like, I have a little bit more pity for Korean investors who got washed on this thing. I have very little in the way of pity for investors that lost their money to Situational Awareness. There does not appear to be any allegations of fraud. And by the way, the minimum investment to put your money into this Situational Awareness hedge fund was $5 million. Sorry. Like, you know, if you're putting $5 million minimum into an investment, it's on you to do your research here. And, you know, when the thing jumps by 200 or whatever percent it did at the beginning of the year, be prepared for it to blow up later in the year. Quick break. A lot more to cover in the second hour of the Financial Exchange. We will be right back.

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10: From ABC News, I'm Wayne Cabot. The jury that will decide if Lindsay Clancy was suffering postpartum psychosis when she killed her three young children is today hearing from a forensic psychologist among the last witnesses before deliberations start possibly tomorrow. ABC's Peter Haralambu says

0: as the expert is working to cast doubt on her defense.
1: Providing kind of an alternate theory of motive here. His argument is that Clancy is someone who was controlling and disciplined throughout her entire life, and that after her mental health began to decline right around October 2022, and she began seeing all these experts and doctors, she became frustrated that her symptoms could not get under control, that she was declining, that she couldn't really do anything about it. She then considered suicide.
0: The Massachusetts mom said that she heard a voice in her head. At this hour, Canada is about to announce retaliatory tariffs on the U.S. President Trump this morning threatening to rename Lake Ontario Lake America. China saying today it will defend its interests in Iran after the U.S. threatened an economic D-Day on countries that do business with it. ABC's Rachel Scott at the White House.
2: Treasury Secretary Scott Bessent was expected to unveil a host of sanctions against Iranian trade partners. But Secretary Bessent only warned those sanctions were to come, and he didn't name any countries, including China, Iran's top trade partner.
3: Why not impose the sanctions today?
4: Well, we are giving everyone the opportunity to remedy bad behavior. Why would I want to blow up the global financial system?
2: Iran's chief negotiator says they aren't buying it.
0: Pennsylvania reporting its first measles death in 35 years. Two people from Lancaster County, Amish country, both unvaccinated. Nevada firefighters making some progress in the Hawk Fire, which has burned 40 homes. An even bigger fire in Fort Worth doubled in size overnight west of Fort Worth. This is ABC News.
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7: 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Democratic U.S. Senate candidate Troy Jackson has harsh words for Vice President J.D. Vance, who appeared to say too much attention is being directed at the ICE killing of a Colombian national in Biddeford, who we refer to as an illegal alien.
8: J.D. Vance, the dirtbag. There was a young man that had a Social Security number. He had a job. I mean, he had a life. He had a family.
7: CBS 13 News reports Vance made the comment while appearing in Brewer Monday. Jackson went on to call out his opponent, that's Republican Senator Susan Collins, for not pushing to get ICE out of Maine. A home in Windham has heavy damage from a fire early Sunday morning. Firefighters say they arrived to find the house on Caitlin Court with heavy fire coming from the roof. They say they put the fire out quickly, with 5 people and 2 dogs able to escape, although 1 cat died in that fire. Investigators say the fire was caused by a faulty wall outlet connected to an air conditioner. It's been classified as accidental. A home undergoing renovation in the town of Pittsfield has heavy damage from a fire Sunday morning. Firefighters say a neighbor reported heavy black smoke coming from the home on Hussey Road, and crews arrived to find it heavily involved in fire. They say they worked to extinguish the fire and were able to protect a nearby barn and other surrounding properties. The residence was not occupied at the time and no injuries were reported, but that home sustained extensive damage. Travels back to normal and power's restored after a tree fell and blocked an intersection of Camden Monday. Camden Fire and Rescue says the fallen tree brought down utility lines, and Central Maine Power reported about 1,000 outages in the area Monday afternoon. Crews worked for several hours to clear the tree and secure the power lines on Monilo and Melvin Heights roads, which were closed during the cleanup. Yarmouth voters will decide in November whether to borrow $2 million to fund several recreational projects at Yarmouth schools. Now, the district would replace the field and track at Yarmouth High School, as well as the playground at the Yarmouth Elementary School, and would increase recreation space at Harrison Middle School. The Press Herald reports The Yarmouth Town Council voted 5-2 to move the funding question to the ballot after some opposition. There's concern that property owners would have to pay about $56 a year for that proposal. Now let's check your AccuWeather forecast and check in with meteorologist Joe Lundberg.
9: Times of sun and clouds today. Watch out for a thunder shower this afternoon. The high 78. Tonight will become mainly clear, low 58. Tomorrow, a nice day with more sun than clouds. High 79.
7: Next high tide of Portland Harbor is coming up at 10:18 tonight. Pet Rock in the Park. 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
11: Good morning, happy Tuesday, and welcome back here to the Financial Exchange. It's Mike, Paul, and Tucker with you on a Tuesday where markets are barely budging. We've got the NASDAQ now up about a third of a percent, S&P up about a tenth, Dow also up about a tenth of a percent. We've got oil retreating a bit today. My interpretation there would be on a, I don't know, relatively muted set of sanctions announcements from the Treasury Secretary on trade with Iran. Certainly leaving the door open to impose more in the way of financial calamity for those who decide to trade with Iran, but for the time being, at least not announcing much of anything there. So we've got West Texas crude down to $82.33 a barrel. Gold has been on a rally over the last week or two since the Treasury announcement of its intervention in longer-term debt. We ended the month of July with the price of gold sitting around $4,100 per ounce. We're now sitting at $4,690 per ounce, flat today, but has moved up substantially over the course of the last month or so. Bond market, we've got yields falling pretty substantially here as they continue their slide this week. I would say more related to oil prices than related to anything that Bessent's been doing recently, but the yield on the 10-year treasury sitting at 4.652%. That brings the average 30-year fixed rate mortgage to, please hold, 6.78% as of the close yesterday. I have talked to people, you know, remember 6.78 is the average. Somebody just the other week is looking at a 6.5% mortgage that I've seen. So you'll have rates above and below that. And the price for a gallon of gas now sitting just below $4.10 a gallon. $4.0969. Yeah, we talked about this yesterday, but that number of decimal points is just completely unnecessary. But thank you, AAA. As we take a look around here at this week, as I mentioned yesterday, we had the 1 p.m. press conference from Treasury Secretary Scott Bessent on the state of sanctions on Iran. There was a lot of bluster moving up to this. On Sunday, he published an op-ed in the Financial Times, which was mainly tailored to a foreign reader, because that's primarily who reads the Financial Times, is not a U.S. consumer. There was a lot in the way of threats, and basically the statement that stuck with me was, the United States has been tolerating this type of thing for quite some time of, you know, countries skirting these sanctions. We are no longer going to tolerate that. Monday rolled around, 1 p.m. press conference, and, you know, you were left kind of with the sense that we don't want to blow up the entire financial system over this issue, at least for the time being. So that's the takeaway so far. Also in the backdrop, we've got Canadian tariffs. Talks broke down on Friday of last week. Sunday, we had the announcement from the president that the United States would be imposing new tariffs on Canadian goods at a rate of 50%. Canada immediately announced that they would be responding with their own set of tariffs. In response to that response, the president announced that there would be tariffs on auto manufacturing starting in January of 2027. I think the only logical thing that you can do with this right now is to completely ignore it. With the Canadians, like, I do not envy the position that people that work in our northern states are in if they do trade or work in tourism for Canadian tourists. That's not an enviable position to be in, but I would have about as much confidence as a coin flip as to whether or not any of these tariffs ever get charged.
12: I'm right with you.
11: I don't know what to do with all this.
12: No, I mean, there's only so much in our job stories that you can really focus on intently, and that's one that I've shelved and just sort of put on the back burner.
11: I'll let you know if something happens on it.
12: Yeah.
11: Being relations with U.S. and Canada are worse than were on Friday.
12: Not great, Bob.
13: Well, you saw the announcement 10 minutes ago, right?
11: Yeah, Canada came up with their list of retaliatory terms.
13: Cool.
11: So, they have come up with their own list of $20 billion worth of U.S. goods. They had announced that they were going to do this. They've now, presumably finalized that list, although I can't find a list of what it actually is. And based on that, the president yesterday had announced that they would impose auto tariffs in January. So, as I mentioned, I actually said this on the program yesterday, one area that I would not want to be right now is auto manufacturing. Especially the traditional GM Fords of the world. So much of their stuff goes across the border between Canada and Mexico over and over again that it seems very likely that if this thing really blows up, that's the area it's going to hit. And the announcement's been made, whether or not, you've got 4 months to clean that up. So we will see what happens there. Other news this week, tomorrow after the bell, we've got NVIDIA earnings. Hard for me to argue that any one company's earnings matter more to the AI trade than NVIDIA's, so we will hear what they have to say on Wednesday. Simultaneously, it's pretty tough for them to surprise anybody because we know how much money all of their customers have decided to spend, right. So pretty clear what's going to happen there, but again, little beats or misses can really send the stock one direction or another these days. And then Friday, we will have a press conference from Kevin Warsh out in Jackson Hole, Wyoming at the symposium there, where he really gets to pick and choose the topics he wants to tackle.
13: Well, it's not really a press conference, right? It's just a speech.
11: It's a speech, yeah.
13: So there's no Q&A, right?
11: Yeah, so is that the definition of a press conference?
13: Yes.
11: Is if you have a Q&A?
13: For the most part, yeah.
11: Okay, so he's delivering a speech that's not at a press conference because I don't know what a
13: press
11: conference is.
13: The press will be there, I guess, but there's no Q&A. That's at least what Chuck said yesterday.
11: Correct, there is no Q&A.
13: Yeah.
11: But I don't know the definition of a press conference, so he's talking, and the world will listen on Friday. The big question here is, what does he attempt to speak about?
12: Right.
11: Right, because, he can very intentionally choose to completely ignore anything that Scott Bessent at Treasury has announced over the course of the last several weeks, well within his rights. But if he does, I think people are going to be asking a lot of questions.
12: Yeah, the criticism of Kevin Warsh has been swift from the investment community and from his prior speech as Fed chairman. Warsh has famously come out and said that he really wants to curtail a lot of the projection chatter and just general chatter that the Fed usually will undergo during a meeting cycle. And
11: to interrupt you for a second, Paul, I just want to point out that I think, in my opinion, the loudest criticism of Warsh has been coming from those who have a vested interest in him talking more.
12: Sure.
11: It's been from Bloomberg. It's been from fund managers that now need to hedge their book. Like, it's coming from those who, the loudest criticism anyway, is coming from those who make a living by latching onto every single word that the Fed chair says. And so, of course, they're criticizing it. Like, that's their entire job.
12: Very reminiscent of, a local football coach, Bill Belichick, and his relationship with the media. No one in the media, why would you like dealing with him? But he was successful at his job. I'm not saying Warsh is going to be as successful as Belichick, but it's a similar approach.
11: I'm just wanting him to wear a crappy, ratty sweatshirt hoodie with the sleeves cut off.
12: We're on to the next Fed meeting.
13: Inflation is at 2%.
12: So what has been the, I can't get over Warsh, just coming in a hoodie. That would be fantastic. I don't think he will be rocking that in Jackson Hole on Friday.
11: Unlikely.
12: But he is really trying to have less messaging come out. But ultimately, the critics have stated that he has failed to answer even the most simple of simplest of questions that wouldn't require any type of forward guidance. In particular, in the last meeting, while it was widely anticipated that the Fed would not make a move on interest rates, he would not answer as to why they made that decision, which was basically in the past because he was coming out after the decision that already made, really no sort of commentary on their decision there. So what he says will be heavily scrutinized, and whether he takes a balanced approach or continues to be quite tight-lipped, that will all be in focus. It is probably worth noting, does that ultimately matter? I guess we did see a pretty dramatic sell-off last time in the bond market when he spoke, so perhaps there is some impact from that, but ultimately it's what you do as Fed chair, not what you say.
11: Yeah, ultimately, I think that you can, as Warsh, get away with not addressing those questions about why they did this or why they did that. I think you can get away with some kind of confusing commentary that he made. There's one question that I think is pretty important for you to answer. You told everybody that part of the reason you did not feel the need to hike on interest rate was because the free market was doing your job for you.
12: Mm-hmm.
11: You now have a different branch of the U.S. government interfering with that free market and giving you a filtered message about interest rates. So what's your understanding of that now? If you do not address that question, then you leave a lot of conjecture and possibility about what people think is going to happen with inflation. If you can address that one question and say, you know, yeah, we're no longer getting that filter, you know, unfiltered message from markets, so we're gonna have to do something else, that to me is, you know, very clear standing on how you feel about inflation. If you fail to address it, then I think there's gonna be a number of investors who are just looking at this and saying, okay, Treasury and Fed are basically working together to print their way out of the deficit that we're in, and watch out, you're not gonna like what that means. Let's take a quick break. When we come back, a little bit of a break from Fed talk, I want to talk about 401ks next on the Financial Exchange.
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4: Mentioned Paul wants to talk about the 401k, the primary savings vehicle of most American retirees, what's going to provide them an income to supplement their Social Security down the road, and really, especially for high-income earners, the best possible savings tool you can have available to you because of the limits of what you're able to put in to defer or eliminate taxes on future income. So the 401k has become much more commonplace today, the Roth 401k as well. Constant questions that we get about which ones should I be contributing to, and it's a pretty complicated equation based on your tax rate. But I want to talk about the other end of this, which is what you do with it once you're done working.
5: Mm-hmm.
4: Because here's one thing I can confidently tell you. When you're done working, or really as soon as you hit 59 and a half, regardless of whether you're done working, you're going to get a bunch of advertisements and phone calls from financial people telling you that they would love to manage your money in that 401k. Why 59 and a half? Because you really aren't eligible to move any of that money until you terminate your job at that employer or turn 59 and a half in most cases. Then you're allowed to do this maneuver called a 401k rollover, by which you take your 401k money, cash it out, and they send a check over to whoever's going to hold your IRA, which is a different account structure. And then from there, it's kind of the Wild West. You can invest in anything compared to your 401k lineup, which is often composed of maybe 20 different investment options. That opportunity of choice can sometimes represent a false promise, though, I think, in terms of what actually happens, because for the average person that rolls money out of their 401k, they end up paying a lot more in fees.
5: Mm-hmm.
4: And whether or not their, you know, investment performance is any better depends entirely on what they end up doing with those funds.
5: Yeah, the most important thing with this issue is on investment professionals to make sure that they are just educating the end client as to what options that they have. And
4: forget that. Yes, it is on the investment professional. They absolutely need to do that, and they should. But I'm sorry, average listener out there, you're going to find one that's not going to.
5: Oh, sure. Sure.
4: Like, you know, not everybody's going to actually follow the, you know, the right rules, and you're going to meet with people that don't adhere to those rules because they are just insurance professionals and they have a different set of rules that apply to them. It's on you to educate yourself.
5: Mm-hmm.
4: Unfortunately, like, you know, fortunately, like, you should be educated about your main retirement savings vehicle and understand this stuff. So a few things to know. One, most of the time when you do a rollover, if you're having somebody else handle that money for you because you want that guidance, it's going to be more expensive. I've looked at this a few 1,000 times, it's usually more expensive.
5: Mm-hmm.
4: Two, it is irreversible. If you are done working at that company and you decide to roll your money out of your employer plan, you ain't going back. It is irreversible. You cannot put the money back in unless you go back and work for that employer.
5: You could roll it into another 401k employer's plan
4: absolutely.
5: If you continue to work.
4: Absolutely, right? You can move it from one to another, but you cannot go put it back at that employer's plan. And sometimes these things offer some pretty nice features. Pretty rare these days, but you've got company stock in that 401k. You go and liquidate it, you have given up your ability to do certain special tax transactions that were in there. And so here's the critical piece with all of this. As I said, when you turn 59 and a half or when you retire, there's going to be a litany of different financial professionals that would love to get a hold of your money. And ultimately, it's really on you to educate yourself about whether or not that's in your best interest. Your financial professional should help you with that. 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But you've first and foremost got to take care of yourself when it comes to all of this. And so that's my spiel for the day is, make sure you understand what it's costing you to do what you're doing today, what it's going to cost you in the future, and take that stuff seriously because this is your main retirement vehicle. 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
4: AI can't solve retirement anxiety. That's a job for financial advisors. God, I hope so. I'm not convinced, by the way, but I sure do hope so. I've made the argument to myself several times over the last few years that the closer you are to working with real life human beings, the more insulated you might be from AI threatening your job in the future. But I saw an estimate recently that between a quarter and half of adults have used AI for therapy in the last couple of years.
5: To which
4: I say, obviously everybody defines therapy a little bit differently, so this might not be using a licensed therapy AI app, but that's pretty close to human beings, and seemingly a lot of people are comfortable enough to talk to an AI agent about their innermost concerns and therapy. So I guess my takeaway is I am unconvinced that any job is fully insulated from this, and I sure hope that financial advisors are because that's how I make my living, but I don't know, and I don't think anybody should know, or at least feel confident that they know. Quick break, Wall Street Watch coming up next.
6: Now the latest from the 98.5 FM and AM 560 WGAN News Center. A house fire in Freeport is out with the help of an adjacent fire department. A four-person crew from Yarmouth Fire and Rescue was called in Monday to assist Freeport firefighters with the one alarm fire on Independence Drive. Freeport Fire and Rescue says the fire broke out in a breezeway and working smoke detectors helped alert the people inside. No one injured. Cause of that fire remains unclear. Portland's 100-foot entertainment buffer zone is a thing of the past after the city council unanimously struck down the ordinance Monday night. The Press Hill reports the repeal was passed as an emergency, which means businesses can immediately apply for entertainment licenses. The buffer zone dates back to the 1990s and was originally intended to prevent an over-concentration of nightlife establishments in the Old Port, as well as concerns over noise and fights breaking out after bars closed. Business owners now say that buffer zone was too restrictive. Democratic U.S. Senate candidate Troy Jackson has harsh words for Vice President J.D. Vance, who appeared to say too much attention is being directed at the ICE killing of a Columbia National in Biddeford, who he referred to as an illegal alien.
7: Eddie Vance, the dirtbag. There was a young man that had a social security number. He had a job. I mean, he had a life. He had a family.
6: CBS 13 News reports.

0: Vance made the comment while appearing in Brewer Monday. Jackson went on to call out his opponent, Republican Senator Susan Collins, for pushing to get ICE out of Maine. Let's check your accurate forecast now with meteorologist Joe Lundberg.
1: Times of sun and clouds today. Watch out for a thunder shower this afternoon, the high 78. Tonight will become mainly clear, low 58. Tomorrow, a nice day with more sun than clouds, high 79.
0: Next high tide of Portland Harbor is coming up at 10:18 p.m. Pet Rock in the Park, Deering Oaks Park, coming up this Sunday. I'm Jason Taylor. 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
2: ABC News, I'm Wayne Cabot. Canada just announcing tariffs up to 50% on hundreds of American products, answering President Trump's trade threats.
3: We will meet the moment together. And as the Prime Minister has said, we will support our workers, our businesses, and our industry with whatever it takes for as long as it takes.
2: Finance Minister François-Philippe Champagne announcing a doubling of tariffs on U.S. steel and aluminum. An expert witness telling jurors this morning Lindsay Clancy likely retained an awareness of the illegality of killing her three children and is criminally responsible. The forensic psychologist telling jurors that he believes Clancy didn't experience postpartum psychosis. Deliberations could start tomorrow. Two Colorado state troopers took gunfire from an unknown assailant driving a blue Subaru with obscured plates down Highway 24. We don't have the trooper's condition. One was shot in the neck. A manhunt is on. This is ABC News.
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9: Markets are slightly in the green as investors ready for NVIDIA's anticipated earnings tomorrow afternoon. Right now, the Dow is up about a tenth of a percent or 69 points higher. S&P 500 up about a quarter percent, 17 points higher. NASDAQ up over half a percent, 143 points up. Russell 2000 up over a third of a percent. 10-year Treasury yield down 6 basis points at 4.639%. And oil down over 3% lower, trading at $82 a barrel. Breaking news this hour after Canada said it plans to impose tariffs of 15 to 50% on about $20 billion of U.S. goods beginning September 8th following the collapse of trade talks. Meanwhile, crypto stocks, including Strategy Coinbase Robinhood, are seeing gains on the day as Bitcoin extended its rally to $80,000. Elsewhere, shares in Dick's Sporting Goods continue to tumble, now down 28% after the retailer missed second quarter earnings expectations amid what it called a challenging environment. The retailer said Foot Locker was largely impacted by those conditions and lowered its comparable sales outlook. Raymond James upgraded AMD, sending shares up in the chipmaker by 5%, and Intuit will report earnings after today's closing bell. I'm Tucker Silva, and that is Wall Street Watch.
10: In what would be welcome news for American consumers, Bloomberg reporting that Walmart and others planning to lower prices, specifically in groceries. That's after BLS reports that in July, food prices at home are up about 2.7% compared to this time last year. What does Bloomberg, anyway, argue is the reason behind these prices that they're enacting?
11: The Germans are coming, Mike.
10: Oh. For our groceries?
11: Yes, in a way they are. So the reason I make that joke is Aldi, which is a German brand, has started to make more and more inroads. I mean, they've been around in the U.S. since 1976, but now they plan to have just about 3,200 stores by the end of 2028. That would overtake Kroger and gets it pretty close to the number of Walmart stores known as supercenters that are around the country. And it's pretty well documented on this program that I am not the most nuanced grocery shopper.
10: Yeah, you think a gallon of milk costs $15.
11: No, I did not. It was garlic, but back off. It was garlic.
12: I wish I had that drop so bad.
11: I'm so glad that audio doesn't exist, because that would definitely go on the wall of shame.
9: $7 a clove?
11: But I do read about I don't go in them, but I read about grocery stores for this program every once in a while. And my father-in-law works in my father-in-law works in the business, so I like to stay apprised of what's going on. And there is an Aldi that is going to be near my location, and I did notice that I was at the eye doctor, but happened to walk over to the Aldi, didn't go in, it wasn't open yet, that they charge 25 cents just for one of those carriages.
10: Carts.
11: Yeah,
10: really. Oh, yeah.
11: Yes.
10: That's what Aldi's famous for.
11: Yeah.
10: You have to have a quarter on you to get a shopping cart.
11: That was a big turnoff for someone who never
10: Everybody
11: goes to
10: does.
11: The grocery
10: store. Yeah, I don't. You don't go to Aldi.
11: So how they command, to bring it back full circle, how they command these low prices is for maneuvers like that, where they don't need nearly as much square footage as a Walmart supercenter. They only have about a couple thousand items of SKUs, they call them, versus Walmart, which, you're talking about 100,000 different items that you have to peruse through. So Walmart is
10: So far as I could tell from the two times I've been in Aldi, I don't think anybody works there either, so that's helpful.
11: ghost setups. So Walmart is absolutely feeling the pressure, and I was wondering, they had been really active from what we cover on the show with all these rollbacks, and you covered it to lead this segment here. They're really feeling the pressure in the grocery space from some of these competitors like Aldi, where they're coming after pricing. And that is great for U.S. consumers, because you've seen food costs go up 25-30% over the last 5 or 6 years with the inflation that we've been dealing with. So to have more entrants into the market is something that is going to be welcome for sure.
10: Yeah, I don't know. I don't know that if I'm Aldi, which, by the way, also owns Trader Joe's, if you're not familiar there, the same
11: company. Oh, no. That's a little – I think that's a different angle of – Aldi.
10: No?
11: I'm going to have to double check that.
10: Okay.
11: It was a split between two of those German brothers. Let me just make sure.
10: Okay. But they were somehow related, whether or not they are still today. I'm not sure that a price war with Walmart is going to work out in your favor. So, one, Walmart does have some firepower because they just got about a $3 billion tariff refund, so they can apply that to lower cost. But if you're Walmart, and your core grocery business becomes under threat, you can make up all of that and more temporarily by, profits on your other items in that store that Aldi just doesn't have, right? You are a pure play grocery store. Yes, you can have lower costs because you have a smaller footprint and fewer items available, but I don't know if a price war with Walmart's going to work out for anybody in the competition space. That seems like a tough battle to go up on.
11: It is, and it's two different brothers that split, that had
10: darn it,
11: Aldi and Aldi Nord and Aldi Sword, I guess.
10: Sud,
11: yes, exactly.
10: Mm, yeah,
11: so
10: that means north and south.
11: Yes,

0: Yes, it does. Yes, it
1: German
0: does.
1: Lesson for the day for everybody. Thank you. Other local brand here, Dunkin', apparently getting ready to join the AI, or the IPO bonanza. Inspire Brands is the owner of Dunkin'. They also own Arby's. Unclear to me if they would be packaging those together as an IPO or just spinning out one of them. Could get pushed into early 2027, but may be happening this year. Another smart ring maker, Aura.
0: They're local as well.
1: They are local.
0: They're Boston based.
1: So those fitness tracking devices, if you've seen those before or heard of them.
0: Or if your wife suckered you into buying one for their anniversary coming up.
2: Aura? I'm seeing San Francisco.
0: Really?
2: Yeah.
0: No, that's Whoop.
2: Yeah, Whoop.
0: Okay,
2: yeah.
0: My bad. That's Boston. The place. Sorry about that.
1: Okay. The company's expected to fetch a $11 billion valuation. I don't have details on what Dunkin' would be looking at, but presumably a whole bunch of Massachusetts-based potential investors there just
0: clamoring for shares. Well, yeah, Dunkin' was public before and then they were taken private. And
2: they were acquired
0: now,
2: by Inspire Brands in 2020.
0: Yeah, and so now Inspire is looking to spin that back out and get paid basically on it by taking them public, you'd think, here with this approach. But the Aura Ring thing, it hits close to home because my wife did make me buy one, and I just am not so sold on it as a company, but she likes it. You know, the sleep tracking thing for us.
1: Well, the nice
0: kids,
1: thing is if they completely go out of business, then you still have a beautiful, completely non-functioning ring that she can wear.
0: Exactly. I just don't know why we need to know when we have young children that we didn't sleep well. It's pretty self-explanatory that,
2: like, I know
0: we're not
2: going to
0: get
2: crap.
0: We're not going to get good sleep. Mm. And I know it has other functionalities. But that is the main one that gets mentioned.
1: The main functionality here, Paul, is that you love your wife, and so you bought her the ring that
0: she wanted.
1: I did.
0: Right?
1: Yeah, that's the main story here that matters. Yeah, I think my sister and brother-in-law have them, and, you know, tell me it's the best thing in the world. There's some way that he apparently directly loads his Aura Ring data into Claude to give him, like, a daily summary of what's going on and his life. That seems like a lot to me. I don't know, but I'm with you. I don't need that much information.
0: No, you just can kind of feel it out, but I don't know. I guess maybe with all the information age that we're all going to be acclimated to with AI, maybe this becomes...
1: If you can tell me that I'm at like an elevated heart attack risk or something like that half an hour before it happens, like, boom.
2: Yeah, seriously.
1: That's the technology
0: Apple
1: I need.
0: Apple Watches have come through on that.
1: I think a few of them. Like, you know, fall detection, I'm with you. Actually, you know what? Here's the main case that I'll make for these smart devices. Family member of mine, in her 40s, had a stroke at home. Completely unpredicted, middle of the night. Fortunately, husband found her very quickly in, you know, full recovery. She was supposed to be on a business trip in New Jersey that same day that got canceled, in which case she would not have been found for likely hours and a very different outcome. So that's my case for smart devices. They can catch you when you fall. Not catch you, but detect when you fall and alert somebody about them. So that was the day that we actually, my wife and I, got smart devices for that specific reason. Quick break. When we come back, Stack Roulette is next.
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Stack Roulette. I'll kick things off here, Paul. There's a piece in Bloomberg today. There's only one way to make AI safe for kids. Abby McCloskey lays out that, you know, in spite of OpenAI opening new teen ChatGPT options and, you know, these newer versions are allegedly supposed to do a better job in terms of, I mean, heck, AI has been accused of assisting with suicides, all sorts of deep fakes, sexually explicit conversations with children, like, you know, pretty horrific stuff, and these newer versions are supposed to prevent some of that. She lays out that in spite of this, like, you know, the only real option here is to limit exposure generally, which actually brings me to, you know, firsthand experience. A child care provider of ours was, you know, playing with our kids, and they asked her to use ChatGPT to turn them into Navi, the people from the Avatar movie. And so she took a picture of it, did it, and like sent us it. And I had to have a conversation like, hey, you know, cool, this seems like it was a fun activity, but I don't really want pictures of my kids being loaded into a free version of AI. I have no idea what's happening with that. Like, let's just not do that going forward. And maybe that's a conservative approach, I don't know. But I'm most interested to hear how, like, if you're a parent of a 16-year-old right now, what are you going through with this stuff? Because, I mean, as far as I can tell, there have been multiple reported cases of teenagers creating explicit photos of classmates and distributing them throughout schools. This seems like an absolute nightmare to me in terms of this technology just making life extraordinarily difficult for parents of young teenagers. And then furthermore, like, if we think social media and the internet made us stupid, man, this seems like it's going to make us way more dumb. Like, at least when I was Googling something in middle school, I'd have to click through a few links and read the material to get to a conclusion. Now AI is just going to tell me the answer. And by the way, it's going to be wrong a good 30% of the time because it's pulling from some garbage source on the internet that's not vetted.

0: and I made up 30%. I have no idea how frequently it's going to be wrong, but you know, it's going to it's going to pull sources that who knows what the vetting is, and you disagree?
1: Yeah, I think you're way too high, and like these models are, in terms of their ability to solve like complex mass proofs and stuff like that, they've gotten extremely sophisticated. So on verifiable domains, like they're not going to mess up how to deal with writing a paper on Old Man the Sea. Like there is so much internet text that they've been trained on that they're not getting fed conspiracy theories from Reddit on what Ernest Hemingway wrote. Like, to give a hypothetical that someone used it for
0: so the paper. Guess the question, you know, one of the big downfalls of, I believe, like, social media has been that you just create an echo chamber of your own thoughts. Do you think that AI is actually going to solve some of that?
1: No, like, that will be made...
0: Will that be worse?
1: That will be made worse because if you do play around with these models, they are very much built on reaffirming your assumptions and your preconceived thoughts. You have to really think about the context you give it. This applies for anything that you search with AI, to try and be balanced and try and give a little bit more of a both sides to any argument. When it comes to schoolwork, I'm in agreement with your general point that if the premise behind artificial intelligence is to make intelligence abundant, so that it is basically a commodity, which is the scary part for knowledge-based work, but ultimately it's a huge benefit, you would think, just to have all the access, but there are those scary side effects. If intelligence is just abundance everywhere that you can get it and have the ability to build school papers or, you know, really assist you from a academic perspective, like, what do you, the student, actually learn?
0: Yeah, I am fascinated to hear how, like, high school teachers and college teachers deal with this, because
1: blue books are back.
0: I would probably just say, hey, our assignments are going, if you have to write something, you're doing it in front of me.
1: Exactly. It's live.
0: No,
1: it's
0: computer.
1: On a stripped down version of, you know, laptop, if you want to type it out. Oof. Over a span of time, it's a whole new challenge to try and figure out, or you really have to make the workload more on them coming to conclusions and interpreting things, and less these noble memorizing facts, I would think, but I don't have an easy answer for it either. Really, really challenging to figure out. Hotels are being flipped at a rapid rate here. Investors are snapping up shabby hotels and whipping them into shape. This is a piece here from the Wall Street Journal. Hotel sales have risen 28% in the first half of the year as more owners are looking to sell to buyers who are going to spend the money on upgrades. You have a lot of probably hotel owners that maybe had locked in at lower financing costs, but then have had to deal with the fact that we've been in a higher interest rate environment for the last several years here, and perhaps unwilling to take on more debt to finance these necessary renovations and rebuilds at hotels. So as a result, you've got new buyers coming in to the market. There really has been a scarcity of new hotels coming online. They've been able to sort of take advantage, these investors, of the fact that there are only so many hotels out there, and the cost of building a new one is really exorbitant. I came away, stayed at a hotel over the weekend for a wedding with my wife, and this was a middle-of-the-road three-star hotel in Connecticut, still commanded $400-some-odd a night for this hotel stay, and it was sticker shock to my wife and I because it was a very mediocre hotel. Yeah. And part of this is the probably inflation that we haven't just thought about, because we don't stay at hotels frequently really anymore over the last 4 or 5 years, where I kind of thought that would have been a $200 to $250 a night stay. But if you're in New England, I guess, and I just was looking
2: it
1: up, it was in Connecticut. The average, it was in the Norwalk area. Yeah. I mean, we were far from the water there, but the average New England hotel is anywhere from $250 to $390 a night off a quick Google search there. And perhaps this is some of it, is the inflationary pressure on limited hotels.
0: Yeah, supply. I mean, thinking through, so a 28% jump in the volume of sales is a huge increase in 1 year. Like, that's a big, big jump. I do have to imagine that there was just a lack of activity for a good 3 years during COVID.
1: Right.
0: Right. Like, it was really called into question, like, how much travel is going to be? Are people going to make this permanent shift to Airbnb? All of that stuff's been put to bed now. The answer is no. Like, you know, people are returning to the same types of travel they used to do. But there was a period of time where no activity was happening. the same owners of this type of real estate might also own some other real estate that's been underwater. So I think you're probably just getting to a normalization stage here. And yeah, there's probably a whole bunch of hotels that were underinvested in for a few years during that period of time, and maybe you can scrape up a deal. They also cite, again, the AI trade having something to do with this. I don't know. It's
1: yeah.
0: The argument is that a lot of people are going to be staying at hotels while building the data centers.
1: Yeah.
0: Seems a bit far-fetched to me, but I guess I can connect the dots. That's all the time we have for today. Markets have moved up a little bit as we close in on the noon hour. We'll be back tomorrow, after the bell tomorrow, NVIDIA earnings. Have a great day, and we'll see you tomorrow, folks.

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8: From ABC News, I'm Michelle Franzen. The divide between the U.S. and one of its top trading partners is deepening. Canada leaders detailing plans for retaliatory tariffs on U.S. goods set to begin September 8th. Canada's finance minister, François-Philippe Champagne, says the hikes will match the U.S. imposed 50% tariffs on certain Canadian imports already in effect.
9: We will meet the moment together.
8: ABC's Karen Travers has more on the brewing trade war.
10: Why is Canada doing this? Of course, we heard the Prime Minister say that they're in a trade war right now. They feel attacked and they have to respond. A senior Canadian government official said that they're doing this to level the playing field and protect Canadian companies. And

0: this is a necessary move. The president today said that of all the countries he deals with, Canada is the most difficult and unreasonable.
1: Fire crews in Nevada continuing to battle the Hawk Fire near Reno. More than 60,000 people have been evacuated northwest of Reno, and more than 15,000 acres have burned so far. Meantime, in Texas, a new blaze has exploded near Dallas, scorching 50,000 acres so far. In Massachusetts, prosecutors are expected to wrap up testimony from rebuttal witnesses today in the Lindsay Clancy trial. The mother is charged with killing her three children. Defense attorneys argue Clancy suffered from postpartum psychosis. ABC's Peter Harlambous says a forensic psychologist is on the stand today disputing the claim.
2: Tried to cast doubt on the argument that it was psychosis by highlighting that she only heard this voice in her head once, that her systems were kind of inconsistent with that, that she was more likely disassociating in those moments.
1: Closing arguments expected to begin this week. Pennsylvania's health department says two people have died in the state due to measles. There are the first deaths in the state from measles in 35 years. The CDC shows there are a record number of measles cases nationally for a second straight year, with 2,700 cases reported across 45 states. 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
5: 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Well, protesters are speaking out after gathering outside the venue where Vice President J.D. Vance appeared in Brewer Monday. Nancy Jacobson highly objects to the Trump administration's stance on immigration, pointing specifically to the deadly ICE shooting in Biddeford.
6: This is a moment to express ourselves and show our anger at the way this administration behaved.
5: CBS 13 News reports a small crowd of about a dozen protesters gathered outside Vance's appearance in Brewer, and the two most high-profile Republican candidates in Maine for November's election, they did not attend Vance's appearance in Monday. The campaign for Senator Susan Collins says she had a scheduling conflict, while the campaign for Governor candidate Bobby Charles said he was already scheduled to meet with addiction and recovery community members and had no plans to meet Vance. Both Collins and Charles have come out strongly against President Trump's new 50% tariffs on Canadian products. House fire in Freeport, that's out with the help of an adjacent fire department. A 4-person crew from Yarmouth Fire and Rescue was called in Monday to assist Freeport firefighters with the 1-alarm fire on Independence Drive. Freeport Fire and Rescue says the fire broke out in a breezeway and working smoke detectors helped alert the people inside. No one was injured. The cause of that fire remains unclear. Travel is back to normal and power is restored after a tree fell and blocked an intersection in Camden Monday. Camden Fire and Rescue says the fallen tree brought down utility lines, and Central Maine Power reported about 1,000 outages in the area Monday afternoon. Crews worked for several hours to clear the tree and secure the power lines at Molyneux and Melvin Heights roads, which were closed during the cleanup. Portland's 100-foot entertainment buffer zone, now a thing of the past after the city council unanimously struck down the ordinance Monday night. The Press Herald reports the repeal was passed as an emergency, which means businesses can immediately apply for entertainment licenses. The buffer zone dates back to the 1990s. And was originally intended to prevent an overconcentration of nightlife establishments in the old port, as well as concerns over noise and fights breaking out after the bars closed up. Business owners now say the buffer was too restriction, and it's been changed. And checking your AccuWeather forecast now, and meteorologist Joe Lundberg.
7: Times of sun and clouds today. Watch out for a thunder shower this afternoon. The high 78. Tonight will become mainly clear, low 58. Tomorrow, a nice day with more sun than clouds. High 79.
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19: Hello, everyone, and welcome back to the Grace Curley Show. Thank you so much for joining us today on this beautiful Tuesday afternoon. I'm thrilled to be here with you, and we have plenty to get to. We are going to be talking to Nate Eaton from East Idaho News about the Lindsey Clancy trial that continues today. It looks as though closing arguments will not begin until at least tomorrow. The prosecution's forensic psychologist, Dr. Kirk Heilbrun was back on the stand today. We'll talk to Nate later in the show about the judge's decision to deny the mistrial motion from Clancy's defense team, which includes Kevin Reddington, who I did not realize, Matt. I did not realize that Kevin Reddington, who I think they're starting to call, is it Big Red? Is that what they're calling him, maybe? Or Red or something like that? He's become kind of a star from this whole thing, believe it or not. He's got beef with John DePietro, who has a radio show. It's in Rhode Island, it's in Connecticut. And I was on, not to make this about me, but I was on Newsmax on Friday with John DePietro about the Lindsey Clancy case. He's got his umbrella. He's doing a live shot out there. And I think he's been doing real extensive coverage of the Lindsey Clancy trial for his audience. And it was pouring rain. He's got his umbrella. He's talking about the trial. I didn't find him to be especially biased one way or the other. I think he was definitely critical of some of the females that are making TikToks about how they stand with Lindsey Clancy and they understand where she was coming from and they're kind of trying to victimize or sympathize with her. He didn't say anything different than really what I said, which is this is getting a little kooky. And today he was in the, what do they call it? Like the scuffle, like when all the reporters are together, the shuffle. I don't know. There's some word for it. The huddle. And Kevin Reddington's coming in, and he goes over to him to ask him questions. Kevin Reddington just gives this guy a dressing down. John DePietro, he's like, I don't like you, blah, blah, blah. And John DePietro keeps asking questions. Why? What did I do? And they're going back and forth. I mean, Reddington should know that DePietro is exactly what he wants here. You're giving him some great audio, some great sound. You're yelling at him. This is kind of every reporter's dream, but it definitely got tense, and I didn't really understand why Reddington was so mad, but I'm not as ensconced in the inside baseball here as John DePietro might be. But he's been doing pretty extensive coverage of it. We will talk to Nate Eaton today about this. I wanted to start this monologue, though, with the big story of the day. There's no fighting it, right? Sometimes the big story is just the big story. It doesn't matter what you do. You're just fighting against it. And so today, that story, I think, my calculations say, that story is Abdul El Sayed, who decided to go on Fox last night. Now, he goes on with Jesse Waters, and I think we all know why. It's because a lot of these polls, whether you believe polls or not, what we have found, and we've known this since, like, the Reagan days, or even before that, is that Democrats tend to get a huge bump, and it's a it's a fake bump in polls in the summertime. They're always, I think, everything's skewed towards making Democrats feel good, but especially in the summer before an election, everything's rah, rah, happy, happy, joy, joy. Beyonce's coming. Beyonce's coming. It's so good. Everyone is feeling good in the Democrat Party in the summertime. So if you're in the summertime, when they're pumping these polls up to make everybody feel good in the party, if you're still underwater, and CNN described this a couple of weeks ago, we actually played it for you, I think it was Harry Enten, was explaining just how historically bad Abdul El-Sayed is doing for someone in Michigan. Like, he couldn't believe El-Sayed's numbers at this point in the race. So because of that, El-Sayed is starting to hit the panic button a little bit. And so he decides, I'm going to go on Fox. I have to win over the centrists. I have to win over some people. And you might say to yourself, no one like that is watching Fox. You'd be surprised. You'd be surprised how many people hate watch or watch to see what's going on. And they want to see what the competition is doing. So El-Sayed thinks there's a group there that I can get that I need if I'm going to beat Mike Rogers. It's not enough to just have Piker's crew. It's not enough to have Piker's people. You know, his fan club, the people who are at events mocking Charlie Kirk and saying American Jews, you know, have to either get on board with their agenda or, you know, face the wrath of their fan club. That's not enough. That's not enough to win a Senate seat in Michigan. You have to extend an olive branch to the rest of the people. The rest of the people, by the way, who Hassan Piker, who now El-Sayed is kind of trying to pretend he doesn't know. Nah, I don't know. He's a Twitch streamer. Yeah. He's a Twitch streamer that you have befriended and done events with and fist pounded. And you guys have been bosom buddies. So let's not pretend that you just took a photo with this guy. Okay. Don't try to Jeffrey Epstein this. I just was at an event and I took a photo with him. That's not what this is. You guys have a very close relationship. But with all that being said, he knows that the Islamophobic pieces of bleep, as Hassan Piker put it, who didn't come out for him in the primary, he needs those Islamophobic pieces of bleep. So he's going to go on Fox News, and he's going to do his best to try to convince those people that he's not radical, that he's not insane, that unlike Hassan Piker, he doesn't think America deserved 9/11, he doesn't hate us, he doesn't think this is a terrible country, and he's going to try to walk back all of the extreme views that he has proudly expressed over the last decade. And that is right out of the Kamala Harris playbook. Anything you've stood for in the past, you have to go on TV and pretend that I know nothing about that. I don't remember saying that. I didn't say that. I don't believe that. I've evolved on that. I mean, there's a million ways you can frame it. And the funny thing is that you could watch this. You could watch him trying to reverse. And you could say, well, isn't that going to piss off the radicals? I don't think it does. I think they get it. I think they look at El-Sayed and they go, we know what you have to do. We know what you have. You have to go on TV now and lie to everybody. You have to lie. You have to distance yourself from us. We know you'll come back. We know once you get in there, once you win, once you bamboozle all these gullible, white guilt-filled, regular Democrats, old school Democrats, once you convince them that I'm just a regular guy. They're trying to make me out to be, if this is all Fox News, trying to make me out to be something I'm not. I'm not crazy. I don't want to fundamentally transform everything. I'm just your buddy. You can vote for me. Don't believe what they're telling you in these right-wing news outlets. They're just throwing red meat out there. That's not me. That's not what I stand for. And his followers get that. They get how the game is played. So I think they're actually encouraging it. They're like, go out there, you know, put on your moderate sheepskin and pretend to be, oh, I'm just here and I can help you guys. They understand the game. So it's all about, can you convince those people who are maybe gullible, maybe not paying that close of attention, maybe hearing about that you're a radical extremist, but they're not sure yet. If you can convince them that it's all just drummed up by the media and that you're a likable character and that you have their best interest at heart, then you might be able to actually be a contender in this. So that's why. I just want to set that up as, why is he going on Fox News? That is the reason behind it. He knows he needs a radical shift in momentum in order to beat Mike Rogers. So he goes on with Jesse Waters, and the entire time, I have to think that his people, his team, is conveying to him, you need to come out of this looking more moderate than when you went in. You need to come out of this convincing people that you are not radical. Which brings us to the cut that has now gone viral, which is all is to say, mission not accomplished. Because if this is the cut that everyone takes away from this interview, then those gullible, centrist, old school Kennedy Democrats, I don't think you've won them over with this. Can I have the cut, Matt? I don't think I have to explain to you which one it is. The cut that the entire country is talking about, Abdul El-Sayed.
11: Sex changes. Do you support that? Look, you know, I remember having great conversations with my conservative friends about right-to-try legislation. The idea that the government shouldn't tell you what kind of health care you should have. I just think the government shouldn't tell you what kind of health care you should have. And if you're a minor,
20: you want to try on kids?
11: Now, if you disagree with that, if you disagree that health care decisions need to be made by a doctor and their parents and a patient, then we think we agree to disagree. But, you know, you want to put government inside.
20: So, Abdul, you're a doctor, right?
11: Selectively. I am.
20: So you think it's okay for a parent to slash his kid's thing off? You think that's okay?
11: I mean, do you really want to have this conversation? Are you circumcised?
20: Yeah, but I mean, that's a
11: Jesse, are you?
20: Personal question.
11: Okay.
20: Doctor.
11: So you probably should want to move on.
20: Is circumcision's different than castration?
11: I think it's a problem. It's a problem that you think that you get to decide what happens between a parent, a doctor, and a patient. And I'm just saying that, yes, circumcision is surgery on a kid's ding-a-ling. So if you really want to bring that up, you can. I just think you guys are really selective about how you want to talk about these things.
20: Abdul, Michigan's not going for that. That is sick stuff.
19: It's not often I, Matt, you don't catch me like this very often, I don't think. I usually have something to say. This is beyond me. I don't think I need to explain to the audience. I'm going to give you all so much more credit than I think Abdul El-Sayed would give you. I don't think I need to explain to you guys that circumcision and castration are wildly different procedures, and they probably shouldn't be conflated. They probably shouldn't be thrown together in the same basket. But that's what Abdul El-Sayed thought would be a good idea. I have to imagine that coming out of that interview, when he walks back into the green room and his Nepo baby communists, you know, the chocolate heiress or whoever else, you know, I'm sure that there's a bunch of people, Grammy Award winning album makers, daughters who are working for him, and the chocolate heiress and the union electrician, all these people that are all his little minions who are going to help him. And I have to, they must all have their clipboards and stuff. And he comes out, he's like, how do you guys think that went? Good. I thought that was, yeah. I thought it was, you definitely have people talking. That's for sure. You definitely went viral. That's definitely something that there has to be someone in his team who's going, oh my God, when he said circumcision. Oh my God. What are we doing here? This was a bad idea. It's like the freeze frame, Matt, in a movie where they go, it was at this point where they knew this was a bad idea. And I just would love to see his team and what their response was. I have to imagine, as a theater major, I've been in plays before where you knew the play wasn't great. You knew maybe you weren't that great. And one of the things, one of the ways, the tells, that you can tell that it wasn't a great play is if you come out of the play and the only response people have for you is, wow, you memorized all those lines. That's their way of saying, I can't think of anything else nice to say about this production, besides the fact that you memorized all those lines. It kills you as an actor. There was definitely a moment where someone gave him a Jill Biden. You answered all the questions, Abdul! You answered all the questions! Let's go to Waffle House! You crushed that! Let's go to Waffle House! I don't know. And the other part that I find funny when he brings up, you know, people being able to keep their doctor or keep their health insurance that they like, is that the only time these extremists and these Democrats use anything, any policy that Republicans care about, and the only time they even semi will agree with it or acknowledge the validity of it is if they're trying to use it to work an argument against you. It's very similar to Catholicism or, you know, spirituality of any kind. The only time they want to talk about Christianity is when they want to say, like, not very Christian-like of you, huh? Not very, now you care about Christianity when you think you're throwing it back in my face with your stupid argument. It's the same thing with this. Well, you say that you care everyone should have their own health care, so why shouldn't little kids be able to get castrated by their doctors? Oh, so now we want to talk about everybody getting to keep their health care. That's funny because you actually don't agree with that anyway. So the premise of your argument doesn't even make sense because you don't agree with that. And they love, and the other tell with these Democrats when they're in an interview is whenever they bring up the fact that someone in their family likes to hunt, I never believe a Democrat who says that, especially at this level when they get this big. Oh, yeah, I have people in my family who have guns who like to hunt. Oh, yeah, I have people in my family who blah, blah. No, you don't. I just don't believe that. I don't believe it when Mara Healey says it. I don't believe it when anybody says it. It's like, I just think that that's a go-to line for them to try to connect to people. I understand. I understand why you're all so crazy about your guns. I have people I know who are crazy about their guns. Sure, Jan. Sure. But there's so much to break down here. We're going to take your calls on this. What did you make of this interview? I just played one cut because that's the cut that everyone's talking about. But there are plenty of sound cuts that we have to dissect. And I want to hear from you. 844-500-4242. We'll be right back.
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4: And you can vote in the poll question by going to gracecurlyshow.com. What was the worst answer in the Abdul Al-Sahid Jesse Waters interview? Replace right to bear arms with right to health care? Are you circumcised? The NFL dodge, defense of Sharia law? He didn't know how much the budget is.
3: I'm going to say asking Jesse Waters, are you circumcised, on Fox has to be not only the worst part of his interview, but is an all-timer for a Democrat appearing on Fox trying to win over viewers. That's just one of the worst that I've ever heard.
4: Are you circumcised has 32% of the vote. Defense of Sharia law has 29%. Replace the right to bear arms with the right to health care, 23%. He didn't know how much the budget was has 14%, and his NFL dodge has 1%.
3: Now, there's another scandal brewing here for Abdul Al-Sayed. This first hour, I'm going to be honest, I'm just going to have to focus on this guy because of all of the problems that he is now facing. His best friend, Hassan Piker, the guy that he was campaigning with, the guy who he has a very close relationship with, yesterday, or at least within the last few days, made a comment where he told American Jews to stop supporting Israel or someone will come around and take action, not against Israel, but against American Jews. So, of course, now Al-Sayed is trying as hard as he can to distance himself from Hassan Piker. Not on my watch, buddy. You guys are birds of a feather. We'll talk about it when we come back.
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7: This is a Bloomberg Money Minute. The co-founders of Fitbit are launching a new wearable tracker called the LoveFu Link, a screen-free device to be worn on the wrist aimed at continuously monitoring family members. It supports location sharing, health sensing, and voice logging, and connects to cell networks to allow for the sending of voice messages or health data to trusted contacts without a phone nearby. The LoveFu Link launches in the U.S. later this year with a $19 per month subscription. More VW cuts. Volkswagen CEO has told workers that roughly half of the carmakers additional job cuts will need to happen in Germany. He says the carmaker's fixed costs are 30% higher than at its competitors, and that the company needs to reduce costs and remake itself for an industry upended by electric mobility and software. Volkswagen's earnings have been battered by declining sales in China, high expenses in Germany, and underused factories. That's leaving the company with at least $11.7 billion of overhead to strip out. Matt Piper, Bloomberg Radio.
8: ABC News, I'm Michelle Franzen. The U.S. and Canada digging in on tariffs. Canada outlined tariffs on U.S. goods set to go into effect September 8th in response to the U.S. 50% tariffs already in effect for a variety of Canadian imports. Those tariff hikes will likely get passed down to consumers. ABC's Elizabeth Schulze has more on what it could cost Americans.
9: We just got a new estimate from the Yale Budget Lab. They say that in total, all of the tariffs, including the 50% tariffs on Canadian imports that the U.S. put in place, will cost the typical American household $1,100 per year. That is a notable number when you're thinking about the fact that households are already paying higher costs because of persistently high inflation on other goods and services.
8: Thousands of customers remain without power in Gary, Indiana, after severe storms and flooding nearly 2 weeks ago. The state's power company estimates power will be restored by midnight. On Wall Street, stocks are up in afternoon trading. This is ABC News.
10: 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There are no charges being considered after a crash involving a pedestrian in the downeast town of Ellsworth. Police say a 59-year-old transient man was walking outside of a crosswalk on Main Street when he was hit by a vehicle driven by a 58-year-old woman from Ellsworth. Officers say the man stepped in front of the vehicle and may have been under the influence at the time of the crash. He was taken to a hospital and later released while the driver of the vehicle was not hurt. Some main industries are raising concerns about difficulties they face from President Trump's 50% tariffs on certain Canadian goods. Dana Doran with the Professional Logging Contractors of the Northeast says they're getting hit hard.
11: It's lowering morale because it's becoming really expensive and really complicated to invest in their equipment, invest in their people, invest in you know, their businesses.
10: CBS 13 News reports Canada is expected to officially announce its reciprocal tariffs September 8th. School year is just around the corner, and that's on display at two main colleges. Around 2,000 first-year students moved into the University of Maine Orono campus Monday. At Colby College in Waterville, returning upperclassmen moved into a new residence hall on Mayflower Hill. Classes for Colby won't start for another couple of weeks, while classes at UMaine start next Monday. Coming up this weekend, the University of Southern Maine and the University of New England have their own move-in days. Checking your AccuWeather forecast now, and meteorologist Joe Lundberg.
12: Times of sun and clouds today. Watch out for a thunder shower this afternoon, the high 78. Tonight will become mainly clear, low 58. Tomorrow, a nice day with more sun than clouds, high 79.
10: Next high tide of Portland Harbor is coming up at 10:18 tonight. Pet Rock in the Park is Sunday at Deering Oaks Park here in Portland. 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Of course, your pet there, too. 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I'm Jason Taylor. 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
13: For minors, do you support that? Look, you know, I remember having great conversations with my conservative friends about right to try legislation. The idea that the government shouldn't tell you what kind of health care you should have. I just think the government shouldn't tell you what kind of health care you should have. And if you're a minor,
14: you want to try on kids?
13: Now, if you disagree with that, if you disagree that health care decisions need to be made by a doctor and their parents and a patient, then we think we agree to disagree. But, you know, you want to put government inside.
14: So, Abdul, you're a doctor, right?
13: Selectively. I am.
14: So you think it's okay for a parent to slash his kid's thingling off? You think that's okay?
13: I mean, do you really want to have this conversation? Are you circumcised?
14: Yeah, but I mean, that's a personal question.
13: Okay.
14: Doctor.
13: So you probably should want to move on.
14: Is circumcision's different than castration?
13: I think it's a problem. It's a problem that you think that you get to decide what happens between a parent, a doctor, and a patient. And I'm just saying that, yes, circumcision is surgery on a kid's ding-a-ling. So if you really want to bring that up, you can. I just think you guys are really selective about how you want to talk about these things.
14: Abdul, Michigan's not going for that. That is sick stuff.
3: Yeah, whatever point he thought he was making in his head, it didn't land at all. And I just want to also point out that when he says to him, Matt, are you circumcised? Are you circumcised? And then Jesse Waters, I can't believe I'm even talking about this on the air. This is so crazy. The amount of times ding-a-ling was thrown around in this interview. Oh, boy. So he says, are you circumcised? Jesse Waters says, yes. And then he says, yeah, so you probably don't want to go there. Or, like, you probably don't want to talk about it. It's very Real Housewife. It's very, like, well, yeah, I have something on you, so now that you know, don't go any further, or else I'll have to go down this road. And it's like, go down what road? What are you talking about? What are you talking about? You think that being circumcised is the same thing as a child being castrated? Do you really think those two things are comparable? You think they're on the same? It's wild to me. And there's something about Abdul El-Sayed that I will say, I understand to a degree that people think he's charismatic. Kind of similar to Zohran Mamdani. He can, you know, as Donald Trump once said about Pete Buttigieg, he can talk a good line of bleep. I think that's true. I think that they're very good at seeming friendly, seeming charismatic or whatever. But what I'll say about Abdul El-Sayed, which Zohran Mamdani does not struggle with this nearly as much, is that he's got like an anger thing simmering very, very close to the surface, right beneath the surface. And it doesn't take much to come out. And he's not as good at hiding his true hate for people as he thinks he is. And I'm going to give another example, and we're going to play some of these sound cuts. But something that I didn't talk about yesterday, and I do think is relevant today, is there was this weird interaction, right, where J.D. Vance gave a speech, and in the speech, he talked about his grandfather, who he calls his peepaw. And I think that's the right word. People have so many different names for what they call their grandparents. I'm pretty sure it was peepaw. Is it? Yeah, well, it's his grandpa. And he at one point says, I'd love to go back in time and tell my papa. I'm sorry, no, it's not peepaw, it's papa. I thought peepaw was a little crazy sounding. He said, I'd love to go back in time and tell my papa that there is a man, he's talking about El-Sayed, who claims to stand for working people, who says not only should we have Sharia law, but if you criticize it, you're a white supremacist. That's not my grandpa's Democratic Party, my friend. Now, El-Sayed's criticism of people who speak out against Sharia law has been pretty well documented. And he was asked about it last night when he was on with Jesse Waters. But that is not what I want to talk about. I want to talk about what El-Sayed wrote back to J.D. Vance. He saw that comment online and he decided, since J.D. Vance was talking about his grandfather, that he was going to bring up J.D. Vance's wife, Usha. And by the way, it's not his first time talking about Usha Vance. He seems to have a little bit of an obsession with her. If I was going by AOC rules, I might suggest that he's in love with her or something by how often he brings her up and by often, not only brings her up, but how often he attacks her. But one of the things that El-Sayed wrote, so he sees this clip, right, of J.D. Vance talking about, wow, my papa would be shocked to know that this guy is running for Senate and he believes in Sharia law. And he reposts it and says, so do we think J.D. is taking Usha with him back in time to meet papa or no? Dot, dot, dot. Now, he posts that because he can't help himself. And there's something Trumpian about not being able to help yourself and posting the first thing you see. But what's interesting about this is, no one on his team says, oh, you can't post that. That's racist. Because what you're saying there is you are assuming, and I didn't talk about this yesterday because it wasn't a big enough story, but now that we're focusing on El-Sayed, I've been thinking about it more. It is so racist to assume that J.D. Vance's grandfather, because he's white, would not like Usha because she's Indian. She's an Indian background. That's her ethnicity. She's Indian. So you're saying that you don't think J.D. Vance would take Usha back in time to meet his grandpa because his grandpa would definitely not like her because of her ethnicity. So you're assuming that people in that area, that people from Ohio are racist because they're white. And by the way, the entire reason that J.D. Vance made the comment is because he was saying that you're ideology and your belief system cannot be criticized without you labeling someone a white supremacist. And what do you do in the same breath? What do you do with that? You take that and go, oh, are you going to bring your Indian wife back to meet your papa? You big racist. You're proving his point. You think you're making some kind of witty remark on the racist ancestors of J.D. Vance. In actuality, you're proving his exact point, which is you cannot handle criticism without pointing to someone and claiming they're racist. Now you're accusing J.D. Vance's late grandfather of being racist. He's not even here to defend himself. And why are you assuming he's racist? Because he's from Ohio? Because he's white? Because he's dead? I don't know. Where, and you almost want to say to them, like, finish the thought. Walk us through, what did you mean by that? And then you know what El Abdul would say? Because we saw it all last night with Jesse Waters. He would go, look, we could talk about, and then he'll just dodge. But if they're actually forced to sit down and explain to you their jokes or their insults, it reveals so much about how much they hate people who don't agree with them. It reveals so much about how they hate white people, period, I would say. Because how else are you explaining that? How else are you explaining to me that you think this guy you've never met, who's been dead for however many years, would be racist against Usha Vance because she's Indian? How else do you explain that except for saying that you assume that any white person who you don't know from Ohio is racist? And what does that reveal about what you think about white people? It's not good. I'll tell you that much right now. And I know. I have to say it one more time. J.D. Vance was pointing out that any criticisms of Sharia law, and you're labeled a white supremacist by Abdul El-Sayed. And Abdul El-Sayed saw that comment and decided to label your grandfather a white supremacist who wouldn't want to meet your Indian wife. I feel like I'm taking crazy pills here. You know what it reminds me of, a lot of the comments he makes? And again, you can really feel the anger and the absolute disgust he has for a large portion of this country. Is it reminds me of Kelly Osbourne when she was trying to make the comment about deporting illegal aliens, and she said that hilarious comment where she went, and who's gonna clean your toilet, Donald Trump? And all the women said, oh no. And she goes, well, in the sense that, well, it's like they think they're making one point. They think that the point they're making is you're also racist, you're also bigoted, and they actually reveal their own biases. They reveal their own bigotry by the way they're attacking people without knowing anything about them. Let's play some more of Abdul El-Sayed. I hope that made sense. I had that in the back of my mind here. I want to play, and by the way, every question that Jesse Waters was asking him, these are all things that he has said and at one point said very proudly. So the fact that he can't give a straight answer on stuff that he at one point endorsed wholeheartedly says a lot. Let's have the cut. We might as well do the Sharia law cut next. This is cut three.
15: So getting rid of Sharia law's white supremacy, can you explain that one?
13: Do you know what canon law is, Jesse? I assume you're Christian, right?
15: Yeah, tell me.
13: All right, so canon law is the name for Christian law. I don't begrudge you your right to practice your faith as you choose. I don't know why the idea that I could practice my faith as I choose is a problem. Nobody is trying to push Sharia law on anyone else, just like I hope nobody is trying to push canon law on anybody else, because we live in an America where you should have the freedom of your religion. So the idea that you have somebody like Tommy Tuberville, right, who, you know, barely was good at coaching football, is out here trying to ban Sharia law when there's less than 1% of the Muslim community in America, as if somehow Muslims are out here trying to push Sharia law, that seems to me to be deliberately targeting the Muslim community because they're different. And I'm just saying that, like, I have no issue with people practicing their faith. In fact, I would never want somebody to push their faith on me, and I would never want to push my faith on somebody else.
15: Good, because no one wants you to get rid of your religion.
13: And so the idea, I'm just saying,
15: no one wants that.
13: So, but when people preemptively go out there and start preemptively passing laws to ban something that's not happening, what you're trying to do is target a very small community because they're different. And this operates. I mean, look, I'm just going to say, there's statistical evidence that the
15: Sharia law in Michigan is kind of scary.
13: Simply,
15: people don't go for
13: my faith.
15: That.
3: Yeah, I don't think that that's an accurate comparison, canon law and Sharia law. And actually, Jenna Ellis put up, Sharia law is not a religious belief system. It claims authority as a comprehensive civil and legal code and even separate courts. As such, it is fundamentally incompatible with the U.S. Constitution and cannot operate here as a parallel system of law. Of course, El Sayed knows that, but he's just, again, he's just spinning things. And there's a lot of snarky comments. I

0: look, man, I think more people are more worried about whether or not they can see a doctor than whether or not they can have a gun. I'm just going to put that out there.
1: I mean, you're dodging the question. Do you want to replace the Second Amendment?
0: I'm just saying that more people are more concerned about seeing a doctor. If we had a right to health care in this country, they probably wouldn't. And I think that'd be a pretty good
2: thing. Wait, pause right there. Pause right here. This stuff pisses me off. What if, El-Sayed, people could worry about multiple things at the same time? Here's a wacky idea. What if I think the healthcare system in America needs some improvement? Obamacare didn't really work out for us the way we were told it was going to. I can acknowledge that. I can acknowledge that your dear leader, Barack Obama, the Democrats' dear leader, failed you in many ways. But what if I can also be concerned about the Second Amendment? I don't like the framing of stuff. Like, I have to choose one or the other. His entire thing is set up on false premises and false equivalencies and false options for people. Well, do you care more about your health care or your guns? Well, here's a crazy idea. What if I can care about both? I care about a million things, by the way. And a lot of it's happening the same. I'm a multitasker, and I'm not trying to be a senator. I'm just a radio host, and I can multitask. I'm sure you can multitask, too. I'm sure you can walk and chew gum at the same time. Although, hearing your circumcision comments and some of the other choices you made in this interview, maybe I'm not so sure. Maybe this is difficult for you. But for most people, they can care about all sorts of things at once. They don't have to choose, oh, you know, I'm in the United States of America in 2026. I'm only going to be worried about this one thing. But you know what? Again, everything he's saying actually reveals a lot more about him and his supporters. That is how his supporters operate. Because you know what they have? They have Israel derangement syndrome. So anytime you bring up any topic, they go, Palestine, Israel, Palestine. Oh! So yeah, if you're surrounded by people like that, maybe you think the average American can't care about two things at once. But we can. We can, in fact. And you trying to tell us that you don't care about the Second Amendment because you think another thing is more important is not going to win over whoever, whatever this interview was for, whoever it was for, whatever the goal was, it went awry. It something went awry and you ended up a train off the tracks here. Because if you think that's going to comfort people who care about the Second Amendment, that you care about healthcare more, if you think that's going to make people who care about the Second Amendment think that you have their backs, you are mistaken, my friend. You are certainly mistaken. Okay, so now let's have another one. This is him dodging the question on if he still thinks the NFL is racist. This is cut six.
1: You said the NFL was racist. What did you mean by that?
0: Look, I think for Colin Kaepernick's sake, I think he should have had several more years in the NFL. Now, I think he's a pretty damn good quarterback. I think, unfortunately, he lost a lot of time. But the bigger question right now when it comes to football, look, I know you guys like to think I don't like football, but I'm happy to line up against anybody who thinks that I don't like football. And I'll just tell you, the bigger issue that we have for football right now is I looked at ticket prices to try and go and see a game with my family. It's astronomical, through the roof.
2: Oh, my gosh. Now, you know what these politicians really don't know is that we've all been weasels before in our lives. We've all done this. Like, we've all been asked a question by a teacher. We didn't do the assignment. We all know what it's like to be a weasel. We can spot a weasel. If you've been a weasel, you can spot a weasel. I've been a weasel, okay? I've had a teacher ask me, where's your book report? And I've said, you know, the funny thing about the book report is the book itself, and I've tried to veer off, distract, hold up something shiny and be like, look over here. Don't ask me again about my book report. It never works. It never works. I've done this. I've given people the runaround. They can feel it in the air. You don't think that people watching this, when you get asked, is the NFL still racist? And you go, you know, the real problem is ticket prices. Well, okay. Well, so ticket prices are more important than the racism, I guess. And so you're okay with the racism as long as the tickets are cheap? Huh. That doesn't sound like the Abdul that I know. You're okay with racism as long as the prices come down on the tickets. And again, it's like, well, can't you care about both? So we can care about the ticket prices. But you're saying that that's a bigger issue than the fact that you think the NFL is racist? I don't know about that, mister. I would say racism's gotta trump ticket prices. We've got to root this out. If there's racism in the NFL, then we've got to get to the bottom of this. Forget ticket prices. We got to abolish the whole thing. There's going to be no need for ticket prices. There's going to be no need for tickets or stadiums when we're done abolishing the NFL because it's so racist. Unless you don't think it's racist anymore, which brings us back to the question at hand. What a disaster of a candidate this guy is. Good luck, Michigan.

0: Mike Rogers must be sitting there going, "Ooh boy, I lucked out with this guy." We'll be right back.
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0: Again, I don't know what the point of this interview was. I have to assume that El Sayed went in hoping to woo over some undecideds. And, I mean, he definitely helped make up some people's minds, I'm sure. Hearing him talk about circumcision and the NFL and everything else, it's an eye-opener. If you thought that this guy was being painted in a bad light by conservatives or media outlets that were taking him out of context, I think that yesterday's interview really put an end to that narrative. This guy is out of his mind, and he's proud of it. And his followers really think that he's great. And I was happy. It's a hard line to walk for Jesse Waters because you want to be respectful. You want to actually have some back and forth. But you know if you don't press the person hard enough that the viewers are going to be

0: be pissed off. If you give him an out, if you let him kind of charm his way through the interview, then you're going to get a lot of heat from people. I thought Jesse Waters did pretty well. He kept it light. He did laugh at the more absurd parts of El Sayed's campaign, but he also held his feet to the fire. And, you know, what else can you really do in that situation? This is just... we still have more of these to get to. Mission not accomplished. I don't know what the mission was, but not good. We'll be back. We got more to get to on the other side.
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5: From ABC News, I'm Michelle Franzen. Trade talks remain stalled between the U.S. and Canada. Canadian officials announcing new details on its retaliatory tariffs for American imports after President Trump imposed a 50% tariff hike on some Canadian goods. Effective September 8th, Canada will put into place tariffs up to 50% on some U.S. goods.
6: And they're effectively going to be matching those tariffs that the United States applied to the same goods. Now, they say it's not going to be exactly a perfect match of product for product, but it will be similar. So that means we're going to see a 50% counter tariff on things like steel and aluminum. They had previously been subjected to a 25% tariff. We'll also see a 50% tariff on things like furniture, clothing, and apparel, and tariffs will also apply to some food products as well.
5: ABC's Karen Travers. The Supreme Court has allowed some of President Trump's executive order on mail-in ballots to proceed. The Trump administration says the new rules will make voting by mail more secure. Critics say there's no evidence of widespread voter fraud in U.S. elections. ABC's Jay O'Brien has more.
7: There's a flurry of lawsuits here, and the court did not rule, the high court, on the merits and the contents of Trump's executive order here, which means this issue is likely to be in front of the Supreme Court again. The three liberal justices dissenting here, Justice Ketanji Brown Jackson calling the president's executive order, quote, blatantly unconstitutional.
5: Troubling findings on pro football players and brain injuries.
8: CTE is a degenerative brain disorder caused by repeated head injuries. At least one in four former football players in the NFL

0: who died between 2016 and 2021 may have had it, according to a study in the British Medical Journal. And among those who gave their brains to science, and more than 300 did, nearly all had evidence of CTE, 93.2%. In a statement to ESPN, the NFL says it continuously strives to make the game of football safer.
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4: 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Police are investigating after the dead body of a man was discovered in the backyard of a home in Sanford. Maine State Police say Sanford officers were sent to the scene of a report of the body in the backyard by a fire pit. The State Police Major Crimes Unit is now looking into the death, while the man's remains were taken to the State Medical Examiner's Office for an autopsy. The man's identification, as well as the cause and manner of death, are not yet known. Maine industries are speaking out about the difficulty presented by President Trump's 50% tariffs on certain Canadian goods. Dana Doran of the Professional Logging Contractors in the Northeast says loggers in northern Maine will be especially hard hit.
5: If you're located in Aroostook County, the mills in central or southern Maine are just too far away to haul logs and still be profitable. You rely heavily upon those Canadian markets.
4: CBS 13 News reports Canada is expected to officially announce its reciprocal tariffs on September 8th. Portland's 100-foot entertainment buffer zone is a thing of the past after the city council unanimously struck down the ordinance last night. The Press Herald reports the repeal was passed as an emergency, which means businesses can immediately apply for entertainment licenses. The buffer zone dates back to the 1990s and was originally intended to prevent an over-concentration of nightlife establishments in the Old Port, as well as concerns over noise and fights breaking out after bars closed. Business owners now say the buffer was too restrictive. School year is just around the corner, and that's on display at two Maine colleges.
6: Around 2,000 first-year students moved into the University of Maine Orono campus on Monday. At Colby College in Waterville, returning upperclassmen moved into a new residence hall on Mayflower Hill. Classes for Colby won't start for another couple of weeks, while classes at UMaine start next Monday. Coming up this weekend, the University of Southern Maine and the University of New England have their own move-in days. Jason Taylor, News Radio, WGAN.
4: And after being closed down from renovations of the past 2 years, L.L. Bean's flagship store and campus will be reopening next month. CBS 13 reports that the newly reimagined store in Freeport will have its grand opening on the weekend of September 18th. It'll be followed up by 5 more themed weekends with a variety of events, including concerts, demonstrations, and a home team weekend with the Red Sox and Hearts of Pine. Some of the newly added features to the store include a new customization shop, a two-tiered trout pond, and an expanded 1912 cafe. And now, here's your latest AccuWeather forecast.
7: Clouds and sun, a thunder shower. This afternoon, high 76. Tonight, clear to partly cloudy, low 58. Tomorrow, partly sunny, a high 79. Thursday, high 78. I'm AccuWeather's Andy Robb on Southern Maine's official weather station, News Radio 98.5 FM and AM 560 WGAN.
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12: Welcome back, everyone, to the Grace Curley Show. A tragic story has occurred in Montana. Details are still coming out about 8 people, including kids, killed after a madman opens fire in Montana before house set on fire. There is still a lot we don't know about this story, but multiple people were killed after a gunman opened fire at a house in Montana before the property was set ablaze. This is from the New York Post. I will keep an eye on this story and let you know more. This happened on Sunday, but we are now getting more reports of the shooting and the family disturbance and what followed, which is sadly just carnage in Montana. We are talking now about a few different stories, and I wanted to hit on something here that's getting lost in all of this. So we have this big tent, as the Democrats like to call it, and inside this big tent we have Hassan Piker, who hates Jews. We have Abdul El-Sayed, who also does not like Jews, and who also is very open to Hassan Piker's ideology. He's very open to his friendship. And then you have the more establishment Democrats like Hakeem Jeffries and Chuck Schumer. And I've said this before, but I will say it again. The Democrats right now, the Democrats who haven't completely lost their mind, and I know what you're thinking, they've all lost their mind. That's true to an extent, but there is still, there's layers to this. Okay, it's tiramisu. There's layers to this craziness, and there are people who are further out on the craziness spectrum than others. And so for the people who a lot of this is more political theater than it is something they really believe, like a Hakeem Jeffries or a Chuck Schumer, they've been partaking in this theater for 10 years. And I know you could argue, well, it's gone on longer than that. Chuck Schumer's been in there forever. But this Trump theater, this theater that was brought on by Donald Trump, this has really been over the last 10 years. And these people get out there, they say the same lines, they say impeach 45, now it's impeach 47, they say reclaiming my time, they say, you know, Trump is a madman, all this stuff. And that's a level of craziness. But what the Hassan Pikers and the DSA socialists, the Francesca Hongs, I know she lost, but that kind of candidate, what they're adding to this mix is a whole different level of craziness. You have to kind of level up with them or get left behind. So I think that the establishment Democrats like Chuck Schumer and Hakeem Jeffries are at a crossroads. And here are their two options as far as I see it. If you see a different option, chime in. Someone chime in, okay? They can either throw money behind these DSA socialists like the Angie Nixons, the Abdul El-Sayeds, who are going to need that money in the general. I know that a lot of them did well in the primaries. Primaries are notoriously low turnout and are much easier to win than generals. Generals are a different ballgame. So, yes, did Angie Nixon beat Alexander Vindman, who had $16 million and she only had $1 million? Yes, she did. That's pretty impressive. But does that mean that she is going to triumph in the general? No, sir. And so what these Democrats have to decide, these Islamophobic pieces of bleep, as Hassan Piker put it, do we want to fund and campaign and give money to these radical socialists who have made it very clear that we are on the chopping block when they take over? They do not like us. Do we want to support them in hopes that if they win and they have this success, that they'll look at us with kinder eyes before they bring out the guillotine? And I'm just talking, you know, politically, it's hyperbole here. But before the revolution really comes, are they going to be nicer to us? Is the crocodile or the alligator going to be nicer to us before it eats us because we were helping it? Hey, we helped. Don't forget, you know, I'm Chuck Schumer, and I told him to spend $1 million on your race. So maybe during this takeover, you'll be a little bit nicer to me. Or, and here's the second option, or do they either sabotage or just sit it out and let these DSA candidates crash and burn? And you could argue that sabotage and sitting it out can look like the same thing. Do they just sit back, and while they may not actively do anything against these candidates, they just kind of sit back and say, well, we're not going to do anything over and above you know, what we feel like doing. We're not going to kill ourselves here to try to help you win a seat when we know that eventually you're coming for us. I don't know. I don't know. It will be interesting to watch. I tend to think, and see, the hard part about this for the Democrats is that that second option, the option of sitting it out and letting them crash and burn, you are letting Republicans win in those races. But long game wise, it actually might be a better move for them to save the party. Yes. Are you going to lose the battle? Sure. But if you get on board with these socialists and you throw money at it and they win, you've lost the war. Then it's over for you. This party's not coming back. You know, these things don't go left for a little bit and then come back to center. If you go left in this midterm, it's off to the races. We're going full left the whole way. And so that's the issue. Now, Hassan Piker is becoming a real problem for Abdul El-Sayed. And he creates enough of his own problems. I don't have to play the circumcision cup for you again, do I? This man knows how to create his own controversy. So the fact that he is tied hip to hip, birds of a feather, with Hassan Piker, the streamer, is not helping matters. And I had said right after he won his primary, I said it will be interesting now to watch him kind of step away from Hassan Piker. And I thought he would even encourage him, hey, Hassan, can you keep it down? It's clear Hassan doesn't take any of those suggestions. He's not going to be quiet. And this is what, and you know what it reminds me of? It's like when you know someone who, when they're in your corner, they're crazy, but when they're in your corner, there's nothing better. You're like, yeah, I've got a bulldog here. This person loves me. This person's going to fight for me. But you know that bulldog or that pit bull, that it can turn on a dime. And that's what you're dealing with Hassan Piker. It's like, yeah, he's crazy and he's supporting you right now, so that crazy feels good. But if you piss him off, if you tell him, hey, cool your jets or we don't need that right now, there's a good chance this guy goes nuclear and turns on you. So they're dealing with kind of an unhinged character. So this is what Hassan Piker said. This is after the Charlie Kirk, haha, Charlie Kirk's dead. Let's sing a song about it. He thinks it's funny. This is after a lot of the different comments that he's made that have been getting heat. This is what he decides to say on a stream. This is cut 9.
1: And you want to know why? Because people don't f*** with Israel any longer. And if Jews in America keep putting this idea out there that they are singularly invested in Israel, eventually someone's going to come around and take action, not against the state of Israel, mind you, but against American Jews. Okay? We're teaching people the wrong lesson. I don't know how people don't recognize how dangerous this predicament is, how dangerous this is for Jews. You're running around basically tying your entire identity to a country that inevitably will be seen as basically Jewish ISIS. And you're saying, as Jews, this is all we care about.
12: Wow. Wow. And over at the CNN panel, they're still trying to, you know, justify and rationalize and excuse what this guy has been saying. And this is what he's saying. This isn't innuendo. This isn't like, oh, I'm saying something and maybe some of my followers can read into it. He is saying exactly what he believes. And if you're a Jewish American, that entire spiel should scare you. That is very scary, hateful stuff that is coming out of that man's mouth, who's now become the poster boy for the Rolling Stone and for the Democrat Party and for Hassan Piker. He's the tousle-haired hottie who Debbie Dingell just can't get enough of. He's a hunk. All the liberal white women, horn dogs, love this guy. And meanwhile, this is what he's saying about American Jews. This is what you are supporting. And I just want to read here because I want to give credit where credit is due. Representative Hillary Scholten from Michigan said Monday that far-left streamer Hassan Piker's comments about American Jews who support Israel are unacceptable. Hassan Piker's calls for violence against American Jews and directly naming a Michigan elected official, Jeremy Moss, are unacceptable. Full stop. Piker is a hack who thrives on hate, shock, and awe because he lacks substance. It's dangerous for We should all be calling out this disgusting rhetoric so it loses its grip on our politics once and for all. Yeah, and Abdul El-Sayed came out with a really milquetoast, vague statement about, he didn't even name him. You know how in a lot of these comments about anti-Semitism, they won't use the word Jewish? These Democrats, they don't want to say the word Jewish or Jews or anything. And now, when condemning or stepping away from Hassan Piker's comments about American Jews, El-Sayed doesn't even have the balls to say Hassan Piker's name. This is the guy he's been going around with, fist bumping and taking pictures with and at celebration parties with, and now he's denouncing him without actually saying his name. If anyone falls for this, shame on you. Just shame on you, because it's so out in the open. Now, Hakeem Jeffries, just to go back here to the establishment versus the radical socialists, Hakeem Jeffries met with Jared Kushner recently, and this has created a whole controversy, because now people are mad at him. If you thought people were mad at Hakeem Jeffries before, if you thought these little chocolate heiress commies were mad at him before, then they found out he met with Kushner, they're ready to lose their minds. So this is a video that Hakeem Jeffries put out. A lot of people pointing out that it looks like a hostage video. Can I get a little bit of Cut 11, please?
17: What's up, y'all? Just finished up an event here in the community in Brooklyn. I want to give you a little real talk on this Jared Kushner situation. He asked for a meeting, and I took it to discuss the affordability crisis that exists that is not a hoax. At the same period of time, I shouldn't have to say it, but I am. No one is going to get a pass. We're going to hold every single member of the Trump cartel accountable.
12: I said that's the part I really wanted to play, Matt. The Trump cartel. So he's hoping that he can make amends for this meeting with Jared Kushner. Because you're not allowed to meet with people now if you're a Democrat. You meet with somebody, you know, unless it's Hassan Piker. A lot of these young Gen Zers who are all jazzed up about the midterms, they're not going to like you if you're meeting with Jared Kushner. And so they're big mad at him, right? So he's fighting for his life by going on to this, whatever he posted this on social media, to say, guys, I met with him, but no one in the Trump cartel. You think using that language, Trump cartel, is enough? You think that's going to do enough for these psychos in your party? They're done with you, Hakeem. They are done with you. Your political career, if these candidates win, Mr. Abdul El-Sayed, the NFL is racist and wants to take away your guns. If he wins, if these other DSA candidates win, Angie Nixon, your political career is over. I think it's over anyway, but it's certainly over if things go where they look like they're going. Everybody's talking about weight loss injections because the results are so dramatic. They work by lowering blood sugar and reducing appetite. So what if you're looking to lose weight, but you're not interested in the painful weekly injections, especially when you hear about some of those intense side effects? Well, that's why doctors created a weight loss supplement called Lean, and the results are remarkable. The studied ingredients in Lean have been shown to lower your blood sugar, burn fat by converting it into energy, and curb your appetite and cravings so you're not as hungry. 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When we come back, we have more to break down here. A lot of people are texting in 508. I'm actually not going to read 508. It looks like I wish Jesse would have asked him what he knows about canon law, because my guess it is a zero. You know what Jesse Waters did ask Abdul El-Sayed is about the budget. The budget every year in the United States of America. He didn't seem to know that answer. Maybe we'll play that, Matt, in the next segment. There were a lot of questions there were a lot of dodges, and I was glad Jesse kept using that word. Oh, another dodge, because that's exactly what it was. It was like watching dodgeball. You can dodge a wrench, you can dodge a ball. He couldn't dodge a wrench, and he certainly couldn't dodge a ball. Anyone watching that interview knew exactly what he was trying to do, which was skirt around the issues, because his stances on the issues have been made very clear, and the only thing that he could do to appeal to people is completely flip-flop on everything he's ever said. And he didn't want to do that, because I think he really believes the stuff he said in the past. So he doesn't want to flip-flop. So instead, he's just going to dodge and duck and dive and hope that it works. I don't think it will. We'll be right back.
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0: And you can vote in the poll question by going to gracecurlyshow.com. What was the worst answer in Abdul Al-Sahid's Jesse Waters interview? Replace right

0: to bear arms with right to health care? Are you circumcised? His NFL dodge, defense of Sharia law, or he didn't know how much the budget is?
1: I'm going to say the circumcision one was hard to beat. A close second for me was the budget question.
0: Are you circumcised has 27%. Defense of Sharia law has 33%. Right.
1: Wow.
0: Replace right to bear arms with right to health care is 29%.
1: So you know what? Maybe I'm thinking too much as I'm too online for this question, because I agree with people as far as what is an actually a more frightening answer. It might be the Sharia law one, but viral wise, Matt, like as someone who's online a lot, the circumcision question is everywhere right now. Everyone is watching that. I wanted to mention that one thing I almost made the poll question is Trump is floating this idea of renaming Lake Ontario Lake America. Because of this trade war that we're in with Canada, things have been escalating. He's had a lot of comments about Carney, et cetera, et cetera. I just want to go on the record. People might not like what I'm about to say. That's okay. I don't like this. I don't like this. Gulf of America, cool. I'm good. But we're going to start changing all the bodies of water to something, something America. It's just going to get confusing. Keep things. And here's my issue with Trump sometimes on this. He's always renaming things and buildings and airports and everything else. My whole thing is create something new. And I know you're not going to probably create a new lake. So I get that this is a little bit off of what I'm saying. But if you want stuff to be named after you or named after America or have new names, then you got to find new stuff. You got to create new stuff. This stuff that's already named, I do think you got to keep it, because I didn't like when the left was trying to rename things. Oh, I don't like the name of that middle school. Oh, that guy's racist. Oh, I didn't like that. It's too subjective. We've got to have things that kids can learn about in history books and understand where they are and what they are. And I'm not on board with this. And I don't think Lake Ontario is a bad name. And I think a lot of people know exactly what it is. And I don't think by changing things, it's necessarily going to stick. I don't think that. And so I was okay with Gulf of America. I gave that one 2 thumbs up. But that's where it ends for me. You get to rename one body of water. You don't get to start renaming everything. I mean, at least it's Lake America, and he's not saying Lake Trump. But even so, it's a no from me, dog. Keep it Lake Ontario. Figure out this trade war. Leave that lake alone. We'll be right back.
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7: ABC News, I'm Michelle Franzen. Pennsylvania's health department says 2 people have died due to measles. The first deaths in the state from

0: measles cases in 35 years. Pennsylvania Governor Josh Shapiro is now urging people to get vaccinated.
1: Both of the individuals were from Lancaster County, and both were unvaccinated. We hope and we pray that those deaths will be the last.
0: The CDC shows a record number of measles cases nationally for a second straight year, with 2,700 cases reported across 45 states. Health departments reporting the vast majority of cases involve those not vaccinated. Canada detailed plans today for retaliatory tariffs on U.S. goods set to take place and begin September 8th. Canada's finance minister says they'll match the U.S. imposed 50% tariffs on certain Canadian imports already in effect. Thousands of residents in Gary, Indiana remain without power 2 weeks after severe storms swept through. The state power company estimates it'll be back on by tonight. This is ABC.
2: 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Police are searching for a driver in connection to a deadly hit and run in Portland last night.
3: Police say a pedestrian was hit by a vehicle around 9:20 p.m. near Forest Avenue and Riverside Street. They say a 57-year-old woman was found dead at the scene. Witnesses say that woman was crossing Forest Avenue when she was hit by a dark-colored pickup truck, which fled the scene inbound on Forest Avenue. An investigation's ongoing. Jason Taylor, News Radio, WGAN.
2: Staying in Portland, the City Council has appointed a task force to find ways the city can create and own permanent, affordable, mixed-income housing to address a chronic housing shortage. Portland resident Lee Perro says there's a major need for some kind of plan, given the cost of housing, especially on the peninsula.
4: Yeah, definitely not affordable housing. And I see more and more people like moving off the peninsula, which I don't think is good for like urban life downtown.
2: CBS 13 News reports the task force is recommending the city establish an ongoing social housing program and create a dedicated fund through municipal bonds. And some Freeport residents are organizing a public vote to allow an 80-ton ship that's been landlocked in a neighborhood for decades to finally float. The Press Herald reports a Freeport resident started building the ship 30 years ago, but has run into legal wrangling to move it into the water. The Freeport Town Council will hold a public hearing on the proposal to move the ship before it could go to voters. Excuse me. There's some opposition to launching the ship locally over wildlife safety, coastal erosion, and the ship getting stuck in mud. And now, here's your latest AccuWeather forecast.
5: Clouds and sun, a thunder shower. This afternoon, high 76. Tonight, clear to partly cloudy, low 58. Tomorrow, partly sunny, a high 79. Thursday, high 78. I'm AccuWeather's Andy Robb on Southern Maine's official weather station, News Radio 98.5 FM and AM 560 WGAN.
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7: Welcome back, everyone, to the Grace Curley Show. Joining me now to break down the latest in the Lindsey Clancy trial is Nate Eaton from East Idaho News and from the Courtroom Insider. Nate, it seems as though, unless I've missed something over the last 2 hours where I've been on the air, that the closing arguments will not be today. Do I have that correct?
8: Not today, Grace. Likely tomorrow. That's what we're looking at, as the expert rebuttal witness has gone a little longer than originally planned.
7: Can you talk to me about this rebuttal witness and what was happening today on the stand with him and what he was trying to argue?
8: So this is a psychiatrist. Many people believe that this person might be the state's strongest witness, the Commonwealth's strongest witness, and that's why they saved him for the last. He's, you know, pretty level-headed. He met with Lindsey Clancy multiple times after she committed these alleged crimes as recently as this year. And he believes that, yes, she was mentally ill. Yes, she did something horrific to her children. But that she knew what she was doing, and because of that, she should be held criminally responsible. Now, the defense, on the other hand, got up and said, how many postpartum women have you worked with in your practice? How many postpartum women with psychosis have you worked with? Do you really know these things for sure? And you know, I hate to say, Grace, that it's been similar to other testimony we've heard, but this has been the theme throughout the whole trial. It's going to come down to expert versus expert. Some experts say she has it. Some experts say she don't. Who is the most convincing? Who are the jurors going to relate to the most? Who are they going to, at the end of the day, determine, yeah, she did or she didn't? That's the question.
7: As far as their disposition on the stand and delivering these testimonies, have any of the, has there been one expert where you've kind of said, okay, that person's giving the most sobering, trustworthy account of things? Or do you really think that different people are going to have different number one, number two, number three experts?
8: I would say just based on comments of people watching in our audience and my observation that the witness today was pretty level-headed, pretty, Dr. Kirk Halperin's his name. He, clearly he was hired by the Commonwealth, so the question becomes, is he gonna sway his opinion toward them? He said that it wouldn't. But he was able to, you know, clearly state his reasonings. But, the other day, Grace, the defense called these two experts that have testified in high-profile murder cases, the Unabomber, Dahmer, these huge cases over the years, and opinion of who this Commonwealth is calling. And they all seem to make really good points. That's the thing that it will become, you know, what is that? And maybe it comes down to the how they're presenting their arguments or how the defense is presenting their cross-examination or how the prosecution's asking their questions. That's kind of, you know, the observations that I've seen.
7: There is also, it seems like, a belief from Dr. Halperin that there wasn't a voice. And for me, and I'm not an expert on how these trials go at all, Nate, but for me, I'm sitting here going, how are we ever going to know that? How can anyone prove or not prove whether or not she heard a male voice telling her to kill her children?
8: Right. Yeah. That's, I think, is the crux of the whole thing. Because if they could somehow prove that a voice told her to do it, that she had to do it then, that she had to do it when Patrick was out of the house quickly, and that the voice overcame her, well, that's, if you can absolutely prove that, that changes the case. But you can't prove it, so you're going with what she told the chaplain, which the chaplain testified, and there's no reason at all to doubt the chaplain, that when Lindsay came out of consciousness, when she woke up after her suicide attempt, they pulled the tube out of her throat. One of the first things she said is, "My children are safe. I'm so glad they're safe," meaning they were safe with God. And then she told the chaplain that the voice told her to do this. And she told that to a few other experts all after the fact. There was not one witness who testified that before these crimes happened, she told them, "I'm hearing a voice to tell my children, to take my children, to kill them, and to take my life." Now, the witness yesterday had some interesting perspective, the expert saying that he believes Lindsay Clancy took her children's life because she wanted to end hers. She wanted to end her life, but the one worry she had was, my on earth by themselves. They need to come with me, and that is why she killed them. That's his professional opinion. So whether she heard the voice or not, that's what it's going to come down to. She says she clearly did. All the psychiatrists that treated her beforehand said she never said anything to us about a voice.
7: Oh, interesting. Nate, I also wanted to ask about the question about whether this expert had heard Patrick Clancy's 911 call. I was curious, why do you think the defense was asking that? What are they trying to suggest with that?
8: Well, this is for people that, you know, are kind of new to the case or just tuning in. This was the most memorable part, I would say, of this whole trial. It was Patrick Clancy discovering Lindsay and then going inside and discovering his children. And the judge did not permit it to be live streamed at all. And it was horrific. I did not hear it, but my producer was in the courtroom. Other people I know were in the courtroom. And they said it was just horrifying to hear this. And today, Patrick Clancy brought this Kevin Reddington brought up the call. This was made by Patrick Clancy. And the doctor did not listen to the 911 call. And he said, "Did you hear it? She was only making, grunting noises. Lindsay was." And, you know, maybe he was hinting at this to say that this was a legit suicide attempt. She was serious about taking her life. This wasn't something that was fake. This wasn't something that she, you know, slit her wrists casually and then jumped out the window to stage something, you know, which has kind of been a theme early on in the case. This was a serious attempt. And I think that's where Mr. Reddington was going with this to show the jurors that this was a legitimate suicide attempt. She was suicidal. She did want to end her life. And on the call, you can hear that she cannot speak much. She's grunting. And then Patrick Clancy makes the horrific discovery that his children are gone.
7: I also wanted to get a quick summary, if you would, about what was happening with this motion for a mistrial. I know the judge denied that motion from Kevin Reddington, but what did it have to do with Clancy and the faith element here that has come up before? We saw the prosecution, what a lot of people thought was act inappropriately when asking Lindsey Clancy's mother-in-law about mortal sin and being a Catholic. That came up again and has seemed to really anger and frustrate Kevin Reddington, who asked for a mistrial. Why the second time was this brought up, and why do you think the judge denied this motion?
8: It not only angered Reddington, it angered the judge. This was brought up yesterday, and the prosecution brought it up the first time about a week ago, and the judge immediately, the prosecution asked, are you aware that in the Catholic faith, murder is a mortal sin? The judge immediately called for a sidebar, then instructed the jurors to discount that question and not even think about it. Yesterday, during the prosecution's questioning, the witness who had met with Lindsey Clancy voluntarily said, without kind of being asked, he just kind of brought it up, that in the Catholic faith, murder is a mortal sin. Judge stopped. Jurors were sent out of the room. Reddington stands up and says, Your Honor, we put a lot of time and effort into this trial, but I'm going to have to ask for a mistrial. This woman's faith has nothing to do with the law. This is not about religion. This is not about her faith. It's come up twice now. It needs to stop. The prosecution said, Your Honor, we did not provoke this out of him. We'll have a talk with the witness. And that's what the judge said. He said, I'm not going to grant the mistrial, but you have a very strong talking with your witness and say he cannot bring up the faith. It doesn't have anything to do with it. And then he brought the jurors in and he said, do not consider that. Do not consider it at all. You cannot play on the woman's faith when making your decision. And you know, Grace, the expert was not a witness on theology. It would be different if right. religion was part of the case and he had a theology degree and could talk about the sin. That's not anywhere where it was and where it went. And, you know, thus far today, the same witness was back on the stand and the faith did not come up.
7: Yeah, very, very strange. I wanted to ask, Nate, before we wrap here, what is it looking like outside the courtroom? I know you, whether you're there or not, I know you have producers and other people who are on the ground there in Plymouth. Is it still a large crowd of supporters? I know yesterday there were some counter supporters or, you know, some counter protesters. I don't know how you describe it. But what is it looking like outside the courthouse today?
8: Yesterday was definitely busier than today. There were not as many people there this morning, but there still are people coming. I imagine tomorrow with closing arguments, it will be packed. The courtroom will be packed and people will be there. There are people that have traveled from across the country, from California and other states to be there. People that felt they're Lindsey Clancy supporters or they've had experience with postpartum themselves. One interesting thing, Grace, I've covered a lot of trials and most of the time, the attorneys involved don't speak to the press, the prosecution and the defense. They'll often go in a side door. They'll often go, you know, maybe underneath in a tunnel or whatever. Sometimes they have to go in the main doors, but they don't speak to the media. Kevin Reddington is speaking with the media. He's not divulging anything he shouldn't, but he walks out the front doors and he'll stop and talk. And today, as he was coming in, the media gathered around him and a man started to ask him questions and he turned and he said, I'm not going to talk to you. You're a biased weasel. And he kind of.
7: Yeah, that was John DePietro, who actually, yes. I did a TV hit. I started the show with this today. I did a TV hit with John on Friday, and I didn't realize at the time that he was covering this so extensively that he was actually, you know, at the courthouse. But when we did the hit, he had his umbrella. It was raining, and I was like, oh, wow, John must be really, really giving a lot of details here on his show about this. And so then today I see it says John DePietro versus Kevin Reddington, and I'm like, what are these two fighting about? And now I'm seeing John DePietro's on Twitter basically saying, I respect Kevin Reddington a lot. It seems like John DePietro is trying to say this was a miscommunication.
8: Yeah, that's what it sounds like. We got video of the thing, and I put it on my X account of them, the altercation. And he tried to stop Kevin and say, no, I think you're misunderstanding the person I was talking about. So I don't know all the back and forth and what happened, but it was interesting to see this defense attorney stop and call out a commentator, call out somebody right there in front of all the cameras and just walk on in. But I think

0: It will be right back. We'll take some calls. We'll talk a little bit before we end the show. 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
0: Oh! Welcome back, everyone. You know what else is something funny I just realized is that I never really talked about Abdul El Sayed's doctor controversy, where he has an MD. He's not a licensed doctor. He throws that around a lot. It's not 100% accurate. And this is, again, it goes back to this theme, this pattern I'm noticing. Troy Jackson, the lumberjack, Graham Plantner, the oyster man, Gustavo Gorilla, he is the union electrician who doesn't pay his dues and also failed out of the apprenticeship program. There's a lot of people who are presenting themselves as one thing, and then you look at the credentials, you look at the resume, you look at the facts, and it doesn't really match up. Nick, you're up next on the Grace Curley Show. What's going on, Nick?

0: Hey, Grace. Hey, about the interview, I have a different take on it. It was an awful interview, okay? All they did was scream over each other. After 3 minutes, I turned it off. Couldn't get anything out of it, whether it's the guest or whether it's Jesse. I mean, Jesse ought to stick to monologues. That's my first point. My second point is this thing about the Lake of America. This guy's got to get serious about his job, okay? I voted for him 3 times, and you know what? I'm tired of him. I'm just tired of him. He's destroying this party. We're going to lose both houses in November, and he's the person responsible, and I'm just sick and tired of his crap, his stupid stuff. He talks about childish stuff, sophomoric stuff. Get serious. You're the president of the United States, for God's sakes. That's all I got to say. I'm sick of this guy. Thank you.
1: Thank you, Nick. I appreciate the call. Let me do the first part, and then I'll get to the second part. The first part about them screaming over each other, I don't know. I thought Jesse did a pretty good job. I understand what you're saying about, I mean, there was no chance that this was going to be a really deep conversation. They were both trying to get their jabs in. I will say, if it hadn't been for the circumcision comment, I think Abdul El-Sayed could have spun this as a win for him. I think he could have spun it as, you know, making good points or having a couple of good, you know, back and forths. But I think that once he said the circumcision thing, he just gave Republicans exactly what they wanted. As far as the second one goes, I don't agree with you that we're going to lose everything. I don't like to think like that. I don't think that's true. I also don't agree with you that if we do lose things, it's going to be all Trump's fault. But I think that I would be lying if I didn't say that Nick is speaking to a Trump fatigue that a lot of people have. And even though I have no doubt that Trump can care about the ballroom and Lake Ontario and the Strait of Hormuz and the price of gas and the midterms, I have no doubt that he can care about all those things. As I said earlier in the show, people can care about a lot of things at the same time, especially someone like Trump. I do understand why for someone like Nick, who's already exhausted and already frustrated, that when you see a headline like that, makes your hair stand up because you think this is not what needs to be a top priority. And it's probably not a top priority. A lot of times he just throws things out there. But I'm not going to undermine or, you know, try to negate your point there, because I think there's a lot of people out there who can relate to that and say, come on, is this really what we need to be worried about right now is Lake America? Let's focus on the midterms. Let's focus up here. So thank you for the call, Nick. Call back again. I also wanted to just give a quick shout out here. It's August 25th. Matt, do you know what August 25th is? Do you know what this day is?
2: 2 weeks before football starts.
1: Yes, yes. Very exciting for you and Abdul El-Sayed. He's going to challenge you to some football stats. It's also my son Billy's first birthday. And so very quickly, just want to wish my baby boy Billy a happy first birthday. He is an absolute joy. And thank you for everyone who's been on this ride with me as, you know, I've become a mother on the air. And it's been a joy. It's been the best part of my life, and I'm happy that I still get to do this show with all of you. But we're going to have a big celebration for my little one who turns one today. Oh, and I just now I'm getting texts in 508. Nick is a DSA voter. I don't want to do that, though. Like, is there a chance as a seminar caller? Sure. But is there also a chance that he voted for Trump 3 times and he's frustrated and he doesn't think that enough's getting done? And maybe he's not giving Trump enough credit for everything Trump has done. Trump's done an amazing job with illegal immigration. Trump's doing a lot of things he's not getting credit for. But I'm not going to dismiss Nick as, oh, he's voting for DSA. He's an idiot. He's whatever. Because I hear this stuff in my day-to-day life from people who I know are not DSA voters, who I know are not seminar callers. I do hear from people who have a lot of fatigue and who see these kind of headlines and get annoyed and are worried about the midterm. So there's some validity to it. There's something to consider there. All right, everyone. That is it for me today. Howie Carr is coming up next. He's going to have a show for you. You don't want to miss it. And I will be back tomorrow for our Hump Day show. Over and out. God bless. See you then.
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1: From ABC News, I'm Michelle Franzen. Word today, iconic country music singer, actress, and philanthropist Dolly Parton has passed away, her public relations team announcing that she passed away peacefully in Nashville, Tennessee. Parton was known for her silky vocals, including on one of her biggest hits, I Will Always Love You. Dolly Parton had faced several health issues in the past few years. Again, Dolly Parton has died at the age of 80. Trade talks are shelved for now between the U.S. and Canada. Canada detailed its response to the U.S. 50% tariffs on Canadian imports. Canada's finance minister says that they'll match those tariffs starting September 8th on certain U.S. goods. ABC's Elizabeth Schulze has more on the brewing trade war.
2: What the U.S. has imposed here, $20 billion, accounts for about 5% of the imports, 5% of the stuff that we buy from Canada total. But of course, now you've got this new threat of Canada, another $20 billion, that dollar for dollar. And then the risk becomes, how much more does this escalate? When you hear that rhetoric, this is an incredibly closely entwined relationship. There is the potential for this to escalate further and even dent that number more when you think about the cost for people at home.
1: A new estimate from the Yale Budget Lab says it could cost the typical American household $1,100 per year. In Pennsylvania, state health officials say two people have died from the measles. They're the first deaths in the state from measles in 35 years. Governor Josh Shapiro says those deaths occurred in Lancaster County and says the majority of cases in the state are those of people who are not vaccinated.
3: This disease does not respect county lines or religious lines. It goes after all who are unprotected.
1: The CDC shows there are a record number of measles cases nationally for a second straight year. 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
2: 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Sanford police are currently searching for a suspect who fled from a traffic stop and fired a gun at officers at around 1:15 this morning. Police say the vehicle continued to flee and was later abandoned. There's now a suspect search involving numerous police agencies around Sanford, especially areas around Blanchard Road, Handsome Road, Oak and Lebanon Streets, and Sunset and Smith Roads. Residents in those areas are advised to move to a safe location if they see anything suspicious. Call 911. Police say those involved may still be armed. Some main industries are raising concerns about difficulties they face from President Trump's 50% tariffs on certain Canadian goods. Dana Doran of the Professional Logging Contractors of the Northeast say they're getting hit hard.
3: It's lowering morale because it's becoming really expensive and really complicated to invest in their equipment, invest in their people, invest in their businesses.
2: CBS 13 News reports Canada is expected to officially announce its reciprocal tariffs on September 8th. Negotiations between the U.S. and Canada broke down late last week. After months of back and forths between the Mills administration and Maine's largest state employee union, an agreement has been reached. The Portland Press Herald reports that the details of the tentative agreement with the Maine Service Employees Association Local 1989 were confirmed by the Mills administration. Among other things, the agreement includes a 4.5% raise in each of the next 2 years and $2,000 lump sum payment to each of the union's roughly 9,000 members. The union has been pushing for higher wages as a way to address staffing shortages within the state government. It's unknown at the moment when a vote on the agreement will be held for union members. A proposed RV park in Ellsworth is creating a divide in the community, with both sides arguing they have the city's best interests in mind. Kelly Brackett is concerned about what it could mean for Ellsworth neighborhoods, especially if the park were to expand further down the road.
4: The property itself is 52 acres and lines the entire left side of Outen Ave, and so we're very concerned that if the initial approval comes, what that means for the future.
2: The city council will hold a meeting to discuss the proposal next Monday. And staying in local politics, Yarmouth voters will decide in November whether to borrow $2 million to fund several recreation projects at Yarmouth schools. The district would replace the field and track at Yarmouth High School, as well as the playground at the Yarmouth Elementary School, and would increase recreation space at Harrison Middle School. The Press Herald reports the Yarmouth Town Council voted 5-2 to move the funding question to the ballot after some opposition. This concerns that property owners would have to pay around $56 a year for the proposal. And now, here's your latest AccuWeather forecast.
5: Clouds and sun, a thunder shower this afternoon, high 76. Tonight, clear to partly cloudy, low 58. Tomorrow, partly sunny, a high 79. Thursday, high 78. I'm AccuWeather's Andy Robb on Southern Maine's official weather station, News Radio 98.5 FM and AM 560 WGAN.
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9: 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Breaking news, just as we go on the air, Dolly Parton will not be down for breakfast.

0: She is dead at the age of 80. Just yesterday, she was giving a health update, and now I guess there'll have to be another health update. If you ever hear me give a health update, you can go short on the odds. I think that's the way it works. But she seemed like an okay person. I remember in 9 to 5, that was a good movie. That was a good movie. I always remember the elevator door opening. You know, it opens and they're going on their weekend, Friday, and then like 2 seconds later the door opens and it's Monday again. I know that's really good. That's a memorable scene. I know I've always remembered it. But anyway, her husband just died, and I don't know what her personal life was. But she was a star. You know, she had one of those museums like the really big Nashville country stars have her own place like Graceland. Not quite Graceland, obviously, but still, it was a big deal. And so she's now gone. 844-500-4242, 844-500-4242. The texts are already coming in here. $4 gas, $6 diesel, no end in sight, and Trump is talking about Lake America. Voted 3 times for the guy. I can't take much more of this BS. Wake the F up. You know, I sort of understand what you're saying, but yesterday Caroline Kennedy put out a tweet or an X, and she had a picture of Kamala Harris, and she said, "Think, you know, this woman, this wonderful woman who happens to be black, capitalized black, could be our president." And think what a difference it would make. And Bill Ackman immediately tweeted back, "You can't be serious." That sums up my reaction as well. You can't be serious. You have no choice. 844-500-4242. 919. I can't believe you didn't start with Chuck Berry's "My Ding-a-Ling." You know what? We could start with "My Ding-a-Ling," given what happened last night and at the appearance of Abdul Al-Sayed. They were talking about ding-a-lings, he and Jesse Waters, and it was a strange moment. And I'm not sure, you know, Al-Sayed, Abdul, is desperately trying to get some kind of traction in the black community. Detroit, obviously a huge part of the vote in Michigan. And so he claims he's an African because he's from Egypt. He is an Egyptian. But,
1: he's an Egyptian.
0: But, you know, they're Africans and they're Africans. You know, Elon Musk is an African. John Kerry's wife, Mama T, is an African. So I don't know that that's really a big deal. So he had to up the ante again, and this isn't going to be the last time he ups the ante. So now he is for reparations. So I don't know, you know, if he expects he's going to pay the reparations. I mean, and again, these people are calling everybody colonizers. I don't get this thing. Their descriptions are they call themselves working class, even though none of them have ever had a job, let alone a blue collar job. And now these people, many of whom like the Egyptian, like Francesca Hong in Wisconsin, like Gustavo Gordillo in New York City, who's from Peru, you know, they just came into the country, or their parents came into the country, you know, 20, 30 years ago, and now they're calling us colonizers? I don't get it. 844-500-4242. 603, "The Best Little Whorehouse in Texas" was another movie Dolly was in with Burt Reynolds. Great movie. Yeah, she was good. I mean, she was more of a, I considered her more of like a, you know, a celebrity type than a, I mean, I guess she had great country songs, but I don't consider like a Loretta Lynn or a Tammy Wynette, you know, from really one of the classic, you know, or a Patsy Cline. You know, she's not, she, to me, I mean, but that's the way, that's just my taste in country music. 844-500-4242. I just don't understand about this whole thing about the sex change surgeries. They paint themselves into corners when they're talking about gender. Just like Ketanji Brown Jackson, you know, saying that she couldn't define what a woman was because she wasn't a biologist. Now she's saying it's a Kafkaesque nightmare to require voter IDs. She dissented from the Supreme Court kind of tepid ruling on allowing Trump's executive orders to go through, sort of. And, you know, does she know the meaning of the word Kafkaesque? I don't think so. I don't think she knows the meaning of a lot of words. But, you know, everybody knows what a boy is as compared to what a girl is, and vice versa. You know, you don't really have to twist yourselves into a pretzel to come up with the definition, unless you're trying to, patronize a tiny, tiny percent of the population, which is the people formerly known as transvestites. Now they've been rebranded as transgenders. And for this guy who went to medical school, to say what he said is just crazy. It makes no sense. Any more than Ketanji Brown saying she's not a biologist, so she doesn't know what a woman is. 844-500-4242. So this is Abdul Al-Sayed. I guess this is the most played cut of his interview last night with Jesse Waters. Some people were saying Jesse wasn't hard enough on him. He's not a good interviewer and all that. I thought he did a fine job. You know, he got the point across that this guy's a duplicitous socialist Islamist, or maybe I should say communist. Cut one.
2: So Abdul, you're a doctor, right?
3: Selectively. I am.
2: So you think it's okay for a parent to slash his kid's thing-a-ling off? You think that's okay?
3: I mean, do you really want to have this conversation? Are you circumcised?
2: Yeah, but I mean, that's a personal question.
3: Okay.
2: Doctor.
3: So you probably should want to move on.
2: Is circumcision's different than castration?
3: I think it's a problem. It's a problem that you think that you get to decide what happens between a parent, a doctor, and a patient. And I'm just saying that, yes, circumcision is surgery on a kid's ding-a-ling. So if you really want to bring that up, you can. I just think you guys are really selective about how you want to talk about these things.
4: Abdul, Michigan's not going for that. That is sick stuff.
5: She told me it was my ding-a-ling-a-ling. Oh, my ding-a-ling. I want to play with.
0: Is that Chuck? That doesn't sound like the version I know, the live version. That's the famous one, is the live version. But anyway, so in my experience, a circumcision is just rather a minor procedure to probably enhance the health of the male infant or child, whereas castration is a catastrophic mutilation of the body that changes everything, and it makes you dependent on artificial synthetic drugs for the rest of your life. It's insanity. I mean, you don't, if you're not having a problem with part of your body, you don't mutilate it. I mean, it's one thing if it's a cosmetic surgery. You know, you don't like your nose. Okay, do a little work on your nose. But I mean, your genitalia. You think that's like a cosmetic procedure? Is that what he's saying? Good Lord. 844-500-4242. 844-500-4242. What a strange place the Democrat Party finds themselves in now with this, get guys like this Egyptian and all the rest of them, actually. Angie Nixon in Florida, the Christian seminarian in Texas, Talafrico, who hates Christianity. I mean, what is it? Do they really think they're going to fool the real working classes? We'll play some cuts from the about the working classes too, about where they're going. 844-500-4242. I'm Howie Carr.
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0: 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Jared, what's the poll question? What are the results thus far?
1: Today's poll question, which you can vote in at HowieCarshow.com, is do you agree with Abdul El-Sayed that circumcision and castration are pretty much the same thing? Yes, no, or I'm not a biologist.
0: No.
1: 87% of the audience says no.
0: Only 87%?
1: Well, 11% of the audience are not biologists,
0: Sally. Oh, okay.
1: And 2% say yes.
0: All right. Okay. 603 says, strange how convicted rapists, when given the choice, choose chemical castration, not the knife. I'm sure forced surgical castration by the state would be deemed cruel and unusual punishment. Good point. Good point. The Eighth Amendment to the United States Constitution prohibits cruel and unusual punishment. And they're making it sound like like these kids are just going in there that are 8 years old and they're just like saying, well, you know, I want to get a pirate hat instead of a sword at the museum, you know, or at the toy store. They're not capable of making the decisions. I never ran into a kid when I was a kid or any time since then who wanted to have to make that decision. It's crazy. 844-500-4242. Circumcision, says 603, protects against infection and cancer. It is remarkable that a physician would equate the two. He is a graduate of a medical school. I do not believe he has a medical license, and I don't think he ever has had one.
2: This is the house of learned doctors.
0: 207, it's not just castration, which is just the testicles. That's enough. This is emasculation, removal of all male parts. A circumcision is a snip of skin. Yeah, a circumcision is done for health reasons, usually. I mean, I think it can be botched and hurt, and cause trouble down the road, but in the vast majority of cases, it doesn't. It's just a simple, it's like getting your tonsils removed, only a lot simpler, I think. 844-500-4242. 508 says, Dolly loved animals. She absolutely loved America. Very patriotic Dolly show down in Myrtle Beach years ago, a class act. Yeah, she was a nice person. I mean, no one has a bad word to say about Dolly Parton, I don't think. Maybe they do, but I don't know of anybody. Dave, you're next with Howie Carr. Go ahead, Dave.
3: Howie, cut out the circumcision talk. Really, cut it out. Anyway, I can't help but think.
0: Do you think I've ever brought up circumcision on my show unless someone else would bring it up?
3: Yeah, I'll drop it. Anyway, I can't help but think, hearing the news about the Iranian threat on the little boy there. Well, he's not such a little boy anymore, but I can't help but think that Melania's got to be in his face saying, all right, Daddy, what are you going to do about it? So hopefully he finally says the hell of it and gets this job done and everything get back to normal again, you know?
0: Yeah, I know. It seems like, though, if this thing's really going to work, they're going to, it really would be better if they didn't have to, destroy everything, just the economy. It'd be better not to have to kill a lot of people. But, you know, now the Wall Street Journal, which hates Donald Trump with a passion, they less and less even pretend to be a Republican newspaper, at least in the news columns. They're saying, oh, the Trump administration says all the oil is getting through, but the experts

0: say there's very little oil still getting through the Strait of Hormuz. And I'm just tired of this. 844-500-4242. 781, throw in vasectomy just for the hell of it. Yeah, well, I mean, vasectomy is a whole, that's a whole different, that's a whole different thing. That's a, that's not to be confused with castration or emasculation or any of that stuff. 844-500-4242. Yeah, I think that, you know, all of these physicians that are performing this gender affirming surgery, they're going to be in for a lot of trouble down the road because they're going to get sued. They're already getting sued, you talk about people being in prison for a crime they didn't commit for 10, 15, 30 years. I mean, when someone chops off your body parts, your life is never the same. I mean, you're damaged. You are never going to be a whole person again. And especially, they're going to do it when you're not even of majority. You're a minor, and they're going to do this and let you do it. And you don't think people are going to sue down the road for doing this to them? And I don't think that's a frivolous lawsuit. If someone did that to somebody I loved, then I would be all in favor of them suing. I'd try to stop it, though, first of all, even if it meant kidnapping the kid. 844-500-4242. I'm Howie Carr.
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3: This is a Bloomberg Money Minute. Canada is putting 15 to 50% tariffs on around $20 billion of U.S. products as retaliation against 50% U.S. tariffs, which were applied to about $20 billion of its annual exports on Saturday. Canada is doubling tariffs on U.S. steel and aluminum products to 50% from 25%. Canada also unveiling a $7.5 billion Canadian dollar package of support measures for Canadian businesses. OpenAI claims its new jalapeno chips perform better than NVIDIA's current lineup during testing, leading in two categories: its speed at returning responses and the amount of AI work it could handle per unit of power. The company plans to start using the new chips to support its artificial intelligence models later this year, which should significantly reduce costs for OpenAI. The company created Jalapeno in a partnership with Broadcom, which makes custom chips for a variety of clients. Markets all in the green, with both the Dow and S&P up around 0.2%, while the Nasdaq has gained around 0.4%. Dan Schwartzman, Bloomberg Radio.
4: This is a special report from ABC News. I'm Michelle Franzen. Fans are mourning the death of Dolly Parton, the country music legend known for her lilting voice and writing songs that hit home, including Jolene and I Will Always Love You. Parton turned to acting in 9 to 5. And she also expanded her empire to support charities close to her heart, but Parton always kept to her Southern roots. In an interview with ABC's Barbara Walters, Parton talked about her push to be seen beyond her looks.
5: I want people to know there's some brains beneath the wig and a heart beneath the boobs. And I think people are beginning to see that.
4: Her publicist says Parton died in Nashville, Tennessee, peacefully and with family. Her nephew, Brian Seaver, says they'll make sure her legacy lives on.
6: Our family and the team she has entrusted with her legacy will work diligently to ensure her spirit will live with us forever. Dolly was a farmer, just like her daddy. He farmed the soil. She farmed songs and happiness.
4: Parton was 80 years old. This is ABC News.
7: 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A man from the town of Green was arrested last night after allegedly robbing a gas station for cigars and a lighter. The Androscoggin County Sheriff's Office says that 44-year-old Jason Dubois entered a Circle K on Route 202 at around 11 p.m., claiming he was robbing the store and had a gun, though no firearm was seen during the alleged robbery. Dubois then fled in a white Ford F-150 with cigars and a torch lighter. Deputies later found Dubois at his home, arresting and holding him on $10,000 bail. The investigation is ongoing. Protesters are speaking out after gathering outside the venue where Vice President J.D. Vance appeared in Brewer yesterday. Nancy Jacobson highly objects to the Trump administration's stance on immigration, pointing specifically to the deadly ICE shooting in Biddeford.
8: This is a moment to express ourselves and show our anger at the way this administration behaves.
7: CBS 13 News reports a small crowd of about a dozen protesters gathered outside Vance's appearance in Brewer. And Portland's 100-foot entertainment buffer zone is a thing of the past after the city council unanimously struck down the ordinance Monday night. The Press Herald reports the repeal was passed as an emergency, which means businesses can immediately apply for entertainment licenses. The buffer zone dates back to the 1990s and was originally intended to prevent an overconcentration of nightlife establishments in the Old Port, as well as concerns over noise and fights breaking out after bars closed. Business owners now say the buffer was too restrictive. And now, here's your latest AccuWeather forecast.
9: This afternoon, clouds and sunshine, a thundershower, high 76. Clear to partly cloudy tonight, low 58. Partly sunny Wednesday, high 79. Tomorrow night, low 61. Thursday, clouds and sunshine, a high 78. Friday, clouds and sun, a thunderstorm and spots, high 74. I'm AccuWeather's Andy Robb on Southern Maine's official weather station, News Radio 98.5 FM and AM 560 WGAN.
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2: Live from the Byrna Less Lethal Pistol Studio, it's Howie Carr.
0: The texters are telling me more about all these rebuilt below the belt procedures that I want to know about. I don't have any need for it to know all this stuff. I'm not planning to have anything done. I never was planning to have anything done. And I really it's like learning the rules of cricket. Just not necessary. I've got better things to do with my time. Mark, you're next with Howie Carr. Go ahead, Mark.
10: Hey, good afternoon, Howie.
0: Hey, hi.
10: Have you ever noticed that these male left-wing politicians, they all have one thing in common? I mean, and I noticed it on this El Sayed guy recently. They all have the Fertakta bracelets, you know, with the big brown beads or the fabric. Raggy looking bracelets, or even the cheap plastic one, Charlie Parker, who's famous for wearing them. It drives me crazy. And what are they trying to show by wearing these things?
0: I have no idea. I don't understand this guy at all. I mean, what is he? What's his whole rap? I mean, why did his family come to the United States if they hated it so much? Same thing with Ilhan Omar. Why would you go to a place where you despise everything, Mark?
10: I mean, who's coaching these guys? Who's telling them what to say when they're in front of a camera on national TV? I mean, all they have to do is ask them a couple of questions and they expose themselves.
0: Right. I mean, whoever's telling them, they should fire them because they're really not doing a great job. This is a great one here on the. Michigan ICE just picked up a child rapist, and Jesse Waters asked him the obvious question here. Cut five.
11: Abdul, you got a guy
12: yes,
11: in Michigan.
12: So are American citizens.
11: You got a
12: I
11: guy.
12: Just think, look,
11: let
12: we,
11: me just
12: we
11: say
12: have a
11: something.
12: Ability
11: okay,
12: to get
11: Abdul,
12: back to the conversation about the broader issues.
11: Okay.
12: Well, you cut me off, Jesse, and you said we're going to have a good conversation. So I'd like to do that. I just want to answer the point. When I travel the state, and I have traveled my state, more people are asking me about how they're going to afford their gas and groceries. They're not asking me about immigration.
11: Well, they also don't want to get molested. Abdul, you got a guy here from Southeast Asia, molested a kid. ICE just picked him up. You want that guy to stay in Michigan?
12: I'm glad that that guy got picked up, but that's a different thing than saying that INS would not have picked him up. Jesse, you're too smart for this.
11: Come it's on. A bureaucratic a game you're game. Playing, and that's
12: guy,
11: a dodge.
12: You point to him, you say,
11: you need guys ICE, to get ICE these guys out of the country.
12: And therefore, ICE, we need ICE. I'm just saying, look, playing by your own rules. When we had INS, we had fewer people doing the things that you're
11: that's
12: talking about.
11: That's because Biden didn't blow open the border back
12: then. When we had that.
11: All right, that's because Biden didn't blow open the border back then.
12: And that's not a nice question. That's,
11: all right.
12: That's a CBP question.
11: No, Jesse, you guys let in question. A ton of people, and we got to get them out.
0: We didn't used to have this problem. Yeah, you used to have to sign an affidavit. You used to have a sponsor to come into the country, and the sponsor would sign and say he would support you if you so that you wouldn't become a charge on the state, a public charge. You used to have to go down to the police station every 6 months and give a good account of yourself that you hadn't committed any crimes. Those days are long gone. And why did it take him 3 seconds to respond when he said, are you glad that guy's off the street? Why did it? Wasn't that an automatic yes? I would think it is. Sean, you're next with Howie Carr. Go ahead, Sean.
13: Hey, Howie. I was thinking about this. I don't know. What are we calling it today? Gender reassignment, sex change.
0: They call it gender reassignment or gender affirmation. I call it genital mutilation. I think is the and juvenile genital mutilation. That's even worse. But isn't that what it is? It's mutilating genitalia, isn't it?
13: Absolutely. So as I'm thinking about it, we let murderers out of jail in this state because their brains aren't fully developed if they commit the offense
0: before
13: a certain age. Yet we're letting children, honestly, make these decisions.
0: Sean, I don't think you can get a tattoo if you're 14 or 15 years old. If you can't get a tattoo, how can you agree to genital mutilation?
13: Well, you certainly can't smoke. You got to be 21 right. Now, I believe.
0: Yeah, you're not allowed to buy cigarettes if you're under a certain age. Period. Nobody under, if you were born, I think, in the 21st century, you're not, or you're maybe like up to 2020 to 2005, you're not allowed to buy, after that, you're not allowed to buy cigarettes, period. Yeah. How is that possible? I mean, cigarettes aren't good for you, but, it's better to be smoking a couple of packs of Marlboros a day for 10 years than it is to get your family jewels chopped off. You can recover from most of the time, smoking two packs a day when you're young. You're not going to regrow the family jewels. I agree. Chris, what are you laughing at, Taylor? It's true. I'm not a doctor. I just play one on C-SPAN sometimes. Chris, you're next with Howie Carr. Go ahead, Chris.
14: Hey, Howie. Long time, many times. You know,
0: thanks.
14: The problem is these people are perverts. And they're pedophiles, and no kid has this stuff in their mind. There's a grown up somewhere that's put this in their mind.
0: Right,
14: those
0: I agree.
14: Need to be if it's a school teacher doing it, they need to be fired. If the school has that as a program, it needs to be shut down. And I'm not sorry to say, if it's a parent, they need those kids taken away because this is abuse. A child depends. All kids depend on us. Growing up in Massachusetts and in an inner city project, I lived on D Street. Eventually, ended up in the Weymouth projects. I mean, the neighborhood took care of you. The grown ups, even in the bad neighborhoods, they looked out, and if you did something wrong, they watched out for you. But now it's like kids can't depend on the grown ups to look out for them. The grown ups are like, oh yeah, sure, go ahead and do something as crazy and insane as getting your male junk chopped off. These people really need to be arrested. And until that happens, they're going to keep going. And when that guy's in the interview, I don't know why the interviewer is looking at him going, well, okay, so you're a pedophile. You want to talk to little kids about sex. You're no different than a
0: or how about a how, or if you want to if you don't like the word pedophile, they say, I don't want to have sex. How about statist? How about isn't it a way of torturing a kid, male or female? To hurt, you're hurting the kid. Why would you do something like that? And you're right, the projects, you know, the projects weren't perfect, obviously. There's a lot of terrible stuff going on. That's where Whitey Bulger came out of. But think about what happened a couple of years ago when Michelle Wu, they had the transvestite, the transgender party in South Boston, and one of the transvestites died of a drug overdose. The cops came in, and they find five little kids naked in the back room. And Michelle Wu would never release the police reports. Remember that? 84. I remember it. One of the many police reports they never opened for us. 84. They never gave us. They never turned over. 844-500-4242. 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I'm Howie Carr.
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0: Silver Day from local silver mint in Ware, New Hampshire, and he checks in with us once a month to tell us about the precious metals and how things are going, and about the silver bits, which are these cool new things that that he's making that are about the size of dimes, and that you can just stack them up, as he says in the ad. Silver Dave, what's happening on the precious metal front right now this month?
1: Howie, thanks for having me on. Things are very exciting right now. We're seeing some rise in precious metals prices, gold, silver, even copper. And as we continue to make silver bits, as you mentioned, dime-sized little pieces of pure silver, you can trade them for goods and services regardless of the condition of the financial system or internet. And we've been selling loads of them. We're so pleased at how many of them we're selling on silverbits.com with a Z, silverbits.com. And we're very happy about that. So it's going quite well, Howie.
0: Yeah, it's, I wish I had some down here on the Cape. I'd like to hold them up for the camera. They are really cool, the silver bits. Now, you know, silver's had kind of a rocky ride this year. Am I right about that, Silver Dave?
1: Oh man, definitely. We've seen an all-time high at the beginning of the year. Silver price went up to around $120, and then it dropped very fast down close to around $75. Now the silver price is still hanging around 75. However, you know, last year the silver price was around 30. So, you know, most guys are up double, if not more than that. But for a brief period of time, you were about 4X, and then it came back and kind of leveled. But it does look like we're getting ready to see some price movement again. I won't be surprised if we see another bull run in this next coming month.
0: You know, you sent me a story. Is silver or Bitcoin the right choice for you? I don't understand I don't do any research on it, but I don't understand why you would want Bitcoin or crypto when you could have silver or gold.
1: Me too. The thing is that a lot of the cryptocurrencies are made to appeal to people who are interested in an alternative to the conventional system. The problem with the cryptocurrencies is that they aren't anything. What I mean by that is that silver, the value of silver and gold comes from its usefulness as a material to make things. Mm-hmm. And more than 50% of all patented things in the U.S. Patent and Trademark Office have silver somewhere in the ingredients. Well, Bitcoin and the other thousands of cryptocurrencies that are out there, they don't actually have any usefulness to keep. And as Warren Buffett says, it operates on the greater fool theory, the idea that you're going to sell it to the next greater fool for more money. And that's the only theoretical value the cryptos have, is that you're going to sell it to the next guy for more money. But it's not a material. You can't use it for anything. You can't make anything without it. You can't even see it. And it doesn't actually exist except on your computer.
0: So you have in the, if you follow the European media, they have, the Iranians have been hacking in to British power plants. Now, who's to say that the Iranians or the North Koreans or some, you know, Dr. No type, you know, freelance terrorist group couldn't hack into all the Bitcoin cryptocurrency and just wipe it off the face of the earth, wipe it off the face of the planet? Is there, I mean, if you don't have physical assets, what do you really have? I mean, am I being a Luddite by saying that, Silver Dave, by asking that question?
1: No, I don't think so at all. I think that is a very legitimate concern. And to me, not only do I think it's possible something like that could happen, I would even say that I think it might even be likely that someday something's going to go wrong, and that the people that own the cryptos are going to see it go back to zero. Now, it might go up for a period of time and then go to zero, and then you've got nothing. But when you have a physical silver in your hand, when you've got silver bits in your hand, you know that they're there. It's not theoretical, and no one can hack them out of your pocket on the internet. So I'm much, much more, my bias is towards actual things, tangible things. And so I like silver, I like gold, I like tools, I like equipment, I like things I can use. But the cryptos, to me,

0: To me, it feels, not only is it not anything, but they even refer to them as coins when they are not coins. They refer to the process of accumulating Bitcoin as Bitcoin mining when it isn't mining. And when you call things by the improper name, that tells me it's fake, that there's something hiding here. Like, they're trying to tantalize people with these words that aren't correct.
1: Bitcoin mining, it's like having a unicorn ranch, right?
0: Yeah, unicorn ranch. Oh, yeah, come to the unicorn ranch. Whoa, wait a second. I have a feeling that there's a scam when you tell me to come to your unicorn ranch.
1: So yeah. You have a physical store. You're not a mail order place. 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
0: 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We'll ship it to you, or you come in our store. And also, if people are interested in learning a little more about silver versus crypto and XRP, tonight on Local Silver Mint YouTube channel, we have a video coming out, Local Silver Mint on YouTube, that's going to talk about that very thing. And that'll be coming out at 4:45 tonight. Please feel free to check it out.
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0: We're open. We're open Tuesday through Saturday, so 5 days a week. 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
0: Sunday.
1: So if you're getting into the White Mountains, into New Hampshire for the last these last few days of summer before Labor Day, just stop on by local Silver Mint, and you're there every day, right? 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They like to meet you, right?
0: I'm there some days. 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
1: Yeah, if you remember the old dimes before they made them out of alloys or whatever they make them out of now, these are like the old style dimes, and they're really cool, and they have on the side. The ridges? 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
1: 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I'm Howie Carr.
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7: From ABC News, I'm Michelle Franzen. 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
8: The country music icon was known for chart-topping songs like Jolene.
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8: Parton collected 11 Grammy Awards over her seven-decade career. She also starred in well-loved movies like Steel Magnolias and 9 to 5, and was a prominent philanthropist in addition to running her own theme park business, Dollywood. Her publicist did not provide a cause of death. The statement reads, Dolly Parton's legacy is one of love, compassion, and resilience. Mike Dubusky, ABC News.
7: Dolly Parton was 80 years old. Canada outlined tariffs on U.S. goods today, set to go into effect September 8th. That in response to the U.S. 50% tariffs already in effect on certain Canadian imports. Here's ABC's Karen Travers.
10: And they're effectively going to be matching those tariffs that the United States applied to the same goods. Now, they say it's not going to be exactly a perfect match of product for product, but it will be similar. So that means we're going to see a 50% counter tariff on things like steel and aluminum. They had previously been subjected to a 25% tariff. We'll also see a 50% tariff on things like furniture, clothing, and apparel, and tariffs will also apply to some food products as well.
7: A day after the Trump administration announced countries doing business with Iran would face secondary sanctions, China is responding, saying it will defend its cooperation with Iran and safeguard its rights and interests. Thousands of customers remain without power in Gary, Indiana, after severe storms nearly 2 weeks ago. ABC's Alex Perez says the state power company is facing scrutiny.
11: Some fuming at utility company NIPSCO for not being able to restore power quickly enough and have filed a class action lawsuit. NIPSCO said the storm caused extensive damage, but that they remain committed to restoring power safely and as quickly as possible and will fully cooperate if an investigation is launched.
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1: 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Police are investigating after the dead body of a man was discovered in the backyard of a home in Sanford. Maine State Police say Sanford officers were sent to the scene of a report of the body in the backyard by a fire pit. The State Police Major Crimes Unit is now looking into the death, while the man's remains were taken to the State Medical Examiner's Office for an autopsy. The man's identification, as well as the cause and manner of death, are not yet known. Some Maine industries are raising concerns about difficulties they face from President Trump's 50% tariffs on certain Canadian goods. Dana Doran of the Professional Logging Contractors of the Northeast says they're getting hit hard.
2: It's lowering morale because it's becoming really expensive and really complicated to invest in their equipment, invest in their people, invest in you know, their businesses.
1: CBS 13 News reports Canada is expected to officially announce its reciprocal tariffs on September 8th. Democratic U.S. Senate candidate Troy Jackson had harsh words for Vice President J.D. Vance, who appeared in Brewer yesterday. Jackson claimed that Vance appeared to say too much attention is being directed at the ICE killing of a Colombian national in Biddeford, who the vice president referred to as an illegal alien.
3: J.D. Vance, the dirtbag. There was a young man that had a Social Security number. He had a job. I mean, he had a life. He had a family.
1: Jackson went on to call out his opponent, Republican Senator Susan Collins, for not pushing to get ICE out of Maine. Staying in the area, a 55-year-old woman has been arrested for trespassing for the second time this week after allegedly entering a Brewer home this morning. Brewer police say that a man spotted Darcelle Howard entering a home on North Main Street, with officers arriving to find her drinking coffee inside. She was arrested and taken to the Penobscot County Jail in Bangor. This follows an incident this past Thursday where Howard was allegedly found sleeping in the bed of a man who was returning to his home on Union Street from work. A property manager in the city also believes Howard resembles a woman suspected of entering a building, taking clothes from a resident, and defecating on an entryway rug 2 weeks ago. And the school year is just around the corner, and that's on display at two Maine colleges.
4: Around 2,000 first-year students moved into the University of Maine Orono campus on Monday. At Colby College in Waterville, returning upperclassmen moved into a new residence hall on Mayflower Hill. Classes for Colby won't start for another couple of weeks, while classes at UMaine start next Monday. Coming up this weekend, the University of Southern Maine and the University of New England have their own move-in days. Jason Taylor, News Radio WGAN.
1: And now, here's your latest AccuWeather forecast.
5: Clouds and sun, a thunder shower. This afternoon, high 76. Tonight, clear to partly cloudy, low 58. Tomorrow, partly sunny, a high 79. Thursday, high 78. I'm AccuWeather's Andy Robb on Southern Maine's official weather station, News Radio 98.5 FM and AM 560 WGAN.
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9: 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All kinds of ways to watch me if you're want to continue to follow me after my C-SPAN week ends on Friday. Joining us now is a guy I work for on occasion, Chris Ruddy. He's the CEO of Newsmax, which is one of the big cable news stations, and he's a

0: He's a confidant of the president. He lives in Florida, member of Mar-a-Lago, and he's like me, a former Rupert Murdoch hand back in the old days. And I just thought he'd be a good person to talk to as we approach Labor Day about what's going on. Chris Ruddy from Newsmax, thanks for being with us here on the Howie Carr Show.
1: Howie, great to be on. I would only qualify that by saying you said we were one of the cable news. We're the only cable news channel in America that represents America. So we'll just say we're the only one from now on.
0: Okay. All right. All right. Hey, Chris, my first question for you, you used to stay in pretty close contact with Lindsey Graham. He would call you at night, and you knew him. What do you think is going to happen tonight in this runoff in South Carolina? The latest poll I saw, the Ralph Norman and Darlene Graham Nordone were within one-tenth of a point. What do you think is going to happen?
1: Well, I'm hearing that it looks pretty good for Ralph Norman. And I don't know his sister. I never met her before. I knew Lindsey very well. I knew him for 20 years almost. And I supported him. I thought he was a great senator. I didn't agree with everything he stood for. But I support Israel, for instance, national security issues. I thought he was great on those. And I'm disappointed that the sister was picked largely just because she's the sister. And she didn't really have any experience in public life and doesn't have any experience, any political or record of supporting conservative candidates or causes. And she's going to be in a Senate seat for the next 20 years. Like I would have preferred. And I think
0: if she wins, if she wins tonight, she's going to win tonight. Though you know that's the thing. The thing is that you know the way he is. I mean, you know, when she had that disastrous debate performance last week, he didn't cancel or anything. He just he still went down there and you know gave a great speech in Myrtle Beach, trying to push her over the top.
1: Well, it was Newsmax's debate, by the way. We have Greta was with Newsmax, and we asked the question. She didn't know anything about Taiwan. I mean, that's a little unusual. It's a big issue in the news a lot. Like, so it would show that she's not tracking news that much.
0: Yeah, I mean,
1: I'm hoping the best, but they're saying the polling data out that we have on Newsmax.com right now is that it's neck and neck between her and Ralph Norman.
0: Yeah, and she also didn't know what the population of South Carolina was. That didn't get as much play, but that seemed kind of disturbing that she thought she said there were 50 million people in South Carolina. I know a lot of people have been moving down from the Northeast, but I didn't know it was that packed of a state, you know?
1: It's, I think she seems like a nice lady. She's sincere, right? But she says the Republicans need to talk more about health care and education access. Okay. Fair issues in a general election, that's not usually what our main priorities of the conservative, like a typical conservative. So it makes you wonder. And she said her brother talked too much about national security. So I don't know. I think the president sometimes makes these decisions. As I've told him before, nobody bats 1,000. I think he bats a lot higher than most of us, right? But he doesn't always bat 1,000 on these. I didn't endorse either candidate. I thought Russell Fry, the congressman, was the best choice of all of them. He came in third.
0: He was the youngest one, right? He'd be there for the duration, and he's not.
1: Trump guy is a strong guy, strong conservative. Like, hey, you get this guy in there, and he's been a strong supporter of the president. But I think the president, you know, we'll see. Hopefully Darlene will work out if she wins. But again, you know, we're seeing sometimes things happen that just aren't like completely clear what's going on, right?
0: Yeah. What about the new press secretary? You know, people are speculating. This is, I guess, Caroline Levitz last week, and she was great. And, you know, she's a good New Hampshire girl and lives in South Florida like you and I do in the winter. Who do you think is going to take her place?
1: What about Howie Carr? Do you think he would be willing to leave Boston to go there?
0: Like William Tecumseh Sherman. If nominated, I will not run. If elected, I will not serve. But how about Scott Jennings? Do you think that's serious or not?
1: I think he's being considered. I think he's a strong conservative.

0: I don't have any reason to question him, but I think, you know, the president's sort of funny on these issues. He'll pick somebody he likes that's on TV, I think, or surprise people on this. He loves going through the process of it because it's like picking the winner in the Apprentice show, right?
1: Yeah.
0: And seeing who's going to get fired and who's going to win. So stay in. So he likes it. But I think at the end of the day, you know, the messaging of the White House has not been so great because the president has a really good track record, but nobody knows about it. Like, they're not talking about all the successes.
1: Well, I mean, but he seems to get off the rails sometime, like talking about changing the name of Lake Ontario. I mean, that's kind of a crazy thing to be talking about, isn't it?
0: Well, the president likes, he's like stream of consciousness, right? He gets sidetracked on issues. So the job of the White House press secretary, but also the team at the White House, is making sure that there's coordinated messaging. Mm-hmm. We find like a lot of the White House people don't go on the TV shows. Like occasional secretary will come on from the cabinet. They don't go on. They're told not to go on by the White House. And then none of their junior staffers, some of them that their job is communications, don't go on any shows. You probably find it's hard to get them to come on. And it's in, frankly, I've never heard anything like it. You don't want people to talk about the administration on podcasts, radio shows, TV. Like, what's going on there? Are they thinking straight over there? And so, you know, we've had this. I've actually written about it. It's not new. I've said, like, they don't get their message out because they don't put anyone on air.
1: Well, someone just texted in and says, can you please ask Chris if he can get Newsmax on Sirius? He wants to be able to listen to the show like Fox is on. I think all the other major cable stations are on XM Sirius. Is Newsmax on?
0: So they have 10 liberal leaning to a 12 information channels liberal. And they have Fox and maybe they have Breitbart part-time or something. But they don't have Newsmax. They won't put us on. We've asked them many times. They won't put us on. I think, you know, I can't tell you the reason. I'm guessing there's a, you know, with 12 liberal stations, there's a bias there. And what I suggest is I used to have SiriusXM. I don't listen to them anymore. I listen to AM or I listen to Newsmax on my app. And I don't pay the fee. I just don't.
1: Well, that's the thing. I mean, they're fading. They're, you know, SiriusXM is they've lost a lot of power, especially with people going to Bluetooth, Spotify, whatever, you know, in the car. So you'd think they would want to put you guys on just to, you know, just have another attraction to get people to pay the subscription.
0: We reach about 50 million people regularly. So you think like, hey, we would get more subscriptions than any cost it would have to put us on. So you think it would be, but the liberals don't make decisions based on bottom line economics. They make it on political points of view. But we're bypassing them. I would strongly encourage the guy that asked the question and others, download the free Newsmax app from your iPhone or Android. 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You can get free access to our other channels. And you can listen in your car anywhere in the world. We have podcasts and all sorts of things. So, and I'm sure you're doing that type of thing too.
1: We are. We are.
0: 15 million people have downloaded the app.
1: Yeah. Andrew says, I hope it's Scott Jennings if for no other reason that it'd take half of CNN's ratings with him. And and when he's done, go to 60 Minutes and piss off the libs there. I think Scott Jennings, you know, he was a guy, an aide to McConnell. He's never made the big money. He's now making the big money. I don't think he wants to go to the White House. I mean, it was a great job for Caroline. It was a, you know, a great move up. But I think, you know, for a guy like Scott Jennings, it would cost him money to go there.
0: Yep. And Caroline, you discovered Caroline, I believe, right? You put her on radio, didn't you?
1: Yeah, I you know, she had run for Congress, but we put her on radio. Yeah, she's fantastic.
0: I remember getting a call from a guy named Howie Carr saying, a person you got to have on Newsmax. We had Caroline as a paid contributor on Newsmax. You remember those years? Fox wouldn't have Caroline on. She was banned. The pro-Trump people were banned from Fox.
1: Right.
0: And Caroline got the attention of the president being on Newsmax, which we're glad. And so she went on to bigger and better things. But it shows you Newsmax can have a real impact with these great personalities and people. And we're putting people on that.

0: Fox won't put on.
1: Yeah, and I mean, Kevin McCarthy, who wasn't a bad guy, but he tried to knock her off when she was running in the primary, even though she was running against a guy who wasn't even from New Hampshire, and they spent $10 million to dust her up, you know? So you're right. I mean, she never fit in. I think now she fits in with the Fox people. They love her. But, you know, Fox goes with a winner, don't they? I mean, that's one thing we both learned from working for Rupert Murdoch,
0: well,
1: isn't it?
0: They go with winners, and then they decide you're not a winner, and they don't have you on anymore. I mean, they opposed the president in 16 and 20 and 24. They froze out him and his family for a couple of years on Fox. They wouldn't cover any of the rallies. So, you know, Newsmax is consistent, and I can tell you we're going to remain consistent no matter what.
1: What happened to Tucker Carlson? What's your theory, Chris Ruddy?
0: Well, I never talked to his psychiatrist to understand exactly what happened. It's a joke.
1: I get it.
0: But, you know, look, Tucker was a god for conservatives and tremendous force. And overnight, he's just gone downhill ever since leaving Fox. At Fox, he was getting a little weird, I thought, on the Ukraine stuff and the pro-Russia stuff, and I disagreed with him. But overall, I would say he was good, great. But he then leaves, and, you know, between the UFOs and the Jewish conspiracies, the anti-Semitism stuff scares the hell out of me because we know the danger anti-Semitism poses. I'm a Catholic. You're a Catholic. But we know, at the end of the day, you know, the Nazis killed the Jews first, but when they went into Poland, they rounded up all the priests, and they killed 5,000 priests because they were a threat to the state. You know, do you really want these type of people running things?
1: It never ends.
0: Saying there's some positive things to the Nazis.
1: Yeah, it never ends with the Jews. That's the lesson of history, and they don't seem to understand that. So, Chris Ruddy, I'll see you when we get down to Florida again in the fall. And you know, it's good to talk to you. And I like being on with Bianca every once in a while, every week or so.
0: Well, we love having you on anytime you want to be on. And I would say tonight we're going to be covering the South Carolina results live on Newsmax. So check us out on cable or in your streaming and or apps, and tune in.
1: Could be a late night if the polls are correct. It's could be a nail biter. All right, Chris Ruddy from Newsmax, thanks for being with us. We really appreciate it, and you have a great channel, and we enjoy watching it. Thank you. That's Chris Ruddy from Newsmax. 844-500-4242. I'm Howie Carr.
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1: 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Jared, what is the poll question? What are the results thus far?
14: Today's poll question, which you can vote in at HowieCarshow.com, is do you agree with Abdul El-Sayed that circumcision and castration are pretty much the same thing? Yes, no, or I'm not a biologist?
1: I'm not a biologist, but I feel that I can make I can answer the question definitively. No, they are not the same thing.
14: 93% of the audience says no, 6% say they are not biologists, and 1% says yes.
1: All right. Okay. 844-500-4242. 844-500-4242. Someone says Fox jumped the shark on election night 2020. I agree. I go back and I watch it a little bit now, every now and then. I'm watching it right now. There's just Dolly Parton's death is just dominating the programming. But, you know, I can take it or leave it, really. I don't watch it as nearly as much as I used to. But, you know, and Chris has a vested interest in saying they've gone regime controlled media, but you know, they as much as they are not what they used to be. They're still better than the Wall Street Journal, which is the same. It's the same company, but the Wall Street Journal, the New York Post, the California Post, and Fox News. And, you know, the New York Post is probably furthest furthest Republican, and the California Post, I guess. I don't read that regularly. But, you know, the Wall Street Journal is not that much different than the New York Times, at least in the on the news pages, I don't think. 844-500-4242. Limerick guy says, great guest, Howie. Have him on again. We will have him. We'll have him on again. He's a good guy, and I like you know, I like him. And again, he's an ink-stained wretch. He started out as a newspaper man, and that's what Rupert always used to say. That he said you know, whatever happens, you know, when he started buying the Fox, before the Fox News Channel, he had the Fox Network, and he said, don't you guys worry. He would come to Boston and tell us that, the Boston Herald, every Christmas. He said, don't you guys worry, because we're always going to need newspaper guys, because they produce the content, the product. They know how to get do the reporting. He's 94 now, and I don't think you'd say that, but it used to make us feel good back in those days. 844-500-4242. I'm Howie Carr.
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16: This is a Bloomberg Money Minute. Dick's Sporting Goods has lowered its full-year outlook due to weakness at its recently acquired Foot Locker, which it bought last year for $2.4 billion. Shares are currently down as much as 30%, with the stock falling about 9% this year through Monday's close. Consumer confidence fell in August to 89.4 from 90.2 in July. That's the lowest level in 7 months, but essentially in the same range it's been in since the beginning of the year, as the ongoing Iran war kept gas prices steadily above $4 a gallon. Buyers are looking at Warner Brothers Discovery assets as Paramount's legal fight to buy the studio continues. The valuable assets, which include TBS, TNT, and CNN, are a huge source of revenue for the company, partly because they show sports. Paramount is considering separate distribution agreements as one way to settle its antitrust litigation with 12 states led by California. Markets all in the green with less than an hour to go, with both the Dow and S&P up around 0.25%, while the NASDAQ has gained around 0.5%. Dan Schwartzman, Bloomberg Radio.
17: This is a special report from ABC News. I'm Michelle Franzen. Tributes are pouring in for Dolly Parton. The country music legend, songwriter, and philanthropist died today. Her publicist says at home in Nashville, Tennessee. Parton was known for her massive hits over six decades, including I Will Always Love You, along with Jolene.
18: Jolene.
17: Parton paved the way in the music world and also turned her music success into a learning ground. Her nephew, Brian Seaver, today says the family will continue her work.
19: Generations of singers, songwriters, musicians, and dreamers from every walk of life and across every continent. By her example, we believe that anything was possible.
17: Parton also went on to win the hearts in Hollywood, acting in 9 to 5 and also Steel Magnolias and other films. She also used her name and fame for charity and opened Dollywood in Tennessee's Smoky Mountains. The family did not disclose the cause of death. Dolly Parton was 80. This is ABC News.
20: 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Police are searching for a driver in connection to a deadly hit and run in Portland last night.
21: Police say a pedestrian was hit by a vehicle around 9:20 p.m. near Forest Avenue and Riverside Street. They say a 57-year-old woman was found dead at the scene. Witnesses say that woman was crossing Forest Avenue when she was hit by a dark-colored pickup truck, which fled the scene inbound on Forest Avenue. and investigations ongoing. Jason Taylor, News Radio, WGAN.
20: Staying in Portland, the city council has appointed a task force to find ways the city can create and own permanent, affordable, mixed-income housing to address a chronic housing shortage. Portland resident Leah Perro says there is a major need for some kind of plan, given the cost of housing, especially on the peninsula.
0: Yeah, definitely not affordable housing. And I see more and more people like moving off the peninsula, which I don't think is good for like urban life downtown.
20: CBS 13 News reports the task force is recommending the city establish an ongoing social housing program and create a dedicated fund through municipal bonds. And some Freeport residents are organizing a public vote to allow an 80-ton ship that's been landlocked in a neighborhood for decades to finally float. The Press Herald reports a Freeport resident started building the ship 30 years ago, but has run into legal wrangling to move it into the water. The Freeport Town Council will hold a public hearing on the proposal to move the ship before it could go before voters. There's some opposition to launching the ship locally over wildlife safety, coastal erosion, and the ship getting stuck in mud. And now, here's your latest AccuWeather forecast.
18: Tonight, clear to partly cloudy, a low 58. Tomorrow, partial sunshine with a high near 80. Wednesday night, clouds, low 61. Thursday, clouds and sunshine with a high 78. I'm AccuWeather's Andy Robb on Southern Maine's official weather station, News Radio 98.5 FM and AM 560 WGAN.
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1: 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We are here on C-SPAN 2. Welcome to the listeners, to the viewers of C-SPAN 2. And this is my new book, Mass Corruption, Volume 2, The Text. 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There are lots of other great books there, and we'll tell you more about them as we go through the week. Joining us now on the line is Kimberly Ritchie. She is the Assistant Secretary for Civil Rights in the Department of Education, and we're just having we wanted to talk as we approach the beginning of the new school year. Kimberly Ritchie, thanks for being with us here on the Howie Carr Show.
23: Hey Howie, it's such an honor to be with you. Thank you so much for having me.
1: So what should parents think is going to be different? I guess the first thing I should ask you, you guys are dealing with the Harvard situation and some of these other schools that don't want to play ball in return for federal funds. Are you having any luck whatsoever with negotiating with some of the so-called elite schools?
23: Yes, Howie, thank you so much. I'm so glad you started with that. I assumed that your listeners would have a keen interest in the administration's work with regard to Harvard, and I'm so
1: yes.
23: proud to report that we have worked extensively to protect Harvard students from discrimination, especially in light of the Supreme Court's recent decision in the Students for Fair Admissions case, which, of course, as you know, found sweeping racial discrimination in admissions at the university. My office, the office that I get to oversee, is actually currently investigating Harvard for continuing to illegally consider race in admissions, in addition to continuing acts of anti-Semitism. So I am currently investigating Harvard, but as you know, over the last year, the administration has found Harvard repeatedly in violation of certain provisions of federal law. But we are staying committed. We're staying focused. We're going to use every tool in our toolbox to protect the students at Harvard from ongoing discrimination.
1: Now, correct me if I'm wrong. I don't follow this as closely as I should, but isn't Yale just really giving the Trump administration the finger, and everybody in the beautiful people are saying, "Oh, Yale, what a great place," and Harvard shouldn't even be trying to negotiate? Is that a fair description of the situation between Harvard and Yale?
23: Yeah, you know, I think we have engaged so much with Yale over the last year and a half, Howie. There have definitely been ups, there have definitely been downs, but we are seeing movement. I'm proud of that. We are focusing on continuing to enforce the law, and we're going to continue to do that. We're going to make sure that these schools know and that these schools understand that under Title VI, under Title IX, when the law says you cannot discriminate on the basis of sex, that means biological sex. And when it says you cannot discriminate on the basis of race, that means every race, any race, color, or national origin. So we are certainly seeing movement, and that is thanks to the president's leadership and to Secretary McMahon's leadership.
1: All right. Now, you know, the cudgel that you have, obviously, is cutting off funds. But, you know, then the universities like Harvard, they just go to the courthouse in Boston where you have all these people like the judge who said Harvard wasn't discriminating against white and Asian students back in the six, 7 years ago. It had to go to the Supreme Court. You keep getting hamstrung by these federal judges, don't you?
23: Yeah, I mean, that has certainly been a challenge. You know, and I think our position, the Trump administration's position, is that we know what the law says, we know discrimination, and we're going to continue to root it out. And, you know, Howie, one of the things that we've had to do is really step back and examine all the tools that we have at our disposal. Of course, you mentioned the biggest one, which is the ultimate withholding of federal funds, which means that, you know, once we do find a school in violation, we take the appropriate steps, we follow the appropriate processes, and we are ultimately able to withhold funds. But we also have other tools. And, you know, last year, the Department of Education actually placed Harvard on heightened cash monitoring. So we do have these other tools that we are continuing to use, and we are going to continue to use every tool at our disposal to hold schools accountable.
1: Yeah, you know, we read stories in places like the Boston Globe, which is an apologist for Harvard, obviously, and they say, oh, the schools are having to cut back on their administrators because of the reduction in federal funds. And let me tell you, Kim Ritchie, I think you probably know this, but that makes most of us very happy who voted for Donald Trump. That there are so many more bureaucrats and administrators. There are more administrators now in most of these schools, and the more the quote-unquote elite they are, the more likely it is. There's more administrators than there are faculty members. It's crazy.
23: Yeah,
1: people
23: that's
1: who are teaching courses.
23: Right.
1: It's crazy. There's no need for this.
23: That's right. That's right. Yeah. No, I think that's something that we see across both higher ed and K-12, Howie, and something that, you know, that I know states are certainly looking at. But there are situations where educational institutions can certainly be top heavy. And of course, one of the things that we advocate for is, as we believe that those closest to the student know what's best for those students. And so we certainly want to see as many resources as possible going straight to students, going straight into the classroom. And we're going to continue to emphasize that.
1: How about and you know, I don't know what federal policy can be about that, but there are all these surveys that are coming out that the percentage of the American people who think that a college education is worth the investment in time and financial resources is lower than it has ever been before in the history of polling. And what I think I know why I think it is, but why do you think that is?
23: Yeah, you know, I think that there are hardworking Americans out there who are having to take a step back and really evaluate what is it that I want to do with my future? What are the options that are going to allow me to achieve my goals? And, you know, as you indicated from the polling, individuals, families, students are really taking a step back and saying, is that degree that I'm going to waste hundreds of thousands of dollars on, is that going to get me what I want for my future? Is that the best path forward? And I think that, you know, we've seen higher education institutions move so far to the left and so far towards, towards indoctrination that parents and families are just saying, is that really what I want for my student? Do I want to spend that kind of money? Is it going to get me the job that I want to get? And then on top of it, is the college going to be pushing ideologies that we as a family or we as parents or students just flat out disagree with?
1: You know, it seems that there are a lot more private schools in the Northeast than the other parts of the country, but they're all over the country. And the marginal ones, the smaller ones, the ones with lesser endowments, the less prestigious ones, they seem to be toppling over at an ever-increasing rate. I mean, how many of these colleges do you think are going to be around in 20, I mean, or how many are going to be gone in 20 years, these smaller private schools?
23: Yeah, that's a great question, Howie. I don't know that I know the answer to that. You know, I personally went to a private Christian undergraduate college, only had a couple, you know, 2,000 or 3,000 students. It was a great education for me, but at the end of the day, higher ed is going to have to adjust and figure out whether they are meeting the needs of their consumers, whether they're meeting the needs of customers. And if they're not, they're going to have to adjust to make the right kind of changes. And frankly, just justify to American families and students about why an investment in their institution is worth it.
1: We're speaking to Assistant Secretary for Civil Rights of the Department of Education, Kim Ritchie. What about transgender athletics? I mean, it's still a contentious issue, just in most places. What is the Department of Education doing to protect girls' rights in both higher ed and secondary education athletics?
23: Yeah, thank you so much for that question, Howie. You know, one of the best parts of my job in getting to oversee the Office for Civil Rights is that OCR is responsible for enforcing Title IX, which, of course, as you know, is the federal law that protects educational opportunities for women and girls. I'm so fortunate that this is my third time to get to serve in OCR. And what I can tell you is that under President Trump's leadership and under Secretary McMahon's leadership, this is the most aggressive Title IX enforcement in OCR's history. As you know, the prior administration gutted Title IX, interpreted in a way where it protected everything other than biological sex. And so we are fully focused on restoring Title IX to ensure that women and girls not only have equal access to education and athletics, but that they have access to intimate facilities where they're not forced to change or use restrooms in front of biological men. And so we are going full force. We are fighting tooth and nail to hold schools accountable. From enforcement against the Maine Department of Education to, going back to Harvard, how we started our conversation today. We are starting to see movement, and the NCAA updated its transgender athletic participation policy to limit competition in women's sports. And Harvard, after that, then removed its prior transgender inclusion policy from the university handbook. So we're gonna keep fighting tooth and nail to protect the rights of women and girls to have that equal educational opportunity that Title IX affords them.
1: Do you think Charlie Baker, the former governor of Massachusetts, who was quite a disappointment to a lot of us in the state, especially in his final term, do you think he's interested in the issue of protecting women's rights in intercollegiate sports in the NCAA?
23: Yeah, that's a great question. You know, I want to say again, we were so pleased that the NCAA did update its transgender athletics participation policy. There are still a lot of schools out there that are still allowing individuals to participate in athletics based on their gender identity. And that deprives women from athletic opportunities. And so we are going to continue to focus on that. We believe that Title IX requires schools to provide athletic opportunities for biological females, and we're going to fight tooth and nail to secure their rights under Title IX.
1: Great. And if people think that their daughters are being discriminated against either in the public schools or in colleges, where is there a website that they can go to get help from the Department of Education or from the Office of Civil Rights?
23: Yes, Howie, thank you so much for that question. I just got to have this conversation yesterday. My message to parents is do not wait. If you believe that your child is being discriminated against, if you believe there are biological males in your daughter's dressing room or locker room or restroom, come to OCR. If you go to the Department of Education's website, there is an Office for Civil Rights tab, and there is a link at the bottom of that page that allows parents to file an electronic complaint online. OCR is going to continue fighting on behalf of women and girls, and we want those complaints.
1: Can you send that?

0: Come, thank you. Come once and you'll understand why my listeners return to Nauset Beach Inn year after year. Many of us think of Cape Cod as the place to be during the summer, but it's super special during the off-season as well. I visited Nauset Beach Inn in Orleans this summer and spoke to several listeners. Jim says he's been coming for the last 7 years. We come here in season and off season. That's a quote. It's actually better in the off season, he said. 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I'm Howie Carr.
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2: Howie Carr is back.
3: 844-500-4242. The problem is with a place like Harvard, they've got an endowment of $55 billion or so, and they just think they're going to wait out the Trump administration. But I just like to see them, causing them to have headaches and to have to rethink their insane, racist, classist policies that have that've been so detrimental to the whole society. And I hope the Trump people keep going after them. What I'd really like to see is a tax. You know, in the first Trump administration, they put in a tax of, I think, 1%, and they made it sound like it was the end of the world. And they want a millionaire's wealth tax. They want a tax on the money income in Massachusetts over $1 million a year, because everybody has to pay their fair share. Harvard, though, and not so much. Harvard pays in lieu of taxes, and I've often said, as a former property owner in both Cambridge and Boston, I paid more of my income in property taxes than Harvard ever did. And, in Harvard, we give so much back to the community. What do you really give back to the community? Come on. Who's kidding who? Rob, Bob, you're next with Howie Carr. Go ahead, Bob.
4: Oh, okay, Howie. First of all, whatever happened to Mama T? We have no idea. I'm in North Carolina, your former abode.
3: Right.
4: And, we'd like to know what happened to Mama T, and recall a couple of famous quotes from Mr. Dean Rusk and Robert McNamara. We'll fight them over there so we don't have to fight them over here.
3: Yeah, well, I think Mama T is, it's in some kind of a convalescent or nursing home. She's not doing very well. I don't think anybody has seen her in public in many years, have they, Bob? I don't think so.
4: I don't think so either, right? Of course, I miss her husband, Forbesy.
3: Brilliant. Yeah, he's by the way, people who don't know, who are not a regular listener, Mama T is Teresa Hines Carey. She was married to John Forbes Carey. She was married to John Hines, the senator from Pennsylvania, who was killed in the plane crash. And then Carey married her. She was the second heiress worth nine figures that he married. Well, the first one was Julia Thorne from the Main Line of Philadelphia, and the second one was Hines, an Angolan immigrant from Pittsburgh, the other side of the state. I'm Howie Carr.
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5: From ABC News, I'm Michelle Franzen. The entertainment world is mourning the passing of music and cultural icon Dolly Parton. Here's ABC's Matt Rivers.
6: In a statement released by her family, they said in part, quote, a rhinestone life that shone bright enough for the world to see. Parton had been dealing with health issues for a while, and as recently as August 21st, she was quoted in a People article saying she was still working while trying to heal from issues that cropped up. She had canceled a planned Las Vegas residency the year prior due to those health concerns and others, but in her typical upbeat ways, she said she'd planned to be back at work soon.
5: Dolly Parton's publicist said she died peacefully in Nashville. She was 80 years old. Canada is issuing a series of retaliatory tariffs on U.S. imports in response to the 50% tariffs that the Trump administration imposed on Canadian goods coming into the U.S. Canada officials say they were offered a deal from the U.S., but it was not fair. Ontario Premier Doug Ford telling ABC News the auto industry would be hurt the most by tariffs, and he urges the U.S. to come back to the negotiating table.
7: He's treating us worse than the communist China. And I just want to make sure that we have a fair deal for both sides, because right now it's hurting American workers and it's hurting Canadian workers. We're the number one customer in the world to the U.S.
5: Canada's tariffs could be as high as 50% and expected to take effect September 8th. Prosecutors in the trial of Lindsay Clancy, the Massachusetts woman charged with the murder and the deaths of her three children, calling their final rebuttal witnesses. Her defense attorneys say she was suffering from postpartum psychosis when she strangled her children. A forensic psychologist on the stand today disputing that.
8: Tried to cast doubt on the argument that it was psychosis by highlighting that she only heard this voice in her head once, that her systems were kind of inconsistent with that, that she was more likely disassociating in those moments.
5: ABC's Peter Haralambos. Closing argument expected to begin this week. You're listening to ABC News.
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11: 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The search continues in the Sanford area for a suspect who fled from a traffic stop and fired a gun at police at around 1:15 a.m. this morning. Police say the vehicle continued to flee and was later abandoned. There's now a suspect search involving numerous police agencies around Sanford, especially areas around Blanchard Road, Hanson Road, Oak and Lebanon Streets, and Sunset and Smith Roads. Residents in those areas are advised to move to a safe location, and if they see anything suspicious, to call 911. Police say those involved may still be armed. Some main industries are raising concerns about difficulties they face from President Trump's 50% tariffs on certain Canadian goods. Dana Doran of the Professional Logging Contractors of the Northeast say they're getting hit hard.
12: It's lowering morale because it's becoming really expensive and really complicated to invest in their equipment, invest in their people, invest in you know, their businesses.
11: CBS 13 News reports Canada is expected to officially announce its reciprocal tariffs on September 8th. Negotiations between the U.S. and Canada broke down late last week. And speaking of negotiations, after months of back and forths between the Mills administration and Maine's largest state employee union, an agreement has been reached. The Portland Press Herald reports that the details of the tentative agreement with the Maine Service Employees Association Local 1989 were confirmed by the Mills administration. Among other things, the agreement includes a 4.5% raise in each of the next 2 years and $2,000 lump sum payment to each of the union's roughly 9,000 members. The union has been pushing for higher wages as a way to address staffing shortages within the state government. It's unknown at the moment when a vote on the agreement will be held for union members. A proposed RV park in Ellsworth is creating a divide in the community, with both sides arguing they have the city's best interests in mind. Kelly Brackett is concerned about what it could mean for Ellsworth neighborhoods, especially if the park were to expand further down the road.
13: The property itself is 52 acres and lines the entire left side of Outen Ave, and so we're very concerned that if the initial approval comes, what that means for the future.
11: The Ellsworth City Council will hold a meeting to discuss the proposal next Monday. And after being closed down for renovations over the past 2 years, L.L. Bean's flagship store on campus will be reopening next month. CBS 13 reports that the newly reimagined store in Freeport will have its grand opening on the weekend of September 18th. It'll be followed up by 5 more themed weekends with a variety of events, including concerts, demonstrations, and a home team weekend with the Red Sox and Hearts of Pine. Some of the newly added features to the store include a new customization shop, a 2-tiered trout pond, and an expanded 1912 Cafe. And now, here's your latest AccuWeather forecast.
14: Tonight, clear to partly cloudy, a low 58. Tomorrow, partial sunshine with a high near 80. Wednesday night, clouds, low 61. Thursday, clouds and sunshine with a high 78. I'm AccuWeather's Andy Robb on Southern Maine's official weather station, News Radio 98.5 FM and AM 560 WGAN.
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18: Welcome to the Howie Carr Show, 844-500-4242, and especially welcome to the C-SPAN 2 audience that's with us this week. And this is a New England-based talk show, and you can get us across various platforms, streaming, social media, etc. when we're not on C-SPAN. I'll tell you about it a little bit later on. We're big into Massachusetts, Maine, New Hampshire, all of New England, but New England has the last two primary states in the country every year. Massachusetts, our primaries are next week, September 1st, and New Hampshire primaries are September 8th. Those are the last in the country. And so the primary season is heating up in both states. In Massachusetts, there are two statewide primary fights, one Republican for governor, one Democrat for the U.S. Senate. The Secretary of State has said that they're not getting a lot of action. There's not an overwhelming amount of interest in the Democrat Senate fight or the Republican governor fight. But there are some interesting district attorney races, and they're Democrat primaries across the board in Norfolk County, where the guy who prosecuted Karen Reed is leaving office. Barnstable County, down on the Cape, and a first-term incumbent is being challenged. There's a tough fight among three candidates in Suffolk County, and there's another one that hasn't gotten as much ink, but it's the biggest county in the state. It's Middlesex County, and the incumbent Marion Ryan has been there for a number of years. And she is 71 years old, seeking another term, and she's being opposed by one of her former deputies, David Solet, who's 50 years old. And it's an interesting fight, and I don't think she's done a very good job, honestly. And today, in an unusual turn of events, Marion Ryan, who's listed as a progressive, was not in. By both Boston newspapers. Both Boston newspapers, my newspaper, the Boston Herald, conservative paper, more conservative, and the Boston Globe, very liberal paper, both endorsed David Solet, who's running to unseat his former boss. And I wanted to have David Solet, who I think is a very good candidate, a very straight arrow guy. I know him a little bit from the campaign, and I wanted to just have him on. David, first of all, congratulations on getting the two endorsements. I don't know what newspaper endorsements ever met, let alone now, but it certainly speaks volumes about the incumbent, Marion Ryan, that you can't get the endorsement of either newspaper, I think.
0: I appreciate it, Howie. It's great to be with you, be with your listeners. I definitely was excited to get both of these endorsements, and it was a thrill to get them on the same day. It's true that anybody that reads the papers in Boston knows that the Globe and the Herald don't always see eye to eye on every issue, but they do on this, and I think that's compelling.
18: Now, and both newspapers mentioned a scandal that has been unfolding here. There have been so many state police scandals going back to the Karen Reed days and further back than that, and many more. There's another scandal just revealed today about a guy on the Mass Pike stopping young female motorists. But this scandal that Marion Ryan has presided over or didn't know anything about, it's one of the most serious cases of corruption in recent years in Massachusetts. Do you want to tell people about the Scott Quigley case?
0: Yeah, Howie, I can describe the outlines of the case. So your listeners may know, but some of them may not, that every district attorney's office has within it a plainclothes detective unit of state police detectives. And in every county, but Suffolk County, these detectives are assigned to handle all of the homicide cases. The homicide cases are run by the DA's office, and what they call the State Police Detective Unit, the SPDU, in Middlesex County, plays a critical role in investigating homicides, in complex narcotics cases, in public corruption cases. They work within the physical building of the DA's office. So the relationships become very close. Appropriately, but also they're involved in some of the most important, most critical cases to public safety. So making sure that you have a high-functioning state police detective unit is very important for making sure the DA's office does a good job.
18: And this guy, Scott Quigley, he in December of 2023, remember that December 2023, he went out and apparently had a few drinks with at least one other, maybe more members of the state police detective unit. And then he left the bar in Woburn, where the office is. And he was going 59 miles an hour in his state unmarked cruiser in a 35 mile an hour zone, crossed a double yellow line and struck a van for disabled people. And he fatally injured a 37 year old Special Olympian. He was taken to the hospital and they took a blood alcohol test and it was 0.114, which is way above the legal limit of 0.08. And yet, no one in the public, including the defense lawyers that were representing clients that were charged by the DA's office and the civil lawyers who were suing on behalf of the deceased person, they never knew the identity of the state cop, Scott Quigley, for more than a year, and they never got his blood alcohol content for 2 years. And Marion Ryan, your opponent, says she didn't know anything about it.
0: That is right. That is hard for me to understand, particularly striking in today's Boston Globe editorial. The Globe repeated that apparently Marion Ryan told the editorial board that she did not even know that one of her own troopers had been involved in the crash.
18: Let me read you the exact quote from the Globe editorial. Yet how she did not know that a homicide investigator in the DA's office was involved in a serious cruiser crash at the time that it happened is difficult to understand. She told the editorial board she was never notified about the crash or Quigley's alleged intoxication. And yet, since this story is broken, the Herald broke it, we can take credit for it. Quigley has been suspended without pay. He's been indicted for motor vehicle homicide. At least three members of the state police who knew about it or covered it up in the office have been transferred out. One of the civilian employees of the department knew about it. I mean, this is pretty bad for somebody who is a district attorney in the largest county in the state of Massachusetts, isn't it?
0: It's certainly it's hard to swallow, Howie.
18: What do you why you know this woman very well? Let me just put it to you bluntly. Why are you running against her, Dave Sullen?
0: I think that the Middlesex District Attorney's Office has a critical duty to protect people, and I love this office. I've worked in this office for 24 years. I was a domestic violence prosecutor. I was an organized crime prosecutor. I was the first chief of the Cyber Protection Unit, which was a unit dedicated to fighting online child exploitation and cyber frauds. And then for the last 6 years, I ran the Cold Case Homicide Unit. My job was to get justice for victims that had slipped through the cracks, victims of sexual assault by strangers, and victims of murder. I love doing that work. I was named in 2025 for that work as the Middlesex County Prosecutor of the Year. But I resigned the week after because I could see that there were things we were supposed to be doing to protect people, and we were not doing it. And that was a direct result of the leadership or the failure of leadership from the incumbent DA. And that's, I decided I was going to do something about it.
18: You know, she signed a document during the BLM situation in 2020. She said she wouldn't take any contributions from the police unions because I'm going to read you a quote. She signed this document along with George Soros type district attorneys who are now in jail recalled from office across the country. Quote, "The interest being advanced by police unions is not safety of our communities, but rather protecting themselves and maintaining the harmful, broken criminal legal system." Sounds like what Scott Quigley, the cop who was allegedly drunk, benefited from, a harmful, broken legal system, and she was denouncing it. "When police misconduct occurs," she signed this document, your opponent, "it is our responsibility to consider those cases with the same objectivity and analysis we apply to any other case. Do you think she did that in the Quigley case, David Sola?
0: I think that the what I would say, Howie, is that particularly striking to me is the idea that her view that ethics requires that a district attorney not get support from the men and women who work in law enforcement, who wear the uniform, who do the critical work every day, who chase suspects through backyards and pick up cartridge casings in the aftermath of shootings, that those people are somehow off limits, but that it is appropriate to collect campaign contributions from people whose living is representing accused offenders in the courts of Middlesex County. And by the way, I see nothing wrong with a district attorney accepting support from criminal defense attorneys. I have done defense work in the United States Army. That is an important part of the Constitution. I'm proud to have the support of defense attorneys who do their constitutional duty, but it makes no sense to me to say the district attorney should be supported by the defense bar, but should disclaim support from their teammates in solving crimes. That makes no sense at all.
18: The primary is next Tuesday, a week from today, and David Solit is running against the incumbent Marion Ryan. She needs to go, if I can be so bold as to say that. And the early voting is going on now in Middlesex County, so you can vote. And if people want to read more about your campaign and learn more about why you're running, David Solit, where should they go?
0: They should go to davidsolit.com. That's DavidSolet.com. They can follow me on Facebook. They can follow me on Instagram. They can see, read stories about cold cases I solved, including a Boston Magazine profile of the oldest cold case homicide ever successfully prosecuted in Massachusetts. They can read about things I want to do differently, including cracking down on the flow of illegal firearms into the hands of convicted felons and closing public safety loopholes that are putting people in danger.
18: And you're backed by a lot of your former colleagues that that left the office. You're backed by a lot of the survivors and the victims that you've worked with over the years. And that, those are the people you're going to be campaigning with here in these this final week, correct?
0: I am, Howie. And I would say I'm also backed by some of the best female prosecutors ever to come out of the Middlesex District Attorney's Office, including the woman who literally wrote the book on sexual assault and domestic violence prosecution in Massachusetts, Lisa McGovern, who was the woman who personally prosecuted Jared Remy for the murder that all your listeners know about, and also by one of the most talented young prosecutors to come out of our office, a young woman named Ashley Mastrangelo, who is currently the lead prosecutor for Suffolk County, handling the Dr. Todd case that involves allegations.
18: Which is going to be a national, it's going to be a national trial. She's going to become a household name in the next year or so, for sure.
0: Both of those terrific women attorneys are supporting my candidacy, which I think says a lot.
18: And both of them left Marion Ryan's office, who's running as a paragon of women's rights and women's political plans. But a lot of the women are supporting David Solit. David, congratulations, and I really hope you win. And I'm so glad you got these endorsements. I hope they mean something, and I hope people will take a closer look at this race before they vote next week. Thanks for being with us, and good luck.
0: Howie, and I appreciate you letting your listeners know how important these races are. Thank you,
18: David. 844-500-4242. David Solit, he's running in the Middlesex County, the largest county in the Commonwealth. Here we go again. As you drive around, you are seeing more and more real estate for sale signs. Nothing stigmatizes a piece of property more than when it just sits there on the market. That for sale sign gets moldy and starts to wobble. Real estate has definitely softened, and some areas are very stagnant with growing numbers of listings. What can you do to get more eyes on your property? The process which creates a huge buzz and stimulates activity around your property is auction. 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
1: For the C-SPAN listeners, we have a poll question every day. 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Jared, what's the poll question? What are the results thus far?
2: Today's poll question is, do you agree with Abdul El-Sayed that circumcision and castration are pretty much the same thing? Yes, no, or I'm not a biologist.
1: No, I'm not. Someone on the text line said it's like comparing getting a crew cut to having your head chopped off. I think that's a good analogy. Of course, it's very different.
2: Yeah, 92% of the audience says no. 7% say they are not biologists, and 1% say yes.
1: All right. Abdul El-Sayed, this was an amazing interview last night on Fox. It was comic gold, I think, and he's been down on the NFL. You know, he doesn't like the NFL. I mean, again, the Democrats have a party with people who work for a living. People who work for a living, guys especially, like watching football. Cut 7.
3: You said the NFL was racist. What did you mean by that?
4: Look, I think, for Colin Kaepernick's sake, yeah, I think he should have had several more years in the NFL. Now, I think he's a pretty damn good quarterback. I think, unfortunately, he lost a lot of time. But the bigger question right now when it comes to football, look, I know you guys like to think I don't like football, but I'm happy to line up against anybody who thinks that I don't like football. And I'll just tell you, the bigger issue that we have for football right now is I looked at ticket prices to try and go and see a game with my family. It's astronomical, through the roof. Now, I think football used to be the kind of thing that you could enjoy with people.
3: It's another

0: much, Abdul.
1: So you want to talk about football? I want to talk about access to football.
0: I asked you if you thought the NFL was racist because you said the NFL was racist, and now you're talking about ticket prices.
1: No, I'm just telling you, the NFL is too expensive. The NFL is too expensive. You don't agree?
0: All right, so you don't think it's racist anymore?
1: I get it.
0: All right, well, I'm glad. You don't think the NFL is racist anymore. That's good.
1: Most people can't afford that. Bigger issue with the NFL. You want to talk about the NFL. The bigger issue with the NFL is too many people can't afford it. I get you probably can't.
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4: This is a Bloomberg Money Minute. Stocks rise with traders awaiting NVIDIA earnings at this time tomorrow. The Dow was up 0.3%. The Nasdaq was up nearly 0.7%. And the S&P took in 24 points, up 0.3%. Meantime, oil has fallen, with WTI now at around $81 a barrel. A former Meta data scientist has testified that less than 1% of teenagers were early adopters of a feature designed to get them to take a break from scrolling on Instagram. Meta has denied allegations that it exploits youths for profit by getting them hooked on social media. It is in the middle of a high-stakes federal trial on that subject. SpaceX plans to build a new launch site for its Starship rocket on the southern coast of Louisiana, allowing the company to expand operations of the vehicle. The site, called Starbase Louisiana, will include five launch complexes and is expected to support thousands of Starship flights a year, with missions launching to Earth orbit, the Moon, Mars, and beyond. Matt Piper, Bloomberg Radio.
5: This is a special report from ABC News. I'm Michelle Franzen. Fans and fellow musicians and actors mourning the loss of Dolly Parton. The music icon, songwriter, and actress died today. Her legacy lives on.
6: Dolly Parton is one of only 17 people to be inducted into both the Country Music Hall of Fame and the Rock and Roll Hall of Fame. Her name appearing alongside Elvis Presley, Johnny Cash, and Ray Charles. She was nominated for a Grammy more than 50 times, winning 10 of them. And in 2011, she won a Lifetime Achievement Grammy Award. Two of her songs, Jolene and Coat of Many Colors, are in the Library of Congress. And in 2024, Billboard magazine put Dolly Parton at the top of its list of greatest country artists of all time. Mike Dubusky, ABC News.
5: Dolly Parton's family says that they will carry on her music along with her charity work and say she died at her home in Nashville, Tennessee. Dolly Parton was 80 years old. This is ABC News.
7: 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A man from the town of Green was arrested last night after allegedly robbing a gas station for cigars and a lighter. The Androscoggin County Sheriff's Office says that 44-year-old Jason Dubois entered a Circle K on Route 202 at around 11 p.m., claiming he was robbing the store and had a gun, though no firearm was seen during the robbery. Dubois then fled in a white Ford F-150 with cigars and a torch lighter. Deputies later found Dubois at his home, arresting and holding him on $10,000 bail. The investigation is ongoing. Protesters are speaking out after gathering outside the venue where Vice President J.D. Vance appeared in Brewer yesterday. Nancy Jacobson highly objects to the Trump administration's stance on immigration, pointing specifically to the deadly ICE shooting in Biddeford.
8: This is a moment to express ourselves and show our anger at the way this administration behaves.
7: CBS 13 News reports a small crowd of about a dozen protesters gathered outside Vance's appearance in Brewer. And in other news, Portland's 100-foot entertainment buffer zone is a thing of the past after the city council unanimously struck down the ordinance last night. The Press Herald reports the repeal was passed as an emergency, which means businesses can immediately apply for entertainment licenses. The buffer zone dates back to the 1990s and was originally intended to prevent an over-concentration of nightlife establishments in the Old Port, as well as over concerns over noise and fights breaking out after bars closed. Business owners now say the buffer was too restrictive. And now, here's your latest AccuWeather forecast.
9: Tonight, clear to partly cloudy, a low 58. Tomorrow, partial sunshine with a high near 80. Wednesday night, clouds, low 61. Thursday, clouds and sunshine with a high 78. I'm AccuWeather's Andy Robb on Southern Maine's official weather station, News Radio 98.5 FM and AM 560 WGAN.
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0: Live from the Byrna Less Lethal Pistol Studio, it's Howie Carr.
1: 202 says, should unenrolled voters, meaning independent voters, in Middlesex County pull a GOP ballot for Minogue or a Dem ballot to vote against D.A. Ryan? Seems like Mike Minogue will prevail over short sleeve. Leaning towards Dem ballot to vote for David Solet. What would Howie Carr do? I would normally avoid the question, but since you put it so directly, what would Howie Carr do? I would take the Democrat ballot and vote for Solet. I think Minogue's got it under control. But and Solet, you know, he's got the two endorsements and he's got the issues. But she's been around for a long time, and she's just pulling out the "I'm a woman, I am woman, hear me snore." You know, not roar, snore for her. And that's the only card she's playing, but probably over half the votes in that in a Democrat primary, especially in Massachusetts, are going to be women. So he's got his hands full, even with the two endorsements. So what I would do, honestly, 202, I would vote for, I'd pull the Democrat ballot and vote for Solet. But that's just me. But then on the other hand, when you take that Democrat ballot, then you got to look at make the decision, do you vote for Moulton or Markey? And then I've said it before, and I'll say it again. In the Moulton-Markey Senate race in Massachusetts on the Democrat side, the thinking man's vote is a blank, I think. 844-500-4242. 844-500-4242. Hey, you know, this is just crazy. Isn't El Cid implying ticket prices are racist the same as Biden implying poor kids are as talented as white kids? Oh, wait, Democrats. That's Jim from Clearwater. I don't understand. What is he talking about, Colin Kaepernick? That, you know, that somehow he was a victim of racism. He went crazy and lost his mind and wasn't a good quarterback anymore. Sometimes people have a couple of good years, and he had a couple of good years. He wasn't he wasn't Tom Brady, but he was okay. And then he just kind of threw it all away. It's not on racism. He did it to himself. And, you know, again, but everybody has to be a victim with the Democrat, on the Democrat side. And Limerick guy says it didn't take him long to figure out just to answer a question with another question. I'm going to play a couple more of these Abdul Al Sayed cuts, but the first thing I wanted to play is CNN has this pollster Harry Enten, who's been talking about the Democrats' problems with the white working class, and I would say they have a problem with the working class, period, but particularly the white working class. And, you know, the Democrats are trying to sell affordability. Oh, and it's so much worse now under President Trump than it was under Joe Biden, when we had a nice 9% inflation rate and everybody was getting free money, and the value of the currency was being destroyed on a daily basis. But you know what? Despite all of the mainstream media being 95% against Donald Trump, and in spite of the gas and diesel prices, and now home heating oil as we move into the fall, prices being up because of the war in Iran, the Democrats cannot get any traction with the white working class. They cannot get it. And I'd like to ask people, you know,

0: If you're someone who works for a living, is there any way you would vote for a Democrat? Do you think the Democrats are your friends? And when did you lose your confidence in the Democrat Party? But I just want to. This is Harry Enten. It's at CNN talking about how Republicans are have not lost a step with white non-college educated people. Cut eight.
1: Look at this. The choice for Congress among white non-college voters in the national polling has tended to be more accurate than the state polling. Well, in October of 2024, the Republicans, they were up by 26 points. Look at where we are now. The Republicans are also up by 26 points.
0: You know, they put people out there like Abdul Al-Sayed claiming to be a football fan. They put people like Talafrico out there claiming to be a Protestant minister. It's all BS. People can see through it. How stupid do they think we are? And here's talking about the Democrat Party favorability with white non-college educated. Cut nine.
1: How about the net favorability rating in the Democratic Party? Look at this. Look at this long-term trend. In 2012, it was minus 2 points. Look at where it was in a CBS News poll that came out within the last month. The Democratic Party's net favorability with non-college white voters, minus 36 points. So the short-term trend, not necessarily good for Republicans and Donald Trump, but the long-term trend, really, really bad for the Democratic Party. Really, really bad. We're talking about, what is this? This is a 34-point drop over the last 14 years. And even if Donald Trump is struggling, remember, it's which side is losing more.
0: You know, what the Democrats don't want to accept as reality is that people who work for a living, I think, and I went to college, but I think like the people in the non-college, I don't think there's a big difference. It's just if you work. I think that's the key differential. If you have a job, a real job, as opposed to not having a real job, you have a different perspective. And people like all these Democrat candidates, like Plattner, like Al-Sayed, like all the Democrats in New York City, you know, including AOC, they've never really worked, and they don't understand. We want to be left alone, you know. Just keep your hands out of our pockets, and don't try to tell us how to live our lives. And so any of these little things like, you know, Tim Walz, oh, I have a pickup truck. Who are you kidding? That makes you one of us. Oh, I have a shotgun, but I don't know how to fire the shotgun. Or John Kerry, getting back to John Kerry and Mama T, when he bought the hunting jacket before he went on his quote unquote hunting trip. In Southern Ohio back in 2004. Remember that? Can I get me a hunting license here? Please. Just I used to have a city editor. He was a World War II guy, and he would always say, you can't bleep the troops. You know? You can't fool the conscripts, the people who are working, who are getting the job done. 844-500-4242. So this guy...
2: Me a hunting license here?
0: Exactly. So he's talking nonsense here. And he just, you know, all this stuff that he said in the salons that went over big. Listen to this thing about the replacing the right to bear arms with the replacing it with the right to health care. This is such nonsense. Cut two.
3: You also said this, you want to replace the right to bear arms with the right to health care. You don't want to replace the Second Amendment, do you?
4: Well, look, man, I think more people are more worried about whether or not they can see a doctor than whether or not they can have a gun. I'm just going to put that out there.
3: I mean, you're dodging the question. Do you want to replace the Second Amendment?
4: I'm just saying that more people are more concerned about seeing a doctor. If we had a right to health care in this country, they probably wouldn't. And I think that'd be a pretty good thing, don't you?
3: I think you dodged the question. And that's a pretty big one in Michigan. But I'll take it as what you said. You Justin, said look, Colin Kaepernick.
4: I'm perfectly fine with people. No, let me just finish to answer your point. You said I dodged a question. I'm perfectly okay with people having their hunting rifles. It's an important pastime. I've got family that goes hunting every single year. But don't you think we should have a right to health care? Don't you think that'd be a good thing in America? Can we just say that?
3: 75% of the country likes the health care coverage they have. I don't want to screw that up.
4: No, 75% of the country wants guaranteed health care through Medicare for All. So maybe you have your facts.
3: I guess we'll find out.
4: Alternative facts over here.
3: We'll find out.
4: I'll give you that.
3: We'll find out in November. But that's a Gallup poll. You might not believe it, but
4: yes,
3: I'm telling you what it is.
4: Yes, we will.
0: Follow-up question. Doctor or Abdul. Abdul, your wife is a physician. She doesn't take Medicare patients. She doesn't take Medicaid patients. She's basically a concierge physician. So why does your wife not want to? Why does your wife in her own personal business, her own personal practice as a physician, not believe in Medicare for All? Can you tell us that? And of course, the answer is she doesn't want to go broke. She wants to make a decent living, and she can't do that with Medicare for All. And she couldn't. And again, we could keep coming back to this. If they do away with the health care that 225 million of us, 75% of the country have, we're the ones who subsidize all the freebies for all of his beloved illegal alien welfare recipients from the Mideast and from the Caribbean. And if they don't have our money paying for it, subsidizing the illegal aliens and the deadbeat Democrats' health care, nobody's going to have health care. And you know what? We figured that out too. 844-500-4242. 508 says, ask the Iranians if they would like a Roscoe. Yeah, The Iranians are stuck with one of the most oppressive regimes in the world, which, by the way, Abdul al-Sayed, I'm sure, is rooting for. He wants to keep the 90 million Iranians in oppression and servitude to their Islamist masters. He doesn't care about them. But, he's going to tell. Oh, he's comparing apples to oranges. I want the Second Amendment, and I want my private health insurance. And I think most people do in Michigan and everywhere else. This portion of the Howie Carr Show is brought to you by Native Path, grass-fed collagen for better bones, joints, skin, and nails. I don't normally talk about supplements on this show, but this one I have had to share. I've been using Native Path collagen for about a month now, and it's something that my doctor said stopped me in my tracks. Most people over 50 have already lost a third of their collagen, and they don't even know. Well, I happen to know, because collagen keeps your skin in good shape, and my skin was getting worse and worse with sunspots, liver spots, bruising easily, and that's why I started taking collagen. 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
8: .44-500-4242-401, the Second Amendment has nothing to do with hunting. And they would take, you know, you're right. And in 401, they would take away your hunting rifles, too. They would take away your potato guns if they thought they could. They like the way things are in Iran. Because, again, nobody can do anything about the oppressive regime because they don't have firearms. The Founding Fathers understood that. That's why it's the Second Amendment to the United States Constitution. The states weren't going to get on board with a constitution unless they had certain unalienable rights, among them freedom from religion and freedom of assembly and freedom of speech, and also the right to bear arms and many other things too. 844, including the prohibition against cruel and unusual punishment, which I would consider gender mutilation of children, juveniles. Roddy, you're next with Howie Carr. Go ahead, Roddy.
9: Yes, sir. I got a couple of things there. First thing is, I am all for Trump. I think this is the greatest thing that's happened to this country, but I wish he would tone down sometimes it gets a little crazy.
8: I hope we caught that at least on our FCC.

0: part of the broadcast. But yeah, don't watch it there. You maybe could say that on C-SPAN, but it's hard on our FCC broadcast. You got it? Okay. Go ahead, Roddy. Just watch your language, though, please.
1: I will. All right. And this whole communist, these socialist, supposed socialist candidates who are coming on trying to moderate what they're saying, they're
0: right.
1: going to do just like, hello?
0: Yeah, I'm here.
1: They're trying to change what they say to act like they're moderates until they get in.
0: Right. Yeah, no, they absolutely. I mean, that's this was a classic case study in this guy trying to walk back everything. It's all BS though, and he's not. Who did he fool? Now he's talking about reparations. Listen to this. Listen. This is another one from the playbook. Cut six.
2: Because you actually agree. Sorry. Reparations. Do you support that? I think we need to have an honest conversation about the incredible debt that was put upon black folks as a function of slavery that we have yet to pay. And I just think that's fair. Like if people are enslaved and forced into servitude, and then we don't actually have a conversation about all that was owed, that our own country agreed was owed, I just think that it's past time to have that conversation. That shouldn't be a crazy thing. I understand that, like, for folks who really want to inflame culture war, I just think it's important for us to think about how do we make sure that communities like the city of Detroit that have been segregated so that you have a disproportionate number of people as a function of redlining who are forced into certain communities.
0: Redlining.
2: How do we make sure that their schools are made whole? I'll just tell you this.
0: I thought it was predatory lending.
2: They had $700 million invested in their schools. They're still $1.7 billion behind. And a lot of folks want to say, oh, well, that's profligacy, et cetera,
0: folks.
2: Et cetera. No, a lot of that has
0: folks.
2: To do with public policy.
3: Okay.
2: And if public policy created a level in which black folks disproportionately suffer everything from maternal mortality and infant mortality to lack of access to jobs,
3: yeah.
2: I think it's important for
3: All
2: our
3: right.
2: country to
3: so
2: have
3: you
2: a
3: want
2: conversation,
3: to have a conversation about
2: how we
3: about
2: make
3: it.
2: People whole.
3: You want to have a conversation about it because we have you on the record as backing it, but now you just want to have a conversation. I got it.
0: You know, it's we were born at night, Abdul, but not last night. Okay, 844-500-4242. Who was this guy kidding? I feel better about Mike Rogers' chances, even though Mike Rogers is kind of squishy and Mike Pence like. He would certainly be preferable to the Egyptian. I'm Howie Carr.
4: Can you believe summer's almost over?
5: Don't remind me.
4: Next comes school, cold weather.
5: Football.
4: Yeah, go Pats.
5: And a governor's race.
4: Is there anyone who can fix Massachusetts?
5: Mike Minogue can. He's a West Point graduate, combat veteran, and business leader who created thousands of jobs right here in Massachusetts.
4: Sounds like the real deal.
5: He is, and he's the only Republican who can defeat Mara Healey. But first, he has to win the primary.
4: So why is Brian Shortsleeve attacking him?
5: Shortsleeve and the Beacon Hill insiders are afraid. Minogue won't play their games. He'll put people ahead of politicians.
4: That's what we need.
5: I'm voting for Mike Minogue in the Republican primary on September 1st.
4: Me too.
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14: From ABC News, I'm Michelle Franzen. Tributes are coming in following the death of Dolly Parton today. The country music legend was known for her lilting voice and soulful writing, including hits Jolene and also I Will Always Love You. Parton turned to acting, starring in 9 to 5, and expanded her empire to support charities. In 2023, ABC's Lindsay Davis sat down with Dolly and asked her about how she'd like to be remembered.
15: You ever think about what you'd want your legacy to be?
16: There's a lot of wonderful things that's happened to me. I think one of the things I'm proudest of is the Imagination Library. But of course, I'm a writer and a singer, and I'm in both Songwriter Hall of Fame, you know, the big one, the country music, and the other one up there with the big guys. I'm just trying to leave as much stuff. I just want to see how much I can do in a lifetime. And I've been blessed, and I've been lucky, and I don't take any of that for granted, but I just wanted to be remembered well.
14: And Dolly Parton was 80. The U.S. and Canada digging in on tariffs. Canada says it will match tariffs on U.S. goods starting September 8th. Add in response to the U.S. 50% tariffs on Canadian imports in effect. ABC's Elizabeth Schulze on what it could cost Americans.
17: We just got a new estimate from the Yale Budget Lab. They say that in total, all of the tariffs, including the 50% tariffs on Canadian imports that the U.S. put in place, will cost the typical American household $1,100 per year. That is a notable number when you're thinking about the fact that households are already paying higher costs because of persistently high inflation on other goods and services.
14: Pennsylvania's health department says 2 people have died from measles, the first measles death in the state in 35 years. Pennsylvania Governor Josh Shapiro.
18: Both of the individuals were from Lancaster County, and both were unvaccinated. We hope and we pray that those deaths will be the last.
14: CDC shows a record number of measles cases nationally for a second straight year. You're listening to ABC News.
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21: 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Police are investigating after the body of a man was discovered in the backyard of a home in Sanford. Maine State Police say when local law enforcement arrived, they found the body in the backyard by a fire pit. The State Police Major Crimes Unit is now looking into the death, while the man's remains were taken to the state medical examiner's office for an autopsy. The man's identification, as well as the cause and manner of death, are not yet known. Some main industries are raising concerns about difficulties they faced from President Trump's 50% tariffs on certain Canadian goods. Dana Doran of the Professional Logging Contractors of the Northeast says they're getting hit hard.
1: It's lowering morale because it's becoming really expensive and really complicated to invest in their equipment, invest in their people, invest in you know, their businesses.
21: CBS 13 News reports Canada is expected to officially announce its reciprocal tariffs on September 8th. Staying in politics, Democratic U.S. Senate candidate Troy Jackson had harsh words for Vice President J.D. Vance, who appeared in Brewer yesterday. Jackson claimed that Vance appeared to say too much attention is being directed at the ICE killing of a Colombian national in Biddeford this summer, who the vice president referred to as an illegal alien.
2: J.D. Vance is a dirtbag. There was a young man that had a social security number. He had a job. I mean, he had a life. He had a family.
21: Jackson went on to call out his opponent, Republican Senator Susan Collins, for not pushing to get ICE out of Maine. Staying in the Brewer area, a 55-year-old woman has been arrested for trespassing for the second time this week after allegedly entering a Brewer home this morning. Brewer police say that a man spotted Darcelle Howard entering a home on North Main Street, with officers arriving to find her drinking coffee inside. She was arrested and taken to the Penobscot County Jail in Bangor. This follows an incident this past Thursday where Howard was allegedly found sleeping in the bed of a man who was returning to his home on Union Street from work. A property manager in the city also believes Howard resembles a woman suspected of entering a building, taking clothes from a resident, and defecating on an entryway rug 2 weeks ago. And in other news, the school year is just around the corner, and that's on display at two Maine colleges.
22: Around 2,000 first-year students moved into the University of Maine Orono campus on Monday. At Colby College in Waterville, returning upperclassmen moved into a new residence hall on Mayflower Hill. Classes for Colby won't start for another couple of weeks, while classes at UMaine start next Monday. Coming up this weekend, the University of Southern Maine and the University of New England have their own move-in days. Jason Taylor, News Radio, WGAN.
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23: Tonight, clear to partly cloudy, a low 58. Tomorrow, partial sunshine with a high near 80. Wednesday night, clouds, low 61. Thursday, clouds and sunshine with a high 78. I'm AccuWeather's Andy Robb on Southern Maine's official weather station, News Radio 98.5 FM and AM 560 WGAN.
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0: Welcome to the Howie Carr Show, and welcome to our C-SPAN 2 listeners who are with us this week. I will not be with you tomorrow. I'm going out to a beautiful people dinner. It's a client event. It's a working dinner. But it's very nice. It's very nice, and I am taking the day off. Tom Shattuck will be filling in for me. So I just want you to know that I'm not giving you a health update like Dolly Parton did yesterday. This is just a whether I'm going to be here tomorrow update, and I'm not going to be here tomorrow. I'm going to be taking it easy and having a nice meal. Perhaps I'll tweet something out from the...
28: Yum, yum, yum.
0: It's one of those farm-to-table things. It's really nice, I must say. But anyway, we're here for another hour. I'll be joined a little bit later by Bill Broussard from JB Auto Care, and he's with us every month to answer your questions about your automobiles. If you're wondering what to do, you need a second opinion or just some advice on which way to move, getting a new car, refurbishing it, you can get on board. At our number is 844-500-4242, or you can text us. 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A lot of people text questions to Bill Broussard during these segments. text Howie to 617-213-1066. Howie to 617-213-1066. And we haven't played many of our the usual kind of cuts that we play here today. But I want to play just a couple of them, just a couple of crazy Democrat women. First, a white liberal woman, an awful. Cut 12.
3: Going forward, white men need to realize they need to be afraid of me. Because my main goal in life is to make you feel as afraid as you make everyone else around you feel. Okay? A shitty white man failed to kill me in the past, and now I'm going to make it your problem. I'm going to become your worst nightmare. So expect me to be a mouthy bitch to you. Okay? Thanks. Mwah.
0: How many antidepressants do you think she's
4: that escalated
0: on?
4: Quickly.
0: What awful women, affluent white female liberals, would need is less... fewer antidepressants. Here's a woman who's very angry. Again, a second, we had one yesterday and we have one today, who's angry about a reduction in her food stamps. Cut 13.
5: I'm trying to figure out how poor do I have to be? How poor do I have to be? Bro, I just applied for food stamps. I don't make... they approved me for $24. How poor do I have to be? Like, what is it? What is it? What am I doing wrong? What are y'all lying about? Because at this point, tell me. DM me. Tell me what did I lie about. What do I have to lie about?
0: This is what I voted for. The more I hear these people complaining about their food stamps being cut, the more I like the big, beautiful bill last year, which is probably somewhat responsible for this. 844-500-4242. Didn't you recently assure us you would be on duty for the foreseeable future? I'm not taking a week off. I'm taking a day off. Okay? I'll leave it at that. You can Tom Shattuck will fill in splendidly for me tomorrow. I feel free. I feel sure of that. 844-500-4242. I'm taking a Wednesday slide. I will be back on Thursday, however. So don't despair. Don't despair. Don't pay the ransom, honey. I plan to escape. I'll be back on Thursday. Time now for the Chump Line.

0: 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Then you need to use DAI, Deerfield Academy Intelligence.
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3: Who?
2: Swalwell.
4: DAI, who beat Alex Vindman in the primary?
2: Angie Nixon.
4: Who?
2: Angie Nixon.
3: Is this accurate?
2: This is Deerfield, Doc.
5: You know, the main Angie in my life, or my entire life since I was a little kid, is Angie Dickerson. Okay, so I'm sorry I could mix up Angie Dickerson and Angie Nixon. I'm not going to do it anymore. I think I've mastered it now. If I did make that mistake, and I'm not a victim of AI, I'm sorry to hear. People are using this against me. Maybe it is time to crack down on AI and data centers. If this is what they're being used for, to attack people like me.
6: I hate to throw any more fuel on the fire. It's Angie Dickinson.
5: Angie Dickinson.
7: Do you know who I am?
5: Yeah, you're JFK's girlfriend. That's how I know you. You're Angie Dickinson.
7: Hey, Howie, you know Boston screwed when they're looking to Baltimore as a model for how to deal with crime.
5: Yeah, you know, I saw that Brian Worrell with the Boston City Council. I thought that was a joke. You know, Marilyn Mosby, she was the district attorney in Baltimore. She was from Dorchester, and she moved down there and she became the district attorney. I think her husband was a city councilor down there, and she was convicted of felonies for COVID cheating. There was a lot of that going around, in case you haven't noticed. And if Biden hadn't been the president, she would have ended up in prison. And they're going to import the Baltimore model to Boston? It is. It's like a joke. 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
8: Isn't equating circumcision with genital mutilation kind of like equating a haircut with decapitation?
5: Yeah. Yeah. I don't know if that's the guy who texted that in or not, but I read it earlier. Yeah, exactly. I mean, who's kidding who? And this guy claims he went to, I guess he did go to medical school, never got his license.
9: The legend lives on from the Chippewa down of the big lake they call it America.
5: You know, I don't have a real problem with Lake Ontario. I don't. That's just me. But again, he's just he likes to talk, as Chris Ruddy said, and has been observed many times. He just likes to speculate on what he might or might not do.
10: Seems like the old guard of Granny, Schumer, and Hakeem have reached their expiration date like curdled cream. It looks like today it's the DSA that's going to lead the party to its Marxist dream.
5: You know, I think that when AOC was first elected, she almost immediately threatened to primary Hakeem Jeffries. People have forgotten that, but she did do that, and I think she's kind of cowed him ever since. And now he's talking about no one in the Trump cartel gets a pass. The Trump cartel. Yeah. Hakeem Jeffries. He's putting the hack back in Hakeem.
11: And now C-SPAN 2 returns to the town hall with Elizabeth Warren.
12: Senator Warren, today marks 17 years since Ted Kennedy's last waitress sandwich. What do you think about his decades-long crusade and the war on women?
13: That's my kind of man.
5: Is today the anniversary of his passing? Wait, does he get do they give you a 17-year pin in AA for not having a drink? He should be getting one. Congratulations, Senator.
14: Can I get me a circumcision here?
5: Yeah, is it covered under is it covered under the $8.5 million appropriation that Mara Healey has put forward for hospitals to perform genital mutilations on young children in Massachusetts?
14: That was your last chump line message. Thank you for calling Howie Carr, you chump.
5: All right, that's it for the Chump Line today. The Chump Line is the recorded voicemail message service of the Howie Carr Show. 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
1: 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Jared, what's the poll question? What are the results thus far?
2: Today's poll question, which you can vote in at HowieCarshow.com, is do you agree with Abdul El-Sayed that circumcision and castration are pretty much the same thing? Yes, no, or I'm not a biologist.
1: No, they are not the same thing.
2: 91% of the audience says no. 7% of the audience say they are not biologists. 2% say yes.
1: All right. Thank you. 844-500-4242. 781, taking a slide during national exposure means only one thing. We will miss you while you're gone. We made these reservations a couple of months ago, and we've heard about more 4 months ago, and we heard about C-SPAN 2 last week or 2 weeks ago. So that's... That's the first thing. That's the way it works. Anyway, not a big deal. 844-500-4242. Bill Broussard, thanks for being with us here.
3: And, thanks for having
1: welcome,
3: me on.
1: Welcome to the Mid-Cape Command.
3: We love Cape Cod. We had a beautiful lunch at Moby Dick's today.
1: That's good. Glad to hear it. So where can people go to get your services?
3: So we're at 291 Bridge Street in North Weymouth, and it's 781-331-6068.
1: 781-331-6068. And we always say you are open on Sunday. You are a
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1: 844-500-4242. Let's go straight to the calls here. Dudley, you're next with Howie Carr and Bill Broussard from JB Auto Care in North Weymouth. Go ahead, Dudley.
4: Hey, Howie. Hey, Bill. Hey, Bill, I've got a 2025 Ford F-150. I've got the adaptive cruise, which is supposed to sense vehicles in front of me. But there are times when I'm approaching a red light and a line of cars, it accelerates like a bat out of hell instead of slowing down. And sometimes I'll tempt it, and it will slam on the brakes, but sometimes I just can't take it, and I just put on the brake. So I'm wondering, is this a software screw-up, or is this a really bad Ford technology, and how come Tesla can put out self-driving vehicles almost, and Ford can't even recognize cars in front of me?
3: You know, I have a GMC with the same feature. It is scary using those, and you got to use it with caution because you're relying on the sensors in a computer to stop in front of you, and if it misreads it, I've been backing up sometimes, my truck slams on the brakes, there's nothing behind me. I am very leery about those systems, so... You know, use it with an air caution.
1: Is Tesla though more efficient?
3: You know, there's data with those cars getting in accidents. You know those Waymo cars, those taxis.
1: Yeah.
3: You know, the robo taxis. You know, there've been accidents. You know, circling neighborhoods. You know, going crazy. So you got to be careful. This technology is something new, and I think it's not perfected yet. So definitely be cautious with that.
1: All right. Thank you, Dudley. Ron from Michigan, you're next. Quickly, Ron.
5: Hi, gentlemen. I got a 2017 Ford Focus stick shift, and it's got me some problems. But I wonder, are there any of those car care things that are worth their money? Or because I hear the mechanics don't like them and they don't pay up.
3: Say that one more time. You cut out for a second.
1: The car tier.
3: I'm not familiar with that.
5: You know, you pay them, you get a bad motor, transmission, they replace it.
1: Oh, car insurance, you mean?
3: Oh, yeah, so the car warranties. I think on an older car like that, I don't know if they'd cover a car like that, but I definitely, I'm a big believer in those extended warranties, especially these days. Some of these motors can be, you know, $10,000, $20,000. So I'm a big believer in those.
1: Thanks for the call, Ron. We'll take more calls with Bill Broussard when we come back. I'm Howie Carr.
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6: This is a Bloomberg Money Minute. The S&P rose 0.3%, edging closer to its all-time high set earlier this month. The Dow also added 0.3%, and the Nasdaq climbed 0.7%. Paramount Skydance is considering a wide range of options to settle lawsuits challenging its acquisition of Warner Brothers Discovery, including structural changes to the deal. The company has weighed selling Warner Brothers channels like HGTV and the Food Network in an effort to settle the suits, and investment bankers have approached potential buyers with the idea of acquiring New Line Cinema. Apple has announced upgraded Mac Mini and Mac Studio desktop computers with major processor upgrades. 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
7: ABC News, this is a special report. I'm Michelle Franzen. Word today, country music legend and actress, philanthropist Dolly Parton has died. She's known for decades of singing and writing hits, including Jolene. ABC's Alex Stone says there's no word yet on cause of death.
8: We know that she said that she had been neglecting her health since the loss of her husband, and while she had been caring for her husband for quite a while he was sick, he died last year. And that last year when she had performances scheduled in Las Vegas and then a residency, that she canceled those, initially saying it was going to be a couple of Vegas performances and then the residency could not go forward, but she didn't share a lot about it. She had been quiet in recent months.
7: Relatives say the memorial will be small and intimate. In a social media post, President Trump called Parton one of the greatest country singers and far beyond ever. He called for flags to be flown to half-staff nationwide in her honor. Dolly Parton was 80 years old. This is ABC News.
9: Now the latest from the FM 98.5 and AM 560 WGAN News Center. Police are investigating after the body of a man was discovered in the backyard of a home in Sanford. Maine State Police say when local law enforcement arrived, they found the body in the backyard by a fire pit. The State Police Major Crimes Unit is now looking into the death, while the man's remains were taken to the State Medical Examiner's Office for an autopsy. The man's identification, as well as the cause and manner of death, are not yet known. Some Maine industries are raising concerns about difficulties they face from President Trump's 50% tariffs on certain Canadian goods. Dana Doran of the Professional Logging Contractors of the Northeast says they're getting hit hard.
10: It's lowering morale because it's becoming really expensive and really complicated to invest in their equipment, invest in their people, invest in you know, their businesses.
9: CBS 13 News reports Canada is expected to officially announce its reciprocal tariffs on September 8th. Staying in politics, Democratic U.S. Senate candidate Troy Jackson had harsh words for Vice President J.D. Vance, who appeared in Brewer yesterday. Jackson claimed that Vance appeared to say too much attention is being directed at the ICE killing of a Colombian national in Biddeford this summer, who the vice president referred to as an illegal alien.
11: J.D. Vance, the dirtbag. There was a young man that had a Social Security number, he had a job, I mean, he had a life, he had a family.
9: Jackson went on to call out his opponent, Republican Senator Susan Collins, for not pushing to get ICE out of Maine. Staying in the Brewer area, a 55-year-old woman has been arrested for trespassing for the second time this week after allegedly entering a Brewer home this morning. Brewer police say that a man spotted Darcell Howard entering a home on North Main Street, with officers arriving to find her drinking coffee inside. She was arrested and taken to the Penobscot County Jail in Bangor. This follows an incident this past Thursday where Howard was allegedly found sleeping in the bed of a man who was returning to his home on Union Street from work. A property manager in the city also believes Howard resembles a woman suspected of entering a building, taking clothes from a resident, and defecating on an entryway rug 2 weeks ago. And in other news, the school year is just around the corner, and that's on display at two Maine colleges.
12: Around 2,000 first-year students moved into the University of Maine Orono campus on Monday. At Colby College in Waterville, returning upperclassmen moved into a new residence hall on Mayflower Hill. Classes for Colby won't start for another couple of weeks, while classes at UMaine start next Monday. Coming up this weekend, the University of Southern Maine and the University of New England have their own move-in days. Jason Taylor, News Radio, WGAN.
9: And now, here's your latest AccuWeather forecast.
13: Tonight, clear to partly cloudy, a low 58. Tomorrow, partial sunshine with a high near 80. Wednesday night, clouds, low 61. Thursday, clouds and sunshine with a high 78. I'm AccuWeather's Andy Robb on Southern Maine's official weather station, News Radio 98.5 FM and AM 560 WGAN.
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1: Fine.
3: Sure.
1: Jim, you're next with Howie Carr and Bill Broussard.
14: Yeah, Billy, I got a car sitting in the driveway since 2021, COVID. It's a 2011 Nissan Rogue with 50,000 on it. Battery's dead as a doornail.
3: Okay.
1: What
14: do you
1: think
14: I should do with it?
1: 5 years.
14: Yeah, well, we did get it going, but it wouldn't turn over. What do you think? What should we do with this car, Billy? What do you think? Off at $870 for it, or on the other end, $4,000. Any ideas? Thank you.
3: Yeah, it sounds a little light on the money. But I would definitely start with a new battery, change the oil. You know, when you let a car sit around, you have to worry
1: about the tires.
3: Yeah, you have to worry about, you know, the tires getting, you know, dry rot. The brake lines rust up on them, and then the brake rotors will rust on them too. So I would definitely get that inspected, maybe even towed over to a service facility, you know, and then you can go through it.
1: Could you do it?
3: Oh, yeah, we could definitely do it. Do you live local?
14: Peabody.
3: Yeah, you could have it towed down to the shop, and we can, you know, give you a free assessment on it and see if it's worth putting money into. But it's low miles, so you definitely have a good shot at it. As long as it's not too much rust.
1: Yeah, Carrot Reed's car was only like, what, 2 years, though, right?
3: Yeah.
1: 2 years.
3: Yeah, that's that.
1: Look what a mess that was.
3: Yeah, yeah, they tore that apart. But that, yeah, we brought that back to life. We restored it.
1: Yeah. Okay, thanks for the call, Jim. Good luck. Bill, you're next with Howie Carr and Bill Broussard. Go ahead, Bill.
15: Hi, Howie. Love the show. Longtime listener. I got a 2016 Audi S7. 94,000 miles. Is it too late to change the transmission fluid?
3: No, not at all. So you want to, you know, catch it before 100, which, you know, you have 94 on it. So I would definitely change the fluid. You know, and there's other fluids too. There's differential fluids, brake fluid. You know, so you want to catch, you know, antifreeze. So you definitely want to maintain all these fluids, and that's, you know, how you get the, you know, the long distance out of these cars. So I would definitely do that.
1: Thanks for the call, Bill. 844-500-4242. 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Go ahead, Janine.
16: Hi, thanks, Howie. Bill, I have a 2025 Chevy Trax. It's got about 11,649 miles on it. And about 1,000 miles ago, started experiencing a real loud creaking sound every time I take a right-hand turn. It's even worse if there's a little bump in the road. I've had it in twice to the dealer. They replaced a strut, but it's still there every time I take a right.
3: Okay. I mean, they're on the right track. Fortunately, that, you know, it should be warranted, but, you know, it could be like a bad control arm. You could have a bad ball joint. You know, it could be seizing up. You know, but you could just take it back to them, and, you know, there's only so many pieces on the front end. You have the strut, control arm, tie rod, and the ball joint. So it's one of those components making that noise.
1: Shouldn't they have gotten it before now?
3: I would think so. They handed the keys back broken, so tell them to test drive it next time.
1: That used to happen to me back in the 70s. Yeah. I hated it.
3: Say, hey, did you test drive this thing?
1: Oh, boy. Thanks for the call. Good luck, Janine.
3: Thank you.
1: A few weeks ago, I brought my Honda into a south of Boston dealership for some work. They tried to claim I had metal shavings in my transmission fluid. Ooh. And needed to spend $12,000 on a new transmission.
3: Oh, no.
1: I took it to an independent repair shop. They drained the fluid, checked for shavings, and found nothing. A big tip in the hat to independent and honest auto shops out there.
3: Amen to that.
1: And then he said that dealership tried to bamboozle me.
3: Yeah, I mean, if you're not experiencing problems, you know, why replace the transmission? So you can always tell with just replacing the fluid.
1: Yeah, I mean...
3: Yeah, and it is normal to have some, you know, if you pull the transmission pan down, there's a magnet in it, and you will find some metal shavings because that's normal.
1: Yeah.
3: So they were definitely trying to bamboozle you, unfortunately.
1: Okay, if you can ask, here's another one, 959. If you can ask Bill about an 01 Suzuki bleep box, what motor oil would he recommend? Ticks when cold. Didn't come with the owner manual.
3: You know, if it ticks when it's cold, you know, a lot of cars do that until it warms up. But if the tick goes away, you know, you have plenty of, you know, oil in it. You know, you want to check your oil level. You know, there's not much you can do other than open up the motor. So, you know, if you could live with a tick until it warms up, I would definitely live with that.
1: What does Bill think about an oil analysis to catch unusual wear while under warranty? I don't understand that question.
3: You're probably trying to predict the future with your oil, but I wouldn't overanalyze that. You know, as long as you change your oils every 5,000 miles on synthetic, you know, you should get the distance. Whatever's going to happen is going to happen. So there's nothing you can really do to prevent that. And if the car is not broken, they would definitely not fix anything under warranty. I've experienced that myself.
1: 844-500-4242, 844-500-4242. 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Go ahead, Sean.
17: Hey, Howie. Been listening for a long time and love your show. But
1: thank you.
17: So I've been selling Chevys for, I don't know, 15 years. But my question is, I bought my son a Nissan Pathfinder X-Pro 4.
3: Mm-hmm.
17: It's a 2013 with about 94,000 miles on it. I will say it's in excellent condition. But what is there anything that I should really look at closely that is preventative maintenance?
3: You know, you can pull in like a Carfax history and pull the maintenance. You know, make sure the maintenance was done on that. You know, those are good vehicles. I'm surprised you didn't sell your son a GMC or Chevy.
1: You're like a Johnny One though,
3: hey,
1: on GMCs. We love our Cadillac.
3: He's
1: our
3: been
1: big
3: selling
1: ass
3: for
1: Caddies.
3: 15 years. But you know, just stay up on the maintenance. You know, transmission fluid, differential fluids, brake fluid. You know, antifreeze. You know, that kind of mileage, you might want to throw a new set of spark plugs in it. But you know, those cars once again will go the distance. But I would definitely pull a Carfax history report to see if there's any maintenance that was reported on that.
1: Sean, as long as we got you on the line, why didn't you get him a Chevy?
17: Just reliability. I know the Nissans, and I'm up here in Maine. I live in Maine here, and by the way, to your point, electric cars aren't selling worth dog doo-doo. They're just not. Nobody cares. They don't care. They don't want them.
3: Yeah, they depreciate. Like,
1: but how about hybrids? How are hybrids doing?
17: Well, hybrids are great. I think hybrids, I stand behind those strongly. They do well. The pure electric, that's a joke. We have a Silverado, electric Silverado. It's $100,000. We sold it at the auction for $65,000. Brand new.
1: Nobody wanted it, huh?
3: Yeah, $35,000.
17: Nobody wanted it. It was just a big gap. Big dead paperweight, yeah. But anyway.
3: And they don't really work up
17: so
3: north because you don't get much power out of the battery up north when it gets cold.
1: No, well, I mean, you know, what about when you got to go on a road trip and you got to go through like a tough part of like Hartford, for instance?
3: Yeah.
1: I mean, and you got to recharge. What are you going to do?
3: Sit there for a few hours and lock the doors.
1: And hope you're going to get out alive. That's what happens. I mean, no one wants. I guess when they used to put these cars, you know, they'd have them. They were renting them, right? They were leasing them, like Avis.
3: Yeah, Hertz.
1: And nobody wanted them.
3: Yeah, they took right? A multi-million-dollar hit.
1: Right. Nobody wanted it. Thanks for the call, Sean. Good luck. Steve, you're next with Howie Carr and Bill Broussard. Go ahead, Steve.
18: Hey, Howie. Hey, Phil. 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I got a brand-new Subaru Forester about 3 years ago, and the air conditioning stopped working altogether. 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They fixed it. It stayed fixed for about a week, and then it was back to not working. 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Are they ripping me off?
3: Did they say what was wrong with it?
18: They ran a whole diagnostic and said that there was some kind of pin in there. I'm not sure exactly what it was. I'm not a mechanic, you know. But it just seemed to me that for $35,000, I should get more than 3 years' worth of a functioning air conditioner.
3: No, 100%. I was surprised it wouldn't be under warranty. That's a big number for an air conditioner job. If you're local, you can break it down. We can give it a free assessment on it. I can't see anything being that expensive on a air conditioning system.
1: Is there anything when you take your car into a dealership and it's under warranty, is there some way you can present yourself so that you don't get ripped off, so they don't think they're dealing with somebody that they can
3: rob? It's under warranty, it's typically free, but you know, we take pictures and videos and we show people what's going on. So that's one way we diffuse that situation. We show total integrity, we walk people out to the car, we take pictures, videos. You can ask any question you want. So, we're very transparent with our services. So,
1: is there any way I could present myself as someone who they wouldn't want to rip off? Because I would know what I'm doing.
19: They would know.
1: Or they would know. They would know I was. They would know I know nothing.
3: Most likely.
1: I was just looking for a tip. If there aren't any tips, that's okay.
3: Bring me with you.
1: All right. 844-500-4242. 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We're going to take more questions for Bill Broussard when we come back. 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What's your number again if people need your services?
3: It's 781-331-6068.
1: And you can get the car done 7 days
3: a week. 7 days a week.
1: 7 days a week.
3: Isn't that amazing?
1: It is. Colette Tours has carefully planned another trip for listeners of the Howie Carr Show, and you're invited. On May 9th, you can begin your journey to experience sunny Portugal for 10 days, and you'll be joined by Taylor Cormier. You'll visit the historic and culturally rich capital of Lisbon, the medieval Roman ruins of Evora, a three-night stay along the sunny Algarve coastline, and so much more. All the while, feasting on incredible Portuguese cuisine and sampling local wine and spirits. You may even get to convince Taylor to sing a few Frank Sinatra tunes for you at dinner. You looking forward to this, Taylor?
20: Absolutely. 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
4: 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Howie Carr is back.
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6: They are good cars, but we're going to stay away from that one.
5: All right. Joe, you're next with Howie Carr and Bill Broussard. Go ahead, Joe.
7: Hi, Howie. I'm Bill. Bill, I have a 1987 Nissan 300ZX. It's a six-cylinder vehicle. Cylinder number 3 is not firing, and there's a dead spark plug that I've had a couple of mechanics try to get it out, and they can't get it out.
6: Okay. You know, that's a tough one. I mean, if you can't get the spark plug out of the head, the only thing you can really do is take the cylinder head off. You can bring it down to a machine shop, and they'll be able to get it out. But I'd probably talk to the machine shop first. They might be able to extract it out of there without taking the head off first. But it's going to be an expensive endeavor.
5: Is it worth it with an 87?
6: I mean, if he loves the car, it's probably a nice car, but
5: sentimental.
6: If it's sentimental, then it might be worth it to you. It wouldn't be worth it to me.
5: All right. Yeah. Good luck, Joe. Ron, you're next with Howie Carr and Bill Broussard. Go ahead, Ron.
8: Hi, Bill. Hi, Howie. How you doing?
5: Hi. Good.
6: Great.
8: Bill, my question is, I have a 2002 Chevy 1500 pickup truck. The service engine light has been on for about 7 years. What does that mean?
6: So there's, different codes that can trigger that, like a bad sensor or so. So I would start with scanning the engine computer. That will give you the engine code. And then from there, you can diagnose

0: where the faulty sensor is. So I would start there. You know, we can, you can bring it down to the shop. We could scan it. You know, we don't charge to scan it, and we can kind of, you know, point you in a direction from there on what it needs for a repair.
1: 7 years, Ron?
0: Yeah, that's a long time.
1: Oh, my God.
0: You don't have to do the
2: No problem with the plug. Is that, I mean, is that just something that they put in there so they can sell parts?
0: No, it does give you a, you know, you can diagnose cars a lot easier with those check engine lights now because you can hook up to the computer. You know, back in the old days, you just had to guess, you know, whether it's fuel or a spark or a sensor. But, you know, they can be a pain in the butt, but, you know, it's definitely a necessary evil.
1: Thanks for the call, Ron. Question on hybrids. How big of a risk is it to do an undercarriage car wash? I've heard the undercarriage car wash wrecks the electrical cord from the brakes to the battery. You need an undercarriage wash with the salt in the winter.
0: Yeah, you know what? I mean, if you're driving in the rain, you get an undercarriage wash. So those batteries and the harnesses are pretty protected under there. It is a good idea, you know, during the wintertime, we have the salt in the roads to do an undercarriage wash because that's what kills these cars is the salt. So if you can get the, you know, after a snowstorm or, you know, a winter, you definitely get an undercarriage wash to keep the salt off the frame.
1: Bob, you're next with Howie Carr and Bill Broussard. Go ahead, Bob.
3: I have a 2018 Toyota Camry. About 54,000 miles. Sunday night, the check engine light went on. It was on all day Monday. Today, I stopped in the store. I came out, and check engine light was off. What's going on, do you think?
0: Okay. Well, once again, so you start with scanning the engine computer, but if you have a check engine light coming on and coming off, you know, an easy thing to do is, you know, check your gas cap, make sure it's tight. Other than that, there's not too much you can do, but it's, you know, it's really easy just to scan it. You get a code, you can pull a history code, and then you can kind of diagnose it from there.
1: Bill Broussard, JB Auto Care. If you need his services, 781-331-6068. Thank you, Bill.
0: Thank you.
1: I'm Howie Carr.
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2: From ABC News, I'm Michelle Franzen. A new court filing over the Kennedy Center naming battle. The Justice Department in the filing suggesting that the Kennedy Center for Performing Arts could face demolition.
3: The Trump administration is now threatening to tear down the iconic Kennedy Center in Washington, D.C. if a federal judge doesn't green light President Trump's efforts to renovate the building and put his own name on the front of it. The Justice Department's lawyers wrote that without Trump's help, the, quote, decrepit Kennedy Center arts venue would go into a, quote, death spiral. And they say it could be demolished and then replaced with something like a, quote, large outdoor amphitheater. Jay O'Brien, ABC News, the Kennedy Center.
2: The divide between the U.S. and one of its top trading partners deepening. Canada leaders today detailing plans for retaliatory tariffs on U.S. goods set to begin September 8th. That in response to the U.S.'s 50% tariffs on Canadian goods in effect. Here's ABC's Karen Travers.
4: Why is Canada doing this? Of course, we heard the Prime Minister say that they're in a trade war right now. They feel attacked and they have to respond. A senior Canadian government official said that they're doing this to level the playing field and protect Canadian companies, and that this is a necessary move. The president today said that of all the countries he deals with, Canada is the most difficult and unreasonable.
2: Fans are mourning the death of Dolly Parton. The country music legend started her career writing and singing hits that include Jolene and I Will Always Love You. She also turned to acting in a 1982 interview with ABC's Barbara Walters. Parton talked about what she wanted to accomplish.
5: I want people to know there's some brains beneath the wig and a heart beneath the boobs. And I think people are beginning to see that.
2: Dolly's nephew, Brian Seaver, says they'll carry on her legacy.
6: Dolly was a farmer, just like her daddy. He farmed the soil. She farmed songs and happiness.
2: Dolly Parton was 80 years old. President Trump has ordered flags be flown at half staff in her honor. You're listening to ABC News.
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9: 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Police are investigating after the body of a man was discovered in the backyard of a home in Sanford. Maine State Police say when local law enforcement arrived, they found the body in the backyard by a fire pit. The State Police Major Crimes Unit is now looking into the death, while the man's remains were taken to the State Medical Examiner's Office for an autopsy. The man's identification, as well as the cause and manner of death, are not yet known. Some Maine industries are raising concerns about difficulties they face from President Trump's 50% tariffs on certain Canadian goods. Dana Doran of the Professional Logging Contractors of the Northeast says they're getting hit hard.
10: It's lowering morale because it's becoming really expensive and really complicated to invest in their equipment, invest in their people, invest in you know, their businesses.
9: CBS 13 News reports Canada is expected to officially announce its reciprocal tariffs on September 8th. Staying in politics, Democratic U.S. Senate candidate Troy Jackson had harsh words for Vice President J.D. Vance, who appeared in Brewer yesterday. Jackson claimed that Vance appeared to say too much attention is being directed at the ICE killing of a Colombian national in Biddeford this summer, who the vice president referred to as an illegal alien.
11: J.D. Vance, the dirtbag. There was a young man that had a Social Security number, he had a job, I mean, he had a life, he had a family.
9: Jackson went went on to call out his opponent, Republican Senator Susan Collins, for not pushing to get ICE out of Maine. Staying in the Brewer area, a 55-year-old woman has been arrested for trespassing for the second time this week after allegedly entering a Brewer home this morning. Brewer police say that a man spotted Darcell Howard entering a home on North Main Street, with officers arriving to find her drinking coffee inside. She was arrested and taken to the Penobscot County Jail in Bangor. This follows an incident this past Thursday where Howard was allegedly found sleeping in the bed of a man who was returning to his home on Union Street from work. A property manager in the city also believes Howard resembles a woman suspected of entering a building, taking clothes from a resident, and defecating on an entryway rug 2 weeks ago. And in other news, the school year is just around the corner, and that's on display at two Maine colleges.
12: Around 2,000 first-year students moved into the University of Maine Orono campus on Monday. At Colby College in Waterville, returning upperclassmen moved into a new residence hall on Mayflower Hill. Classes for Colby won't start for another couple of weeks, while classes at UMaine start next Monday. Coming up this weekend, the University of Southern Maine and the University of New England have their own move-in days. Jason Taylor, News Radio, WGAN.
9: And now, here's your latest AccuWeather forecast.
13: Tonight, clear to partly cloudy, a low 58. Tomorrow, partial sunshine with a high near 80. Wednesday night, clouds, low 61. Thursday, clouds and sunshine with a high 78. I'm AccuWeather's Andy Robb on Southern Maine's official weather station, News Radio 98.5 FM and AM 560 WGAN.
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0: our number, 877-381-3811, 877-381-3811. You know, sometime a person passes away who we don't personally know, but we feel like we do. You know what I mean? Like a president who we may love, or like Rush Limbaugh, or Lindsey Graham, something like that. But Dolly Parton's death, first of all, it seems so sudden, doesn't it? Sort of hits me, and I think it hits most of you, in a very personal way. And we're very, very saddened by this. And I think we're saddened by it because she wasn't a political hack. She had her views, some of which we agree with, some of which we don't. But we knew she was a great patriot, that she loved this country, and she was quintessentially American. She grew up dirt poor. And look what she made of herself. Not because of government, not because of socialism, not because of anything that's preached to us by Marxists and Islamists and woke right types, but because she wanted to succeed. She had an incredible voice. She wrote beautiful songs. She was always smiling. She was very likable, if not lovable, to so many people. You know, she was only 5 feet tall. I hadn't known that. Just a remarkable talent, and she will be remembered. I heard John Rich say she'll be remembered like Johnny Cash and Elvis Presley and Frank Sinatra. I believe that to be 100% correct. And she also was an excellent actress in some of the films that she did. But when she was interviewed, you know, she was fun to listen to. Even if she had an opinion you might disagree with, he didn't really care. Because that wasn't her thing. She would answer questions, but she wasn't out there on some kind of a mission or anything like that. And a lot of what she said, most of us did agree with. So I first heard about this when our son Chase texted us, and he said, "It's very upsetting, Dolly Parton passed away." I said, "What?" And so apparently she was struggling very hard the last few months. Some people knew more about it than others. Some people were reading tea leaves that she had some issue, but I don't think most people expected her to pass away. At the New York Post here, Dolly Parton opened up about hard times with her health in final interview after canceling appearance. She detailed hard times with her health days before her passing at 80. The country music icon's final interview released Friday. This past Friday, she opened up to people about dealing with some health issues, quote-unquote, which forced her to cancel an appearance at her Dollywood theme park the previous week. However, she noted, quote, "It's not like I haven't been through hard times with my health," unquote. But she was concerned enough or pressured enough that she had, I believe it was her nephew, and it's out there and I've posted on it, put together a video basically saying goodbye to everybody. You know, she specifically referenced being down for several months with female issues in the early 1980s. She added that her most recent health struggle stemmed from not paying attention while watching over her husband, Carl Thomas Dean, before his death. She was incredibly close to her husband. He passed away, I guess, about a year ago. And I think that had an enormous impact on her health, too. He died March 2025. What's that, 18 months ago? He was 82. Nearly 59 years of marriage. Not even a hint of scandal of any kind. And I say that because, you know, when people are entertainment and so forth, not all, of course, but you hear about these scandals and so forth, you never heard about anything. There were no rumors. There was no gossip because these two were true to each other. Parton shared the news of her longtime partner's passing last year. It was her nephew who did the same for her with absolute pride and great sadness, quote-unquote, today. This video announcement, he said, is something Dolly asked of me years ago before I fully absorbed it as a future reality, said Brian Seaver. He had been head of her security for more than two decades, as well as a relative. And in his emotional tribute, Seaver revealed, Dolly called me and said she wants to rest in a beautiful bed of plush cotton, because after a life wearing heavy rhinestones, she finally deserves to be comfortable and have some rest. 9 months before her passing, the 9-to-5 hitmaker spoke to People about the legacy she wished to leave behind. She said, I'm at that point in my life where I just want to be able to do good things that can be carried on. She said in a November 2025 cover story, I'm proud of my legacy so far. Hope to just continue to do things that might be of use to other people. At the time, the actress who felt she was just getting started quipped, I ain't got time to get old. And she explained, I know that sounds stupid, but unless my health gives way, which right now I seem to be doing fine, I think there's a lot to be said about age. If you allow yourself to get old, you'll be old. 2 months prior, in September, the Grammy winner had gone public with health challenges, quote-unquote, as they forced her to bow out of scheduled shows, including her Las Vegas residency. Then in January of this year, she missed her 80th birthday celebration at the Grand Ole Opry. Well, obviously she was ill and getting more ill by the month. And, I think it was urinary tract issues and issues of that kind. Women's issues, as she put it. And she will be missed. Everybody has kind of a Dolly Parton story, a favorite song, a joke she told, and she was very, very much loved also by other country singers. So it just tells you what a wonderful person she was. And so may she rest in peace. And I think she will. She's with her husband now. You know, I'll tell you something I've never told you folks, but it comes to mind. And I've told family members, I don't think I've told them all, but as I sit here and think about this, but this relationship between her and her husband. My parents were married, I think, 68 years, give or take. My mother was bedridden in their home in Florida, small home, sort of a rambler. She had liver cancer, a rare form of cancer. Funny thing is she never drank, she didn't smoke. My father had kidney cancer, but it was under control for several years. But then it blew up. It just invaded his entire body. He broke a shoulder, he broke a rib, and he came to the hospital, and I would be there with him. I was gone for a couple of weeks from the radio at that time, obviously. And I was sitting there, and it was day before he basically went into a coma. And I could see he was squinting, he couldn't see well, he wasn't talking much. I brought him two of his favorite foods, a hot dog and a black and white cookie. He liked the sweets, and he loved his junk food. And I do the same, unfortunately. said, Mark, come over here a second. I came over. He said, let me have your hand. And he kissed my hand. And he thanked me. Then he says to me, how will I find her? I said, find who, Dad? How will I find your mother in heaven with billions and billions of people up there? I said, God will bring you together as he does all families. And when it's mom's turn, you'll see mom, you'll see your parents, you'll see your sisters. And the next day, he went into a coma and he died 8 days later. I'll never forget his comments. And so I think about them now with the relationship Dolly Parton had with her husband. And now she will join him. I'll be right back.
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Democrats are so nuts. They're very upset that Jared Kushner met with Hakeem Jeffries. And you know, my response is, who cares? Who cares? Nothing's going to change. They can meet all they want. Democrats are out for blood, America. You need to understand this going into the midterm elections. That's why it's important. We will use this program to advance the cause of Americanism, and that is to defend us from the Marxist Islamist hordes that call themselves Democrats. Now, if you're not a Marxist Islamist, then you shouldn't be a Democrat at this point. You got to pick one side or the other. You got to pick the side of freedom or tyranny, the side of market capitalism or communism and socialism. You've got to make these decisions. Do you defend the Constitution or do you eviscerate it and allow for a centralized form of tyranny? You folks, each and every one of you, you will decide this. And if you say, Mark, well, of course we agree with you, but there are people in your inner circle who don't. And that is important. We are an army of individuals, an army of patriotic citizens, and it is our duty to get out there and speak. To get out there and speak. And I want to talk a little bit about, and you know, I cite these books that I write, and why shouldn't I? I'm not using other people's books, I'm using my books. And if I use other people's books, I'll let you know. I wrote a book called Plunder and Deceit in 2015, exactly 11 years ago. And in this book, I laid out what is happening now. What is happening now? Plunder and deceit. And the chapters break down. Chapter 2 on the debt. Chapter 3 on Social Security. Chapter 4 on Medicare and Obamacare. Chapter 5 on education, the cost. Chapter 6 on immigration. Chapter 7 on the environment. Chapter 8 on the so-called minimum wage. Chapter 9 on national security. Chapter 10, the Constitution. And the epilogue, a new civil rights movement is needed. Well, it didn't happen, did it? On Social Security, Chapter 3. You know, I don't write books to write books, and I certainly don't have ghostwriters and run around and slap my name on these books. To me, that's so appallingly dishonest. This, on Social Security, I said the largest single component of the federal budget and perhaps the greatest and most financially devastating burden imposed on younger people and future generations is the Social Security program. Now, when I said that, that was controversial. This is not a recent development. Since 1993, it has outspent defense appropriations as a percentage of federal spending. Now remember, this is 15 years old. 15 years old. Social Security's expenditures have ranged from 0.22% during World War II to 24% in 2013. God knows what it is today. And Social Security costs are actually skyrocketing. And that's because, ladies and gentlemen, your Congress expanded it, applied it to more and more people. And it's a disaster the way they have treated this program that should have been treated like a real pension program. Now, I only have a few seconds left, and I want to dig into this a little bit further for you because it not only is illustrative of what they did to Social Security and what they're not doing to fix it, but what they've done to the entire federal budget and what they're not doing to fix it. We'll be right back.

0: For nearly 3,000 years, Homer's epic poem, The Iliad, has shaped the literary and moral imagination of the West. 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
5: This is a special report from ABC News. I'm Michelle Franzen. Fans are remembering Dolly Parton, the country music legend, songwriter, and philanthropist, died today. Ruth Fry says Dolly was one of a kind.
6: We've known her all our life, and we just loved her to death. She's a very sweet person. And she's going to be really missed.
5: Parton was known for dozens of hits, including the ballad Code of Many Colors. Winning 11 Grammys for songs that crossed musical boundaries over decades and also paying forward her success. Nephew Brian Seaver.
7: Dolly also opened doors for generations of singers, songwriters, musicians, and dreamers from every walk of life and across every continent. By her example, we believe that anything was possible.
5: Parton also went on to win the hearts in Hollywood, using her name and fame to back charities and open Dollywood in the Smoky Mountains. Dolly Parton was 80. This is ABC News.
8: 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Police are searching for a driver in connection to a deadly hit and run in Portland last night.
9: Police say a pedestrian was hit by a vehicle around 9:20 p.m. near Forest Avenue and Riverside Street. They say a 57-year-old woman was found dead at the scene. Witnesses say that woman was crossing Forest Avenue when she was hit by a dark-colored pickup truck, which fled the scene inbound on Forest Avenue. And investigations ongoing. Jason Taylor, News Radio, WGAN.
8: Staying in Portland, the city council has appointed a task force to find ways the city can create and own permanent, affordable, mixed-income housing to address a chronic housing shortage. Portland resident Leah Perro says there is a major need for some kind of plan, given the cost of housing, especially on the peninsula.
10: Yeah, definitely not affordable housing. And I see more and more people like moving off the peninsula, which I don't think is good for like urban life downtown.
8: CBS 13 News reports the task force is recommending the city establish an ongoing social housing program and create a dedicated fund through municipal bonds. And some Freeport residents are organizing a public vote to allow an 80-ton ship that's been landlocked in a neighborhood for decades to finally float. The Press Herald reports a Freeport resident started building the ship 30 years ago, but has run into legal wrangling to move it into the water. The Freeport Town Council will hold a public hearing on the proposal to move the ship before it could go before voters. There's some opposition to launching the ship locally over wildlife safety, coastal erosion, and the ship getting stuck in mud. And now, here's your latest AccuWeather forecast.
11: Tonight, clear to partly cloudy, a low 58. Tomorrow, partial sunshine with a high near 80. Wednesday night, clouds, low 61. Thursday, clouds and sunshine with a high 78. I'm AccuWeather's Andy Robb on Southern Maine's official weather station, News Radio 98.5 FM and AM 560 WGAN.
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1: Yes, we do. 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Don't be afraid. Don't be afraid. Give peace a chance. All right, where was I? Social Security. Social Security has expanded from its original scope in 1935 to include workers, dependents, and survivors, as well as the disabled. As a result, there are roughly 58 million people receiving benefits. Ladies and gents, it's got to be over 70 million today. More than double the number in the 1970s. You see how quickly the demand is expanding. The number of people who are open to Social Security but have never paid in. The amount of benefits that are expanded because, you know, Congress just passes these laws. We want to cover this. Yes, it's the right thing to do. And they just do it. But it's an insurance program, right? It's your pension program, which is why you've been paying into it year after year after year after year. Congress does not pay into it, by the way. I don't believe they're covered by Social Security. If they are, they changed it. As members of the ruling generation begin to retire, I write, many more will be eligible for benefits. That's exactly what's happening. Unfortunately, that will not be nearly enough. There will not be nearly enough younger people working to pay the current rate of taxes to subsidize them. In 1940, there were 159 workers for every beneficiary. That ratio dropped precipitously from 16.5 in 1950 to 5.1 in 1960 to 3.7 workers in 1970 for every recipient. And now in 2010, I should say, slightly below 3 for every recipient. And projected for 2030, ready for this? 2 workers for every beneficiary. That's unsustainable. And I've told you before, the laws of economics are like the laws of physics. They are what they are. You can't change them. Social Security provides benefits through 2 major programs: old age and survivor's insurance, OASI, and disability insurance, DI. Note the use of the word insurance. It is a fiction now, about which I will elaborate later. I don't know if I have time, but the OASI program provides payments to retirees and, in certain circumstances, to their dependents. Disability insurance, or DI, provides payments to people who are disabled and presumably can't work. OASI and DI have separate trust funds. So-called trust funds at this point. Because, look, I hate to be the messenger of bad news or the bringer of bad news here, but there are no more trust funds. And Social Security Administration, I think twice a year now, sends out a document to you, to me, to my wife, to my mother-in-law, and tells us how much is in our account. There are no accounts. But for simplicity's sake, they are usually considered together, both of those programs and so-called trust funds, when their financial viability is analyzed. Theoretically, Social Security is financed by payroll taxes on employees and employers and, to a lesser extent, taxes on Social Security benefits and income from trust fund assets. FICA taxes, that is, payroll taxes under the Federal Insurance Contributions Act, are falsely said to fund Social Security and part of Medicare. Payroll taxes, as opposed to income taxes, apply to employees, regardless of their income. They are most onerous on poorer workers and, of course, younger people who are just entering the workforce. They are also effectively a tax on employment, as the employer must consider this fixed additional cost in his hiring decisions. Now, the rate of taxation to supposedly fund Social Security has been increasing over time, and I go into the numbers there. The self-employment pay the full 12.4% themselves. When the program started in the 1930s, however, the tax rate was only 1% of income, 12.4% now, 1%. So here you have again, massive increases in taxes. There you go. It's 12.4 times the one. And the system is all but broke. When you have politicians running things, they run it into the toilet. They run it into the ground. They run it into the ground. In fact, the amount of money subject to the Social Security payroll tax has grown significantly over time. From the 1930s until 1950s, workers paid tax on the first $3,000 of their income. The cap did not reach $10,000 until the 1970s. Frequently, workers pay FICA taxes on the first $117,000 of their income. So many of you who don't earn a ton, Social Security covers every penny you earn. It wasn't always that way. We're going to get the rich and help the workers. The age when retirement benefits are available has also increased. Initially, individuals had to live to the age of 65 to receive full benefits, with a reduced benefit for early retirement available at the age of 62. Today, the full benefit is available at 66, that's 15 years ago. For individuals born in 1943 to 54, it is slated to go to 67. For individuals who were born in 1960 or later, even higher. Early retirement benefits will still be available at 62 years of age, but at a significantly reduced level. And I go on explaining how this works. But here's the worst news for younger workers and future generations. According to the Associated Press, a historic shift is occurring. They say if you retired in 1960, you could expect to get back 7 times more in benefits than you paid in Social Security taxes. Remember, it's insurance. And more if you were a low-income worker, as long as you made, as you lived to the age of 78 for men and 81 for women. As recently as 1985, workers at every income level could retire and expect to get more in benefits than they paid in Social Security taxes, though they didn't do quite as well as their parents and grandparents. Not anymore. As I wrote, for the first time, people who are retiring today, again, remember when this book was written, will receive less in benefits than they paid into the system in taxes. This tells you the system is in deep trouble. A lot of factors are involved in making these comparisons. And of course, such as how long someone lives after retirement. But I won't read any further, since this may be boring a lot of people, but it shouldn't be, because a lot of you have an awful lot of money tied into this program and an awful lot of need, and you know, tied into this program. And yet many of you depend on it because you were told to depend on it. And why wouldn't you? Paid into an insurance program. Well, as you can see, they've expanded it. They've had to raise taxes on it. They've had to include almost all of your income for the average income family. And even now, 6 years from now, the trustees say a significant part of it will go bankrupt. So there's either going to be a significant tax increase or a significant cut in benefits, or both. What the Democrats will say is, let's stick it to the billionaires. That'll sound great, but it doesn't work. The program is so massive and so much money is involved. Truthfully, $200 trillion. Now, you could take every penny from every billionaire and it wouldn't matter. It wouldn't fix it. But they will keep doing it because they're fundamentally the ones who broke it. Fundamentally, they're the ones who broke it. Just like they're breaking Medicaid by putting illegal aliens on, and the president said no. Just like they're breaking Medicare, they want to turn it into a government-run healthcare system, which means all of you paid into Medicare, it goes away. And people who didn't pay one penny into Medicare, they get full benefits. And illegal aliens, even Newsom says he wants to cover them, they get full benefits. They don't even have a stake in the country. Full benefits. And I'm not even talking about full Medicare benefits. This will be a government program that will replace Medicare, even though they say Medicare for all. All of you who've paid into Medicare, you will lose everything. Those of you who have great private sector healthcare systems, many of you on your own, many because of businesses, many of you because of unions, those will all be eliminated. All of them. Just as the Canadians are running to the United States for health care, where will we run? Where will we go? I'll be right back.
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3: Reason why liberals hate this show. But listen anyway. They know they're probably wrong. Mark Levin is on the radio.

We need to keep in mind also, ladies and gentlemen, if an economy collapses or implodes, so does the civil society. You lose law and order. We saw, again, a lot less than that during the pandemic, didn't we? Where certain governors and state legislatures and certain federal officials in particular sought to take advantage of it, to steal your civil liberties. Could you imagine if it came down to literally putting food on the table because the value of the dollar has been destroyed and people who are relying not just on Social Security and Medicare and Medicaid, but people are relying on private pensions? Some of you have defined benefit programs. Congratulations, because they're really becoming sort of unicorn. But many of you have IRAs and 401ks or kilos or whatever you have. If you have anything, that's your money. You've put it aside. Can you imagine if it became worthless? Worthless. And you're 47 and you have a family of five and a wife and you don't have any way of taking care of them. Or you're 78 and you're retired. You no longer have a job, of course, and where do you turn? What do you do? That's why it's so important to get this right. Ladies and gentlemen, no more government. No more new programs. I don't care if they're coming from these fools who pretend to be conservatives, who talk about intervening in the private sector to create this for this group or that for that group. That's all Marxist claptrap. How much more do we need to do? The New Deal, the Great Society, the Square Deal, Obama, Biden, just $40 trillion tells us that's enough already. A nearly bankrupt Social Security system tells us that these people need to manage these things like they're professionals and serious, not like political hacks. I'm sick of hearing them. I'm sick of them talking. I'll bring certain ones on to help get them elected because I want to prevent the commies from getting in power. But I'm really not into them. I'm just not. Some people want to rub elbows with them. I don't. That doesn't mean I'm rude when I see them. And so you understand, I don't spend my time on Capitol Hill. I don't spend my time on the phone with these folks. I spend my time trying to figure out how the hell are we going to save this country. I got a whole project going on now, before this program, after this program, after I do my Life, Liberty, and Levin programs. That's why I decided, you know what, I can't do the podcast, write books, do TV, and do radio, and do them well, and get the research done, and convey that information to you. I just can't. So I do what I can do. And the platforms are huge. And after the top of the hour, I want to talk to you about the debt generally. Again, this was written, let me see again, what did I say, 2015, not 14 years ago, or 15, 11 years ago. It's my recollection, let's see here. Yeah, 2015, but a lot changes in just a couple of years. A lot changes in a couple of months around here now. We have to try and grow our economy.

0: can't grow out of this, but we need to grow it so we can start to address it. So that's why when people are attacking data centers and AI, I'm going, what are you doing? What are you doing? Excuse me. This is the new frontier of development and so forth. Why do you sound like liberal Democrat? The noise, my ears, mother, the noise. What noise? They tell me there's noise. But what about the water? I want the water. The water. What are you talking about? We learned last night they use as much water as an 18-hole golf course. We don't even think about that. Well, what about all the cameras out there? Oh, come on, the cameras out there. Woo. If you don't want to grow the economy, well, then we will collapse. It's that simple. You know, over the past month, more and more people have been reaching out to Monetary Gold for a free evaluation of their current gold holdings. That's right. People own gold, like me. We believe in diversification. We don't rely simply on the government. And gold has fluctuated a lot over the past 12 months. It eclipsed the $5,000 an ounce for a while there, dropped, and has been recovering as we get closer to the midterms. And that's something to be aware of. But people who own gold in their retirement account, they want to know what they have. 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If it still makes sense for them to hold certain types of gold in certain products. 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

0: I'm Dave Packer, remembering the life of Dolly Parton.
1: Jolene, the beloved
0: country music star passing away at the age of 80 years old today. ABC News contributor Megan Wright says her career spanned generations.
2: She came to Nashville after high school in 1964. She became one of country music's defining singer and songwriters. Her signature catalog includes songs like Jolene, Coat of Many Colors, 9 to 5, and of course, I Will Always Love You. That is a moment that I think of Dolly and that song so much. You know, a lot of us know the Whitney Houston version of that as well.
0: Over the last year, Parton has stated that she's been dealing with health challenges, but never specified the nature of her health issues. Dolly will be remembered for her philanthropy and, of course, for her music. In response to the 50% tariffs that the Trump administration has imposed on Canadian goods coming into the U.S., Canada announcing new retaliatory tariffs today on $20 billion worth of American goods, targeting products ranging from aluminum to seafood. Ontario Premier Doug Ford.
3: He's treating us worse than the communist China. And I just want to make sure that we have a fair deal for both sides, because right now it's hurting American workers and it's hurting Canadian workers. We're the number one customer in the world to the U.S.
0: The Justice Department suggested in a court filing that the Kennedy Center could face demolition. ABC's Jay O'Brien in Washington.
4: The Trump administration is now threatening to tear down the iconic Kennedy Center in Washington, D.C. if a federal judge doesn't greenlight President Trump's efforts to renovate the building and put his own name on the front of it. The Justice Department's lawyers wrote that without Trump's help, the, quote, decrepit Kennedy Center arts venue would go into a, quote, death spiral. And they say it could be demolished and then replaced with something like a, quote, large outdoor amphitheater.
0: Wall Street, the Dow gained 160 points today. 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
7: 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The search continues in the Sanford area for a suspect who fled from a traffic stop and fired a gun at police at around 1:15 a.m. this morning. Police say the vehicle continued to flee and was later abandoned. There's now a suspect search involving numerous police agencies around Sanford, especially areas around Blanchard Road, Hanson Road, Oak and Lebanon Streets, and Sunset and Smith Roads. Residents in those areas are advised to move to a safe location, and if they see anything suspicious, to call 911. Police say those involved may still be armed. Some main industries are raising concerns about difficulties they face from President Trump's 50% tariffs on certain Canadian goods. Dana Doran of the Professional Logging Contractors of the Northeast say they're getting hit hard.
8: It's lowering morale because it's becoming really expensive and really complicated to invest in their equipment, invest in their people, invest in you know, their businesses.
7: CBS 13 News reports Canada is expected to officially announce its reciprocal tariffs on September 8th. Negotiations between the U.S. and Canada broke down late last week. And speaking of negotiations, after months of back and forths between the Mills administration and Maine's largest state employee union, an agreement has been reached. The Portland Press-Herald reports that the details of the tentative agreement with the Maine Service Employees Association Local 1989 were confirmed by the Mills administration. Among other things, the agreement includes a 4.5% raise in each of the next 2 years and $2,000 lump sum payment to each of the union's roughly 9,000 members. The union has been pushing for higher wages as a way to address staffing shortages within the state government. It's unknown at the moment when a vote on the agreement will be held for union members. A proposed RV park in Ellsworth is creating a divide in the community, with both sides arguing they have the city's best interests in mind. Kelly Brackett is concerned about what it could mean for Ellsworth neighborhoods, especially if the park were to expand further down the road.
9: The property itself is 52 acres and lines the entire left side of Alton Ave, and so we're very concerned that if the initial approval comes, what that means for the future.

0: The Ellsworth City Council will hold a meeting to discuss the proposal next Monday. And after being closed down for renovations over the past 2 years, L.L. Bean's flagship store on campus will be reopening next month. CBS 13 reports that the newly reimagined store in Freeport will have its grand opening on the weekend of September 18th. It'll be followed up by 5 more themed weekends with a variety of events, including concerts, demonstrations, and a home team weekend with the Red Sox and Hearts of Pine. Some of the newly added features to the store include a new customization shop, a two-tiered trout pond, and an expanded 1912 cafe. And now, here's your latest AccuWeather forecast.
1: Tonight, clear to partly cloudy, a low 58. Tomorrow, partial sunshine with a high near 80. Wednesday night, clouds, low 61. Thursday, clouds and sunshine with a high 78. I'm AccuWeather's Andy Robb on Southern Maine's official weather station, News Radio 98.5 FM and AM 560 WGAN.
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2: He's here. 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
3: Yo. Hello, America. It be I or it be me? Do you know the difference, America? Do you know when to use I or me? I notice when people don't, they'll say myself. Frank and myself. Is it I or me? Well, we went through this a little bit about a month ago, I think. Remember that? You were with us, Ron, back then? So it's very simple. I, you use it as just yourself in a single sentence, or me, and you'll know if it's correct. Like, me am playing games. No, I am playing games. So Frank and I are playing games. Not Frank and me are playing games, because me are playing games doesn't make any sense. Does it, Ron? No. So that's how you do it. You take away, you know, I was there watching the Yankees. All of us, we were all there. I was there, you know, watching them hit home runs, eating my 25-pound soft pretzel. Only cost me a second mortgage on my home. We were in the nosebleed sections. And there I was. There I was with 20 of my favorite friends. 20 of my favorite friends and me or I. There I am. With 20 of my favorite friends and me, there me is or there I am. I, right? Keep your mic off just for the fun of it, Ron. I'm just saying. So be I. I hope I'm not complicating things here. Seriously. You know, there are little tricks to learning these things. I can't remember all of them, but it's helped me to write over the years. It really has. The other thing about writing is you want to stay away from AI. If you're doing some research, I suppose it's okay. But again, you want it to be your own thing. Research by AI, I'm not opposed to it at all, because you put the end notes in the back of the book or the footnotes on the pages as you go along, right? So that's okay. But the verbiage that is used is not okay. It's not okay. So the books aren't worth anything if you're just going to go to AI. Now, here's the problem publishers are having. I shouldn't even say this. You can pretty much download an entire book through AI right now. And the publishers are litigating this. I'm trying to figure out how to deal with it, because we don't want books to become arcane. I mean, after all, we've had printed words on paper for a long time. And even though we have the cloud and we have ways to save information digitally, in fact, people will make the case you can't get rid of it. Probably true. It's not the same thing as having a book. It's just not. But here's what we're finding. You know why so many, they never discuss this. I'll be the first. Do you know why so many young people are socialists, they say? And I'm not even sure that's true. But let's play along. Do you know why? Because they don't read substantive stuff. They're on TikTok. Or they're on some other social platform, social engine. And so they haven't read about the Third Reich. Many of them don't even know what the hell the Third Reich is. Third Reich, what happened to the Second? You understand? Well, there was a Second, by the way, but that's for another day. Talk about the Holocaust? Well, they hear about the Jews with the damn Holocaust. Why do they keep repeating that? They don't know a thing about it. Or the isolationists in the 1930s, who helped cause the attack on Pearl Harbor because of our isolationism, and we weren't ready. I don't understand what happened. You know, you see these guys on these cable channels. I mean, Jesse used to do this. Now his guy Jonathan does it, or somebody. And they go out and they talk to people, college-age kids. So who's our second president? Huh? What? What? Franklin Roosevelt. It is quite frightening. And then we have people coming into the country. They're certainly not assimilating. They don't know what the hell the Constitution's about. They're being told, you get a freebie. If you go to New York, you get free this and free that. I'm going to New York. Yeah, but what about the Fourth Amendment to the... Hey, don't get in my way. Get in my way? Tell me about the Constitution. I don't even have to learn English, you know. It's a mess. The culture is being destroyed. The civil society is destroyed along with it. And then we wonder why we don't need a Senate. So people new to the country, yeah, okay, that's fine by me. Yeah, what's the point? Yeah, and the Supreme Court is tyrannical. We need to change that. Add numbers to the court or destroy it. Yeah, I get it. It's okay. And what's so great about voting for a president? We could have our House of Representatives do it. All right, I don't really care. That's fine. How about the Electoral College? Let's get rid of that. The hell's the Electoral College? Fine, get rid of it. Oh, and you'll get the vote directly. Yeah, let's do that. This is all purposeful. It's all intentional. It's all shocking, is it not? That's why education is so important, particularly at the early stages of one's life. And unfortunately for too many of us, we've turned it over to the government. And so who's taken over the classroom? The teachers' unions, basically two of them. The NEA and the AFT. There are no more radical unions on the face of the earth than the NEA and the AFT. Look what they do up in Chicago. Look what they do in New York City. Look what they do in LA. Look what they do all over the country. Now, too many teachers are illiterate themselves. Now, don't call me if you're a teacher who's literate. I'm not talking about you, obviously. 30-35% of the teachers are Republicans, as you can imagine. Well, they're underpaid. Well, you know what? Until we have kids who can read and write and do arithmetic, who know something about our history, sounds to me like some people are overpaid. When I was a school board member, just a young guy, 19, 20 years old, I said, let's have merit pay. You would have thought, merit? You would have thought I said, like, you know, F you at the school board meetings. Why don't we give the teachers who do better more money? And they're, why, are you nuts? Not going to do that.
4: Oh. It's done everywhere else.
3: Yeah, but this is different.
4: Yeah, I see. It's very different. Crazy. Crazy different. Oh, yeah. Okay. Let's see here. I want to get back to this. Don't worry, I didn't lose my place. Always come back to it. Here we are. So chapter 2 of my book, Plunder and Deceit, it's 11 years old. George Mason University economics professor, Walter Williams, turned out to become a very good friend of mine. And Miss Walter,
3: I miss Rush. We miss all these people. Bill Buckley. Thomas Sowell is hanging in there. Ed Meese is hanging in there. You know, we have these great thinkers, these great men who did great things. And you got 18-year-olds that say, I don't know, what the hell is that? I don't know who that is. No, I don't know. I don't know. Dr. Walter Williams rightly describes the underlying pathology driving the nation to economic and financial ruin, as I wrote 11 years ago, as a moral problem. He said, this is a moral problem. We've become an immoral people, demanding that Congress forcibly use one American to serve the purposes of another. Deficits and runaway national debt are merely symptoms of the real problem. And Williams went further. He said nearly 75% of today's federal spending can be described as Congress taking the earnings of one American to give to another through the thousands of handout programs such as farm subsidies, business bailouts, and welfare. Dr. Thomas Sowell, senior fellow, the Hoover Institute, Stanford University, he notes that there was a time, he said, he wrote, when the purpose of taxes was to pay the inevitable costs of government. To the political left, however, taxes have long been seen as a way to redistribute income and finance other social experiments based on liberal ideology. Yeah, well, true. Consequences for the rising generation that, I use that phrase and you'll hear it now, but I coined that phrase, the rising generation, that's the generation that's behind my generation, our generation in many of your cases. The consequences for the rising generation and future generations of the statists' immoral, politically expedient, and economically ruinous behavior and policies are unambiguous, as evidenced by statistic after statistic, which are mainly ignored, discounted, or excused by most of the media, academia, and of course, governing statists. Nonetheless, there is no mistaking the eventual societal turmoil these facts and figures portend. Evidence all Americans, and especially younger people, must heed. Must heed. The nation's fiscal operating debt was already $10.6 trillion on the day Barack Obama took off. Listen to that. We're now at $40 trillion. Since Obama took office, we're going to be at $50 trillion in 3.5-4 years. This is getting so bad. So bad. During the Obama administration, government spending and borrowing both skyrocketed, and that was nothing compared to the Biden regime, by the way. Nothing. I heard one Democrat say, I forget who it was, but doesn't matter. And it's really grown most under Donald Trump. Now, ladies and gentlemen, Donald Trump has tried to slash government. Elon Musk, Doge, did they not come under vicious attack by the Democrats, by some Republicans? Did they not come under vicious, vicious attack every time they were going into a department to find out if people were dead and getting paid, to find out if people were double-dipping, to find out if they were needed? Donald Trump has cut the federal workforce by almost 300,000. Nobody's done that before. Nobody. But they went after him, brutalized Elon Musk, tried to destroy Elon Musk, and on and on and on. And now it's, look at this, the budget got bigger under Trump. And the reason is this. Once you put these programs in place, they get bigger and bigger and bigger on their own. On their own. Automatically. They just get bigger and bigger. Unless you stop them, they're not stopped. That's the point. Unless you stop them, they're not stopped. And they get bigger and bigger. And when you have illegal immigrants coming into the country, or other immigrants for that matter, who are on welfare,
4: or on the medical system and so forth and so on. That gets bigger and bigger

0: and bigger and bigger. As C. Eugene Sterley of the Urban Institute explained, over decades we have wound a straitjacket policy around ourselves, especially in retirement, health, and taxation. Budget areas where now dead or retired members of Congress inscribe permanent policies. Annual decision-making and regular review have been choked off, and future generations saddled with a tab or forced to raise the revenues to meet these past promises. Brilliantly stated, unfortunately. It's true. Yeah. Trying to pass some of these paragraphs that are dated with information that's dated, but increase public debt. We'll move on. Don't worry. We'll move on. I know it's depressing. We'll put it behind us. Pretend it's not happening until it happens, like a ton of bricks falling on our heads. Increased public debt also means increased debt servicing costs, particularly when the Federal Reserve eventually discontinues its artificially low interest rate policy. This was during Obama. And so what will the Feds do? What will the Feds do when it becomes obvious that this is simply out of control? They will raise interest rates. They will slow the economy. They will start choking off productivity. So you don't have a runaway train. The problem is they have to make a choice between a runaway train, massive inflation, or massive depression. That will be the choice. Okay, where are we going to dinner tonight? Forget about all this stuff. I'll be right back.
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Okay, we will move on. Now, by the way, Grover Norquist, who I've always liked, I haven't talked to him literally in many years. He posted something, hat tip to Michael Quinn Sullivan, something P.J. O'Rourke said, and P.J. O'Rourke was unique. He was sort of a Mark Twain of our time. He said, at the core of liberalism is the spoiled child. Miserable, as all spoiled children are, unsatisfied, demanding, ill-disciplined, despotic, and useless. Liberalism is a philosophy of sniveling brats. Now, you can replace liberalism, which is really such a kind word these days, with socialism or Marxism, even more accurately. I am really troubled by the kowtowing to people who are making demands on working Americans, on you, as well as retired Americans who've already worked and contributed to this great society and this great country, to accommodate their demands. They take out student loans, but they want us to pay for them. There are things about work, much of which they don't want to do. I can't find a job, they say. Mr. Producer, I mean, when you get out of college or high school or something, you got to work to find a job. But there are jobs that you can get. They may not be the jobs you want. They may not pay what you want, but they're jobs you can get if you put your mind to it. As you know, when I started out in radio, it was on Sundays on WABC from 12 to 2 p.m. Nobody back then wanted to do it. And you know how much I got paid? Nothing. I wanted to learn how to do it. Nothing. For 14 months. And now, we're number 2 in the country. That's how it works. I'll be right back. 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
3: Hollywood theme park today, like Ruth Fry remembering Dolly Parton.
4: We've known her all our life, and we just loved her today. She's a very sweet person, and she's going to be really missed.
3: Parton died today at the age of 80. Over the last year, Parton has said she's been dealing with health issues, but never specified the nature of those health issues. In response to the 50% tariffs that the Trump administration has imposed on Canadian goods coming into the U.S., Canada announcing new retaliatory tariffs today. Polls have closed in South Carolina's special Republican primary runoff for Senate, where Senator Darlene Graham and U.S. Representative Ralph Norman are facing off for the chance to take the late Lindsey Graham spot on the general election ballot. The Justice Department suggested in a court filing Tuesday that the Kennedy Center could face demolition if the president's not allowed to renovate it and add its name to the building. This is ABC News.
5: Now the latest from the FM 98.5 and AM 560 WGAN News Center. A man from the town of Green was arrested last night after allegedly robbing a gas station for cigars and a lighter. The Androscoggin County Sheriff's Office says that 44-year-old Jason Dubois entered a Circle K on Route 202 at around 11 p.m., claiming he was robbing the store and had a gun, though no firearm was seen during the robbery. Dubois then fled in a white Ford F-150 with cigars and a torch lighter. Deputies later found Dubois at his home, arresting and holding him on $10,000 bail. The investigation is ongoing. Protesters are speaking out after gathering outside the venue where Vice President J.D. Vance appeared in Brewer yesterday. Nancy Jacobson highly objects to the Trump administration's stance on immigration, pointing specifically to the deadly ICE shooting in Biddeford.
6: This is a moment to express ourselves and show our anger at the way this administration behaves.
5: CBS 13 News reports a small crowd of about a dozen protesters gathered outside Vance's appearance in Brewer. And in other news, Portland's 100-foot entertainment buffer zone is a thing of the past after the city council unanimously struck down the ordinance last night. The Press Herald reports the repeal was passed as an emergency, which means businesses can immediately apply for entertainment licenses. The buffer zone dates back to the 1990s and was originally intended to prevent an over-concentration of nightlife establishments in the Old Port, as well as over concerns over noise and fights breaking out after bars closed. Business owners now say the buffer was too restrictive. And now, here's your latest AccuWeather forecast.
7: Tonight, clear to partly cloudy, a low 58. Tomorrow, partial sunshine with a high near 80. Wednesday night, clouds, low 61. Thursday, clouds and sunshine with a high 78. I'm AccuWeather's Andy Robb on Southern Maine's official weather station, News Radio 98.5 FM and AM 560 WGAN.
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1: I am here, which means you folks and I are here. Not you folks and me are here. You folks and I are here. We'll get this. Trust me. Once you get the little clue down, then you'll be able to do it forevermore. Then you'll be able to be cocky. You know, like at Thanksgiving. Hey, everybody. When do you use IME? Just pass the damn white meat. I don't want to hear from you. Probably be one of the answers you get. I shouldn't say this. First of all, I love Thanksgiving. I think it's my favorite of all. And I think it's my favorite. I've always loved it. But my mother-in-law and her house, the family's there. Not all of the family. They can't all be there, but nonetheless. The food is so exquisite. I mean, I'm salivating right here. We're not even close to Thanksgiving. The hell, it's August. Doesn't matter. Doesn't matter. And, you know, we have more chefs. It's unbelievable. People who want to be chefs. They're on the kitchen. They're working away. We need more of this and we need more of that. I go upstairs. I'm not a cook. I'm not a chef. I'm an eater. I'm the end user. Can I put it that way, Mr. Producer? So they love to do it. So why should I interrupt? But my wife gets upset with me sometimes because you're upstairs. Everybody's here. Everybody, even the dogs are down here. You're upstairs by yourself. I can't help it. So I go down, I hang around a lot, then I go back upstairs. You're antisocial. I don't think I'm antisocial. Well, I actually am. No, she's right. I kind of am. But it doesn't interest me. We're going to use we're going to bake one of the turkeys. The other one's going to be in the oil thing, and this is how you do it. I don't care how we do it. I really don't. As long as there's enough white meat, breast meat for me, I'm perfectly happy. And then the stuffing is unbelievable. Now, there's stuff before I met my wife and went to their Thanksgiving that I never ate. I forget what that, like a mint jello or something? Or raspberries, and I love them. Now, let me tell you something. I'm lactose intolerant. Anybody who's listening to this program knows. Well, there's some kind of cream or something in there. So I take the lactose pills. I don't take them for anything. Because I want to eat that. Believe it or not. All right, Mr. Producer, don't get mad at me. So after it's all... I'm just hungry. After it's all done, you know, there's leftovers the next day. Then sometimes there's leftovers the third day. First of all, I'd love to have a turkey sandwich. I put mayo on it. That's not weird, is it, Ron? I don't think so. What about ketchup? Of course not. Nobody does that but me. Look, here's the truth. I'll eat anything almost if it has ketchup on it. Any excuse for ketchup. I'm sorry. That's it. Oddly enough, I don't like them on eggs. Okay? Okay. Shoot me. I don't like ketchup on eggs. But I like it on everything else. Just like the president. Now, I don't do it because of the president. I'm going to be 69 years old. I do it because I like it. That's all. Now, why was ketchup invented? Anybody know? Does anybody know? Why Heinz invented, do you think he sat around and said, let me invent ketchup? That's not what happened. At the turn of the last century, plus a decade and decade and a half, people were eating rancid meat. They didn't have any way of freezing the beef. So they used a lot of salt, but that really didn't work very well. Nothing they ate was fresh. I love to hear it. May I have fresh vegetables? Are those noodles homemade? My wife's going to kill me. Anyway, you understand? So, And today, by the way, it's like everybody thinks it's just there. Again, the storage there. What's the problem? Somebody has to do all that stuff. Anyway, so Heinz was trying to come up with some kind of sauce to cover the taste of the rancid beef. And by the way, people were literally dying from this stuff. Because one of the ways they would treat the beef is with sawdust. They didn't know any better. Some of them used a form of turpentine. I know, it's gross, but this is what they did. This is why when I hear processed food, what are you, nuts? Processed food. Processed food saved an entire generation or two. Processing the food, freezing it, drying it, heating it back up was genius. And you had these dense cities. You had these tenements where people were dying of stomach cancer, throat cancer. People were just sick all the time eating all this stuff. They didn't have access to fresh food. They didn't have ways to transport it and to keep it fresh. You know, they didn't have refrigeration and freezer trucks and trains and so. And that had to be invented too, by the way. Just think of the genius. But did it make noise? What do you mean? I mean, when they would use the trains to bring it to the cities and, you know, the smokestacks and the noise, you know, were they like data centers? Okay. Anyway, so they came up with processed foods. Not today. We don't eat processed foods. We hate processed food. There was a book written. Those of you who've listened to this show years ago, there was a book written by two professors who said, processed foods are good depending on which processed foods we're talking about. In other words, there's not an ideological, there shouldn't be, there appears to be, but there shouldn't be objection to processed food unless it's bad processed food that's bad for you. Otherwise, processed food is okay. Like corn. Corn's not going to make you sick if it's processed, but otherwise a lot of people won't have access to it. And things of that nature. Green beans, processed. I like them fresh. Well, good for you, but some people can't get them fresh. Or they can't afford them fresh. So they're processed. That's okay. Feeds a lot of people. A lot of people who would otherwise starve to death. No, but I don't like the process. The process. Okay, anyway. Heinz. He mortgages his home. And he fails. And he goes bankrupt. So in today's mindset, what would he do, Mr. Producer? Somebody bail me out. I tried. I failed. Capitalism sucks. I've tried. Come on. I need the woke right to intervene. I'm in the working class. I'm not working. I can't eat it. I can't get... That's not what he did. That's not what any of these guys did. He went back to the drawing board. And he had some brilliant ideas. He had learned from his first mistake. Ketchup, up until really just a little bit ago, came in a glass container, didn't it, Ron? With a label slapped on the front. He said, I want the people to see what's in the jar. I want them to see it. I don't want to hide it. Because he used tomato and a little bit of garlic and a little bit of this, a little bit of that. And it tasted great. And he put it in a bottle that was used for decades. And you can't use glass. Pollution. Plastic. It goes in cycles, does it? No plastic bag. No paper bag. How about a paper bag? Would you like a... Yes, I would. No plastic, no paper. Bring your own. Now, even though it's loaded with bacteria, you know, bring your own. The bacteria, don't worry about it. So anyway... He reinvented it. Different ingredients, different bottle. different label. The label talked about some of the ingredients in the bottle. Tomato paste, this, that, and the other. He was way ahead of his time, as most entrepreneurs are way ahead of everybody's time. That's how he started. That's how we use ketchup now. Not catsup. Ketchup. Ketchup. Which brings me back. I love ketchup. I need ketchup on my French fries. Oh, I've started doing stuff. Yeah, I don't even want to tell you. No, it's not gross, but I start doing stuff with ketchup and in particular a processed food, Mr. Producer. Now, I don't use a lot of it. Every now and then, I'll just kind of touch it with the ketchup. If it's look, if I'm having a hamburger, the ketchup's on the hamburger. Uh-oh, ready for this one? If I'm having a hot dog, I like the mustard and the ketchup on the hot dog. That's right. I'm not Joey Chestnut. I eat it the way I want to. But if I have the ketchup and it's in the plate and it's dripped off the... I might stick a potato chip in there, Mr. Producer. Have you ever done that? Pretty tasty, right? I think so, too. All right, we'll be right back.
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0: Jewish. Synagogues, schools, community centers continue strengthening security as hatred spreads from one mosque to the other, to the Jews. Hatred spreads far beyond the headlines. That's why the International Fellowship of Christians and Jews, where Christians and Jews stand shoulder to shoulder, is working every day in the Holy Land and around the world, helping to provide security, emergency assistance, food, critical care for vulnerable Jewish communities. And for more than 40 years, the fellowship has stood alongside the Jewish people, delivering practical support when it's needed most. Hatred continues to spread, but compassion and action can make a difference. Join the International Fellowship of Christians and Jews in praying for the safety of the Jewish people, for peace in Israel, for an end to anti-Semitism. And together, we can remind God's people that they're not alone, that we stand with them, Christian and Jew, shoulder to shoulder. Stand with Israel in prayer today by visiting levinforthefellowship.org. That's L-E-V-I-N for the fellowship.org. You're going to find their website fascinating, informative, and people have told me they're like glued to that website for hours at a time. So I really want you to check it out. That's levinforthefellowship.org, L-E-V-I-N for the fellowship.org. If you haven't checked it out yet, please do. Please do. It's a big deal. J.D. Vance, in 2021, just a few years ago, he was a full-grown adult, talking about power, something we know a little bit about here. Cut one, go.
1: Well, I think part of the answer is that the next time that we get power, whether it's in, you know, the Senate or the House or the presidency, I mean, this is, we're talking President DeSantis in 2024, mm-hmm. or President Trump round two in 2024. I think that the thing that we have to take away from the last 10 years is that we really need to be really ruthless when it comes to the exercise of power.
0: Now, some of you might be cheering that, and you're wrong. We need to use positive power, as the Constitution provides, to advance the cause of constitutionalism, individual liberty, the market system, the civil society, the American culture, and our faith, whether you're Jewish or Christian or whatever you are. That doesn't mean you're ruthless. That means you're applying power properly, positive power. If you're ruthless with power, you can run away with that. That could become a problem. So this talk about ruthless power and Huey Long and these other things, this stuff needs to be sorted out. Personally, I think the vice president's a very nice guy. Except for the fact that he won't denounce Tucker Carlson, and Tucker Carlson is one of the biggest bigots on the face of the earth. Holocaust denier, rewrites the Third Reich history. So other than that, he's a great guy. Other than being a POS, he's a great guy. And the VP is going to have to figure out how to deal with this, because so far, in my humble opinion, the position is I'm loyal to my friends. That ain't good enough. He shouldn't be a friend, in my humble opinion. Just me. One person. Just me. But this should be no surprise. This has been my view for some time when it applies to traitor Tucker Carlson. But power should not be exercised ruthlessly. It should be exercised properly. Properly. Constitutionally. In your own life, you don't want to exercise power ruthlessly against your spouse or your children. You see, this actually is exactly what Montesquieu was talking about. He's not alone, but he was at the pinnacle. Power checking power. Because individuals, and now I'm not talking about the vice president, I'm talking about individuals generally. Individuals, now that is individuals, pretty much power goes to their head once they have power.

0: question is, can they contain it, and can they apply it the way they should apply it for the benefit for themselves, their family, but the greater society, that sort of thing? And what do I mean by greater society? Socialism! Well, obviously not. The greater society is explained in the Declaration and is undergirded in the Constitution. We have an understanding of what we mean by the greater society. I hear people use this phrase, common good, the common good. Well, what does that mean? Well, it means whatever I say it means. No, it doesn't. Well, it's helping the working class. First of all, I can't stand these categories. If I meet somebody, and I'm sure I will tonight, who's a waiter or just on the street or whatever, I don't say, is he in the working class? Who is this guy? What class is he in? Is that how you folks operate? No, I don't think so. That doesn't make any sense. Say, you know, Frank's a nice guy. I don't know if he's working class. I don't know. I don't know what's going on with Frank. I don't know if he's an oppressor or oppressed. Is he in the bourgeoisie or the proletariat? Normal people don't think this way. And before Marx, normal people didn't act this way. They stick us in these categories. And then they say, we got to work for the category. Working people, we got to help working. No, we got to create an environment where the individual can thrive if they choose to thrive. All right, more when we return. The Power Hour is next, Hour 3. I'll be right back.
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8: From ABC News, I'm Dave Packard. American icon Dolly Parton has died. The legendary singer, songwriter, actress, and entrepreneur, her vast achievements extending far beyond her humble country roots. ABC's David Muir looks back.
9: Born on January 19, 1946, she grew up in a one-room cabin in the Smoky Mountains of Tennessee. One of 12 children, Dolly Parton would often draw on her childhood in Appalachia. Her father, Robert Lee Parton, a farmer, paid the doctor who delivered her with a bag of oatmeal. They had no electricity, no running water. She would say her childhood was rich in love. Her family sang together often in their one-room cabin.
8: President Trump called Parton one of the greatest country singers and far beyond ever, ordering all U.S. flags to be lowered half-staff for 1 week.